0: will take effect from Monday. It contravenes advice from the World Health Organization, which says such restrictions are ineffective. Flash flooding and landslides caused by torrential monsoon rains have killed at least 11 people in India-administered Kashmir. Several more are missing. India's meteorological department has warned of further extremely heavy downpours, prompting the temporary suspension of an annual Hindu pilgrimage in the region. Further east in Nagaland, officials say at least 8 people have been killed in a landslide caused by torrential rain. And in golf, Ryan Fox has won the Open Championship at Royal Birkdale in England. The New Zealander shot a 2-under 68 to finish one ahead of the American Cameron Young. Four men topped the leaderboard at one point or another. After a final round full of spills and thrills, Fox knew a birdie on the 18th would be enough to secure his first major title. He sank the putt with aplomb. He had this to say after the victory.
1: Surreal, to be honest. I mean, it's something you dream of. You know, I used to get up in the middle of the night to watch this tournament back home. And, you know, it was always something that was there just to be able to play in it first up. And, you know, now to be an Open champion, to be the champion golfer of the year, it's, yeah, unbelievable, surreal, crazy. I don't have enough words in my vocabulary to explain it, to be honest.
0: That's the latest BBC News.
2: You're listening to The Newsroom from the BBC World Service with me, Paul Moss. So it is over. The World Cup 2026 has come to an end with an extended game that had spectators on the edge of their seats all the way to the final whistle. Joy for Spain, disappointment for Argentina, and, let's be honest, perhaps just relief it's all over for those of you who aren't actually interested in football. For those who are, though, it has certainly been a tournament to remember, and not just for what happened on the pitch. In a moment, we'll look at the claim that commercial priorities really did become way too prominent this time round. And then, of course, there were those allegations of interference by Donald Trump. But first, let's suck up some of the positive, or should I say ecstatic, emotions on the streets of Madrid with our correspondent there, Guy Hedgeco.
3: I'm right next to Plaza de Colón, and that's a square in central Madrid where a giant screen has been showing the game to thousands of fans. I think that the party's going to go on late into the night because it's 16 years since Spain won their last and only World Cup. So it's been a long wait. Spain came into this tournament as one of the favourites, but earlier on in the tournament, fans were slightly underwhelmed by some of the performances and were wondering where the magic was. And then I think that came in the semi-final against France when Spain completely outclassed the French team. And so there was so much optimism going into this final. It's a team which relies on Spain's unique style of football. Keeping possession, attacking football, pressing insistently. It hasn't always paid dividends, but back in 2010 it did when they won the World Cup, and 16 years later that same style has won them the World Cup again.
2: Guy Hedgeco and some contributions also by happy fans in the Spanish capital, Madrid. Not so happy, of course, Argentina's own passionate supporters, and particular disappointment for their star striker, Lionel Messi, who throughout the tournament had shown why he's widely considered the best player of all time. At 39 years old, this was almost certainly the last time Messi will take to the field in a World Cup. Many hoped this last performance there would be a victorious one, but it was not to be. Veronica Smink is in Buenos Aires, and she was among those feeling the letdown.
4: We kept the hope till the end, but it has to be said that Spain was superior from the start. The Argentines seemed to have run out of gas. We were missing that magic, that extra energy, that extra garra, as they call it here, that extra grit that characterizes the Argentines, who always play with such heart. There was also a big age difference. Not only Lamine Yamal, but many other Spanish players have been photographed with Lionel Messi when they were children. So that just shows, you know, there was a big age difference, and many of the matches went into extra time, so they really ran out of gas. But we're really, really sad that Lionel Messi didn't get the send-off that he deserved.
2: So, age perhaps a factor in Argentina's loss. But then right through the tournament, Spain had been praised for their elegant and, above all, tactical play. I watched the first part of the match in a London public square with a strong contingent of local Spanish people among the crowd. One after another, there were gasps of delight and then groans of disappointment as Spanish players took shots at the goal but then failed to hit the mark. That said, it was no great surprise when they finally found their moment, as I heard from our sports correspondent, Maz Faruqi.
5: We expected Spain to come out and really control the game. That's what they did in their semi-final win over France on Tuesday. And they came out with that same game plan. And Argentina have got into this final as sort of the mentality monsters, backs against the wall, but finding a way to win. And ultimately managed to keep Spain out for much of the match. But that second bookable offence for Enzo Fernandez towards the end of the 90 minutes was the turning point really in the game. So it did always feel that the goal was coming at some point for Spain. I'm not sure they expected it to take extra time as it did, but that's why I think there was this real sense of relief when Ferran Torres got that goal in the back of the net. Spain so happy eventually to get that advantage and then holding on at the end to get this World Cup final win.
2: There were some ugly scenes after the game, weren't there, with the Argentinian player Paredes appearing to attack one of the Argentinians. Can you tell us what happened?
5: Yeah, I think he was a little bit frustrated, shall we say, with how the Spanish players were celebrating when the full-time whistle went. There was lots of loud celebrations from Spain as they continued to put on that defensive display at the end. And that spilled over then when the full-time whistle was blown. Paredes was not happy with how the Spanish players were celebrating. That's what led then to that altercation. He actually was subsequently sent off. But I have to say, elsewhere across the pitch, it did seem that there were sort of scenes of congratulations being shared by most of the Argentina players with their Spain opposition.
2: Now, looking back at the tournament and turning to matters off the pitch, this was the first time you had 48 teams, first time you had hydration breaks. Cynics said this was all about making more money than ever. Do you think this has increased the perception of international football just being too commercialised?
5: I think that's a really good point, and I think you could definitely point to that as well with sort of the extended halftime of this World Cup final, couldn't you? Sort of a Super Bowl-esque halftime show with Madonna, Justin Bieber, or lots of other acts, which gave the players this kind of really strange sort of extended halftime break, which is something they obviously are not used to. So I think that adds into that camp, really, the hydration breaks, or do we call them advert breaks? It's all, again, commercialisation of the game. But when you point to some of those teams that were making their debut on this stage, they more than held their own, and there have been some great storylines that have come out from some of those teams. So, yes, on the one hand, I think people can point to the commercialisation of this World Cup, but then you wouldn't have these opportunities and some of these players making these moments and creating these headlines on this stage if they weren't there, if we didn't have this expanded World Cup.
2: One moment you couldn't miss was at the end of the game as Donald Trump and the FIFA president Gianni Infantino came onto the pitch to give out the awards. There were loud boos from a lot of the audience. Now, I think we can assume that part of that at least was because of Donald Trump trying to get Gianni Infantino, successfully trying to get him to overturn that red card. Again, I want to ask if this tournament has left a sour taste in terms of football and whose interests are being followed.
5: That is the other really big controversial point from this World Cup, isn't it? That narrative, as you say, of Flair and Balogun, the USA player who was shown a red card. He was therefore supposed to be banned. And as you say, Donald Trump liaising with Gianni Infantino, he says directly in a phone call, getting that ban suspended for a year. And certainly, I think those boos, as he came onto the pitch at the New York, New Jersey stadium, he wasn't the most popular figure, and trying to also get involved really in Spain's celebration party when Rodri was waiting for him to leave the podium, really, the platform, before he then went on to lift the trophy with his Spain teammates. There have been some controversial moments, haven't there? But I think ultimately, with Spain winning this final the way that they did tonight, I think it's probably the end that everyone was hoping for.
2: Maz Faruqi, and we'll have the thoughts of our sports editor later in the programme. You're listening to The Newsroom from the BBC World Service. Other news now, and it is a well-known trend in times of global instability, the price of gold shoots up, investors regarding the world's most precious metal as a safe bet in a dangerous world. Over the last 2 years, the value of gold has doubled, but that's prompted a surge in illegal gold mining, which in turn has devastating consequences for the environment and for the health of the miners themselves. From West Africa, Ed Butler reports.
6: We're in a place called Comoro, which is just like a huge bowl in the middle of the forest. Around me are these gigantic, beautiful, impressive trees. But in the middle of this valley is this huge shanty, ditch after ditch. It's like some scene from a battlefield. can hear the machines. There are literally hundreds of people here, all digging, sifting, dreaming.
7: We do illegal mining, filter the mood, pound it. From there, we got what you want, which is the gold.
8: That's Kelly Mbayo. He's a local gold miner in Sierra Leone, running a small team here amidst the golden mud of this makeshift settlement.
7: Job facility in this country is low. So most of the youth, they came here just to make ends meet. It's a place for survival.
9: And do you use mercury to refine the gold?
7: I do use mercury every day.
9: It's not good for the environment here.
7: I know. Mercury is not good for the environment, and it's illegal substance. Without no mercury, there is no gold.
8: Mercury has been the bane of artisanal mining for years. If spread into the food chain, experts say that mercury can attack the nervous system, the kidneys, cause irreversible brain damage. Some 40% of global mercury pollution, the UN reckons, now comes from small-scale gold mining. The problem is that the tough economics of these poor countries means that illegal workers understand the risks but say they have no choice but to go to the mines.
10: There's no work in this country. The galamsey work is too dangerous.
9: It's dangerous?
10: Yes, anything can happen. You can hear some people have died.
9: Are you afraid?
10: I'm afraid, but what can I do? I can't do anything. A human being cannot protect us. What a God.
0: Illicit gold mining really is a global phenomenon. We see it across Latin America, across Africa, across Asia.
8: Marcina Hunter is the director of extractives at the Global Initiative Against Transnational Organized Crime.
0: The market is immense, in the billions of dollars, and it is having severe environmental impacts and undermines governance and security. From miners mining without a license to organized crime groups. We certainly are seeing drug cartels moving into the gold sector. Colombian law enforcement in particular has said that the gold sector is now more profitable than the cocaine sector. And also foreign financing plays a really big role. One of the key actors flagged is central banks, who have very little oversight on their gold trades.
8: This is an important point. The insatiable appetite on the part of the markets and major financial institutions to store more gold is directly fueling transnational crime. It begs the question, do we really need to be mining any more gold at all? Stephen Lizak is a researcher on the politics of climate change and sustainability at the University of Oxford.
11: If we were to ask ourselves, do the costs to human communities and ecosystems justify the benefits that we get from gold mining? Most people would say no. The amount of damage that is done to the planet, I think, is plainly unjustifiable. And we would reach the same conclusion about ivory or whale blubber. I think gold is probably next on the list. It begins with the consumer saying, I want a gold wedding ring, but I want to be able to look at this wedding ring on my finger and feel good about where it came from.
2: Stephen Lizak of the University of Oxford, ending that report by Ed Butler. And you can hear more of Ed's report on illegal gold mining at bbc.com or by searching for BBC Business Daily, wherever you get your podcasts. Now, 60 people are still missing after a ferry sank off the coast of Guyana. A total of 133 passengers and crew were on board the MV Barima when it went down en route from the capital Georgetown to Port Kaituma in the south. Shelvin Belgrave is a reporter with Kaitcha News, a newspaper based in Georgetown. He told us about the catastrophic event which caused the accident.
12: Preliminary information is that the vessel was hit with a huge wave, a big wave, and it capsized and then it started sinking. That's the official word we have. However, there are allegations from people that the boat might have been filled with more cargo. The government so far has refuted these claims, claiming that the cargo was below the limit as well as the passengers were below the limit that the vessel can carry. The information started circulating as soon as the vessel started sinking. Reports are that passengers in the vessel sent distress messages for us to their relatives, especially those in Port Kaituma. So the information started circulating first in Port Kaituma, where the vessel was expected to arrive. And the distress message, there's a recording of one of those messages where the passenger said, "Can you please send help? Send the police, call the police. The vessel just turned over in the river and we are sinking." Then the story was circulated by a journalist, a Guyanese journalist who's based overseas. He's on vacation right now. According to him, his name is Alva Solomon. He saw the information circulating and he decided, let me find out if this is true. And when he verified, he was the first reporter or journalist to say, well, you know, we have a disaster in hand. The ferry is sinking at the moment just off the coast of Guyana at a place called Iron Punt off the Pomeroon River mouth and the coastline that borders the Atlantic Ocean. So there was people with mobile phones raising the alarm as the boat began sinking.
2: Shelvin Belgrave there. It seems that fashion changes fast when it comes to fingernails. Recent years have seen manicurists called on to paint nails with ever more elaborate designs. But that trend has apparently gone into reverse. The new in thing is to keep nails decoration free. Now, you might think that at least saves money on expensive varnishes and polish, but think again. It's an approach which can cost more money and in the process has raised issues around cash, class, and even race, as Simran Sahal reports.
13: From glossy buffed nails to sheer manicures, the bare nail look is everywhere. It's a reminder that it's fine to take a break from the increasingly intricate and expensive nail art that's been taking over manicure culture. Even celebrities are embracing it, and social media is calling it the new quiet luxury. But is this really just a beauty trend? Or does it reveal something about class, culture, and who gets to define what's considered tasteful? I spoke to Christina Rodolfi, a journalist and beauty expert, who's written about the trend, to discover what it is and why it could be seen as a class status symbol.
14: When people talk about bare nails, they often conflate class and taste with that bareness. They're often called elegant or tasteful, and these are often usually euphemisms that perpetuate white supremacist standards of beauty. What it comes down to is respectability politics, which women of color often face a ton of scrutiny for. In the same way that Black women are constantly penalized for wearing their hair in braids or locks, especially in corporate spaces, it really upholds this idea that bare nails are the standard.
13: Paloma Bernardo is the founder of Women's Spa in London. Here's how she's adapted to the rise of the aesthetic.
15: Okay, we added naked nails on the services, and there's a lot of people going for naked. It's been 2 months or so, and it's going viral. Everyone is booking, and I never thought I was going to get those bookings. And it's literally about a totally natural nail, so no polish at all.
16: My name's Khadija, I'm 25. I am someone who's just like every month has gotten their nails done. I went from doing crazy designs to like more minimalist, like just plain solid colors. And now in the last 2 months, I've really just decided to embrace the bare nail aesthetic. Less is more has always been the rising trend and now it's being revived in a different way.
13: Katia Beauchamp is the ex-founder and CEO of beauty subscription service Birchbox. She's now ventured into the nail industry, and her new brand, Buff Beauty, focuses on the products that nurture nails.
17: It started off with this question of skincare for your nails. And obviously, skincare and beautiful skin has become really commonplace. Consumers are so informed, and then it's going into all of our makeup and hair and body care. So we started formulating there with a three-step, which starts with a chemical exfoliation that you do weekly. And then it is a serum that has keratin, biotin, hyaluronic acid, and then an oil.
13: There's an irony that natural look requires a lot of maintenance. So do you think bare nails has become another form of luxury beauty?
17: I don't think it has to actually require a lot of maintenance. I think what we've learned how to do in beauty for so many other categories, it starts to be called like hacks or these tips or these little shortcuts. And honestly, Buff is completely conceived as fitting into these moments, a minute here and there. But I do think that this is not a fad. This is a natural progression of adding a new definition to a beautifully done nail.
2: Katia Beauchamp ending that report by Simran Sahal. As if it wasn't challenging enough, running a marathon is beyond the ability of most of us mortals. But for those who can keep going for 40 kilometres, they found a way to make it even tougher. 23 runners have just completed a marathon at the North Pole. They had to wear thermal clothing to cope with sub-zero temperatures, and there were armed guards on standby just in case any polar bears took an unwelcome interest. Well, the women's title was won by Denmark's Rikki Dam. But she ran along with the rest of her family, and afterwards she and her 14-year-old son Felix described the difficulties they faced.
18: There was a few parts where the snow was really thick and you would fall in all the way to your knees in some parts even. And there was just thick slush under it, so you get completely soaked to your feet. It would be really, really cold, so you'd have to keep running so you wouldn't get frostbite.
19: We could see people all around the course with rifles, ready to scare off polar bears.
18: I would say the first 10 kilometers was great. Second 10 kilometers was also amazing. And then I hit like a wall, and I was kind of like feeling ill and everything. So I took a little bit of caffeine. I did 20 more kilometers and then hit 42. But then I decided I wanted to go for a big 50 to be the third person to ever run 50 kilometers on the North Pole. The next experience, I hope, will be the Mount Everest Marathon, which is 42 kilometers on the side of Mount Everest.
19: Antarctica is the coldest continent on Earth, like we were running through a blizzard. But I would say it is even tougher at the North Pole because the trek was so complicated. You had to look down every second because of the slush ice. You really had to pay attention to each and every step. At some point, I had to help my 11-year-old son. He fell. I stopped. I comforted him. I made sure he was great again to keep on going. And then because I was worried about him, I fell myself because I didn't pay attention to the trek for just like 1 second. So it is incredibly challenging at the North Pole. And that's why it's incredibly fun.
2: Rikki and Felix Dam at the North Pole. And in case you're wondering, Wang Shengxian of China won the men's race in 3 hours, 52 minutes and 22 seconds. Now let's return to our top story, that World Cup victory for Spain's men's national football team, who beat Argentina 1-0 in the final at the MetLife Stadium in New Jersey. Our sports editor Dan Rowan was watching and gave us his analysis of the game and the wider competition.
20: I think most would agree that Spain were worthy winners. They deserve this title. Throughout this campaign, they've been the most impressive side. Consider the fact that they've become champions while conceding just one goal, remarkably, throughout this World Cup. It's 38 matches now unbeaten for Luis de la Fuente's side. That's an extraordinary achievement. And frankly, Argentina was so defensive, it didn't enable Messi to weave his usual magic. And they only really started to get going once they went down to 10 men and were desperate. But by then, of course, it was too late, and the match statistics are quite something. 20 shots by Spain, just two by Argentina, and none of them were actually on target. And so it would have felt, I think, to many a travesty had Argentina managed to somehow pull it off. Yes, they've got Lamine Yamal, the teenage sensation, Spain, but this was a victory for the entire squad. And if you look at the last 18 years, they've now won the World Cup twice, in 2010 and now in 26, but also they've won the European Championships three times as well. It's a real generation of success. They also the first nation, I should say, to become world champions in both men's and women's football as well. So it's a real triumph, this, for the Spanish system, and I think they will be favourites for the Euros, of course, in 2 years' time, and then the next World Cup, which is being co-hosted by Spain alongside Portugal and Morocco too. We should mention Messi. There has been this dream narrative, hasn't there, that he might pull off this rarest of feats and captain his side to two successive World Cup triumphs. But it wasn't to be, and the pictures of him in tears will, I think, reinforce the expectation that that was his last World Cup. Of course, Trump was here, the first match that he's attended, and one of the big legacies, I think, of this World Cup will be the politicisation from start to finish. Record ticket sales, I think success security-wise. The fans enjoyed the stadium, but of course record costs as well. So success on the one hand, but plenty of controversy on the other as well.
2: Dan Rowan reporting there. You've been listening to the newsroom from the BBC World Service with me, Paul Moss. And while we've been on air, President Trump has said that the US has hit Iran very hard again tonight. We'll have more of that on later editions. But for now, from all of us here in London, goodbye.
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0: BBC News with Roisin Hasty. Spain have beaten Argentina 1-0 after extra time at the World Cup final to become champions for the second time. Ferran Torres scored the winner at the start of the second half of extra time. Up to that point, Argentina had defended doggedly, having gone down to 10 men in injury time. Spain went through the whole tournament conceding just a single goal. Their captain Rodri, who was awarded the Golden Ball for Player of the Tournament, lifted the famous golden trophy handed to him by President Trump. There have been jubilant scenes on the streets of Madrid and other cities across Spain as fans celebrated their victory. In a post-match press conference, the Argentine manager Lionel Scaloni could barely hold back his tears as he hinted the result could mark the end of his time as national coach. In other news, US Central Command says it's begun its ninth consecutive night of strikes against Iran. Kuwait, meanwhile, has said its air defences have been intercepting Iranian drone attacks. Iran says it's hit an enemy command centre in Syria where the US has a base. The Nigerian army says it's prevented a mass abduction at a school in northern Borno state. It says fighters from two Islamist groups attacked the girls' school in the early morning. Niger's state media says 16 soldiers were killed on Friday during an attack by what it called terrorist groups. Niger said another 23 military personnel were wounded and 15 attackers killed. Canada says it'll deny entry to any foreigner who's been to the Democratic Republic of Congo within the past 21 days to help prevent the spread of Ebola. It contravenes advice from the World Health Organization. And in golf, Ryan Fox has won the Open Championship at Royal Birkdale in England. The New Zealander shot a 2 under 68 to finish one ahead of the American, Cameron Young. BBC News.

0: Welcome to The Fifth Floor from the BBC World Service with me, Farinag Amidi. The BBC World Service broadcasts in 45 languages around the world. Every week here at The Fifth Floor, we bring you the best of those stories in English. Coming up, although the practice of polygamy is in decline in South Africa, a new TV show has got people across the continent talking about the phenomenon. But what does a mass polygamous wedding look like?
1: It was such a unique experience, you know, seeing the pomp and the pageantry. I mean, I had wives telling me that, look, we know what we're getting into. We love it. Songs were ringing out in the church or across the auditorium. Mm. We love polygamy, you know. So it was such a unique experience to see, and especially given how much debate and how controversial the issue is.
0: But first, in Belarus, new legislation from the government of President Alexander Lukashenko targets anyone who might be regarded as an opponent with charges of being extremist. Dozens of independent media outlets, including the BBC, have recently been designated as extremist organizations in the country as the government cracks down on dissent. But the Belarus government isn't only targeting media outlets. It's taking aim at a wide variety of groups and organizations, including a well-respected Belarus university, the European Humanities University, which since 2005 has been based in Lithuania. Alina Isachenka is from BBC Russian, and she's here with me in the studio. Welcome to the program. It's great to have you back again.
2: Great to be here, Franek.
0: So, Alina, can you tell us a little bit about the history of EHU and how did it come to this point that it had to actually leave the country?
2: So, EHU was the first private university founded in Belarus in 1992. In 2004, the Ministry of Education has revoked its license, claiming that there were a number of issues with the university, that it was not adhering to the Belarusian law. And the following year, EHU has relocated to Lithuania and has been there ever since. Belarusian authorities have multiple times said that it's too progressive, that it works there against the national Belarusian interests. And Lukashenko once said that we will raise our own students in our own Belarusian universities, suggesting that this is some kind of European institution, European funded, and there is no place for it in Belarus. Mm-hmm. And so since then, it's been, EHU has been in Lithuania. Last year, its social media has been designated as extremist. And just a couple of months ago, the whole university has been designated as an extremist organization.
0: How did that affect the students and their families?
2: Directly. So since that designation, any current or even past EHU students, because this law tackles former students from 2016, so it spans across 10 years, any student who goes back to Belarus can now potentially face up to 5 years in jail for financing an extremist organization, if we put it in simple words, just simply paying for their education. So that could result by being behind the bars for 5 years in Belarus. And by the way, the same applies to the professors at the university. Because of their teachings in EHU, which is now extremist organizations, if they go back to Belarus, they can face up to 6 years in jail.
0: Wow.
2: Yeah.
0: So you described studying at EHU as a one-way ticket for Belarusian students. Why is that? What do you mean by that?
2: When we had a trip to Lithuania recently to make a documentary about this story, we have spoken to the administration of the university. And by one-way ticket, essentially what they mean is that you can still leave Belarus and you can still go to Lithuania and study, but you cannot go back. Mm. Or you can go back at the price of your own freedom. And what also has been happening in Belarus, since that designation, there were dozens of arrests of the former students, current students, but also their parents. And this is what's interesting, because the police is coming to the parents and saying, unless your child leaves the university, you might be arrested on the links to that university. So the parents could be prosecuted as well. And by the way, this is what they're doing as a leverage to the students, because when police is contacting the students, and we know multiple reports of KGB contacting EHU students and saying, unless you resign from the university, your parents might end up in jail. So it becomes dangerous not for the students themselves, but also for their relatives who are mainly back staying in Belarus.
0: Yeah, because even if they decide that, okay, I'll go to university and I will not come back to Belarus for a number of years, their families are still there and they can be harassed.
2: No, absolutely. And what we learned with this story is that quite a number of students either decided to go back to Belarus or decided to transfer to another university or quit university altogether, which suggests that partly whatever authorities are doing is working. But when we spoke to human rights group representatives, they said, do not contact Belarus authorities, do not send them documents, just ignore their requests, because it is never a good idea to do what they tell you to under pressure.
0: As you mentioned, a number of students have been questioned by the KGB, and we have some clips of them sharing their experiences of what has happened to them. Let's have a listen.
3: I'd only just woken up when the doorbell started ringing. I'm quite a nervous person, so I didn't answer at first. Then they started calling my phone. A whole group of people came in. There were five of them at first. One immediately started filling out paperwork. Another began searching the apartment wearing gloves. And there were three witnesses. They simply introduced themselves as KGB officers. They said, you're a witness in a case involving an extremist organization. We're now going to conduct a search.
0: So, Alina, this is really scary.
2: Yes. So what we just heard is Elena. She is actually a graduate of EHU. She came back home a couple of months ago, and she essentially have been questioned by the KGB, who have later took her to custody in one of their centers, and they asked her all the details about the university. They said she must give them details of her fellow students, of the professors, etc., if she wants to be free. And they have also asked her to sign certain papers about extremism, suggesting there is a maximum sentence of death penalty. So essentially, they threaten her with death penalty if she continues pursuing links with EHU. She was terrified, and she spoke to us anonymously, and she managed to escape Belarus after, but she cannot return.
0: And her family is still there.
2: Her family is still there.
0: Okay, we have another clip. Let's have a listen.
4: They put me behind bars. I still don't understand why they had to be so harsh. I had no contact with my parents for 5 days. I was held there for 5 days. And they told me what kind of prison I would end up in, that I would basically rot in that cell. They insulted me personally, and they beat me a couple of times. Nothing too severe, but they did beat me.
0: What was her story?
2: So this is Kira. She's currently an EHU student. And unlike with Elena, she says she was approached by the KGB several times and they wanted to establish some sort of cooperation with her. So what they wanted is to receive a regular information about the university, its staff, its students, etc. And when she asked what is she going to get in return, they said just safety and freedom. You're just going to be free. But as you heard in this clip, they were also threatening her with putting her in jail, and also her family if she refuses to cooperate with the regime. Again, she spoke to us anonymously. She was extremely terrified, even talking to us. She cannot go back. She's really worried for her parents who are back in Belarus, but she keeps studying in EHU and considering possibly transferring to another university in Europe. Just think about it. She just cannot freely pursue her education because now she could face up to 5 years in jail. According to her, she still receives messages from the KGB even whilst being in Lithuania.
0: So it's basically a very difficult thing for Belarusian students, young Belarusian students, to choose between an independent education and the safety of their families and to be able to go back home.
2: Absolutely. And as university puts it, it's their choice. You either choose to pursue an education with EHU, which is, by the way, very affordable for Belarusians, and like many universities in Europe, where you stay at home and you don't leave the country. And again, when we spoke to the administration, they said that the KGB encounters with the students is not a new thing. It's been going on for some time, and KGB has been looking at this university. And now, by the way, it's facing great challenges because there will be no Belarusian students. Who will be studying there, and what will be the mission of this university down the line?
0: Absolutely. So why do you think that the Belarusian authorities, the regime, sees this university as such a serious threat?
2: It's a great question. And when I ask this, the students, they say, we don't even discuss Belarus that much. We are here to study European politics, humanities, arts, journalism. We are not here to be brainwashed on Lukashenko's regime, etc. However, the Belarusian authorities believe that EHU breeds the next generation of extremists, and their direct role is to disrupt Belarusian regime. So this is what they're saying. But as I said again, students don't feel that way at all. They just feel that they have a great chance to get a good education in Europe.
0: So Alina, young Belarusians are not only leaving Belarus to go to EHU, we are seeing kind of like an exodus of young Belarusians. Can you just paint the picture of what is happening there?
2: Absolutely. So after the presidential election in 2020, widely contested, many Belarusians don't see the future in Belarus anymore. I think it was awakening call to thousands of people who saw what regime is capable of, who no longer want to study there or work there. Because if you think about it, if you can get an arrest and a sentence for a Facebook post like, you don't want to be in the country. So that's why what we have been seeing, there are no official statistics, but we are talking about hundreds of thousands of people who have exited the country since 2020. Majority of them are the Belarusian youth who not only going to EHU to pursue education, but looking for opportunities in Europe for both studying and working. And it's actually quite interesting because this year alone, we saw the statistic that the Belarusian state universities are struggling to get enough students. There is a drop of 50%, which is quite significant. They want the youth to come back. And this could be, at least according to some of our sources, part of the reasons why they are attacking EHU and the students and asking them to go back to Belarus.
0: And it's kind of working, as you said. They are having difficulty recruiting students in EHU.
2: Absolutely. And the interesting thing about EHU that it mainly functions on the outside donors, on European Parliament, etc., who have been very supportive of independent education for Belarusians. But if there is no more Belarusian students, what is the purpose of this university? So the future of the university, of students there, is now very questionable, and authorities are achieving at least some of their goals.
0: Thank you very much, Alina.
2: Thank you.
0: Thanks to Alina Izachenka from BBC Russian. Tijan Bai, who died this week, was one of India's greatest folk performers and storytellers. She was the most celebrated exponent of Pandavani, a unique oral and musical performance tradition from central India based on the Mahabharata, the ancient Indian epic. Born into a poor tribal family, Bai never had the opportunity to receive a formal education. But with little more than her voice, expressive body language, and a single symbolic prop, she could create an entire world on a stage. BBC Hindi's Alok Putul explains the heart of her talent.
5: She could transform herself into different characters within seconds. She could become a fearless warrior, a grieving mother, an aging king, or a wise narrator, making audience feel as though an entire cast of actors was performing on a stage. Even audience who did not understand her language could follow the drama through her expressions, moments, and voice. That is why her performance connected not only across India, but also with audience around the world.
0: Tijan Bai's greatest strength was her belief in herself. Married very young, her husband initially tried to prevent her from performing. She defied him and continued. And at a time when women were generally expected to perform Pandavani while sitting, she chose to stand and stamp her authority on the stage. Tijan Bai went on to receive three of India's highest civilian honors and to perform Pandavani around the world. You're listening to the documentary from the BBC World Service. This is The Fifth Floor, and I'm Farhanah Hamidi. The custom of men being married to more than one person at the same time, known as polygamy, is practiced in many parts of the world, particularly across the African continent. It's traditionally rooted in cultural, social, and economic values across various tribes in different regions, such as the Zulu in South Africa, a country where polygamous marriage is legally recognized. Well, a new hit Zulu language TV series, The Polygamist, has got people discussing the topic. BBC Africa reporter Kanisile Nkobo has been following the issue. Welcome to the program, Kanisile.
1: Hi, Farhanah. Thank you so much for having me.
0: It's great to have you. So, as I mentioned, polygamy can be part of traditional Zulu culture, but what are some of the other places in Africa where we can see such marriages?
1: So, yes, in South Africa, polygamy is recognized not just in the Zulu culture, but across several cultures, you know, and not just in South Africa, but across Africa. We know in Kenya as well, it is practiced, but it's mainly in Western Central Africa, you know, so in countries like Burkina Faso and Mali. And when you speak of religion, it's not as widely practiced within Christianity, but I know in South Africa, there are churches which are a blend of African tradition and Christianity that practice polygamy, but it is more widely practiced in the Muslim religion.
0: So you actually attended a mass wedding in South Africa last year, which included several polygamous ones as well. Tell me about the ceremony. What did you see there?
1: So yes, I had the privilege of covering a mass wedding, and it was at this church, one of the few Christian churches that practices polygamy. Sure, it was such a unique experience because I've never attended a polygamous union. And not only that, but on that scale, you know, so seeing the pomp and the pageantry and just speaking to the couples and seeing how polygamy is such a rooted part of the church. And how the women embrace it. I mean, I had wives telling me that, look, we know what we're getting into. We love it. We want more of this. There was excitement, you know, songs were ringing out in the church or across the auditorium. We love polygamy, you know, so it was such a unique experience to see, and especially given how much debate and how controversial the issue is.
0: How many couples were roughly getting married in that ceremony?
1: It was over 50.
0: You said that many of the women, the brides, were really happy and they said, we want more of this kind of marriage and relationship. What was the reason behind it?
1: So, you know, polygamy traditionally, it's been about the family, you know, people entering into it. It's a way for them to honor their culture and their tradition. So for this church, it's a part of the church. So everyone embraces it. You cannot become a member without being open to polygamy. But it's also about building solid family structures, which, you know, in the society that we live in, at least in South Africa, there are a lot of broken families, you know, there are a lot of fractured relationships. And I think for them, it's embracing that, you know, we want to give our children stability that they may not have found in a monogamous or in a traditional setup where it's just the man and the wife.
0: And Kanisile, in a country like South Africa, are you seeing rates of polygamous marriages declining or increasing?
1: The last census taken in 2022 shows a decline. So in South Africa, traditional polygamy is governed under the Customary Marriages Act. That's the only type of union that allows for polygamous marriage. So under those ones, you know, it doesn't necessarily break it down into polygamous unions. But when you look at customary marriages, stats tell us that there's been a decline, you know, from 2011 to 2019 to 2020. You know, there's been a sharp decrease in people registering under those types of marriages.
0: So, as I mentioned, there's this new drama series, and it has stirred up conversations around this topic. Is it quite unusual for TV series, movies like that, like pop culture in South Africa, to depict such marriages?
1: In, I'd say, about the past 10 years, we have seen an increase, you know, in shows talking about addressing polygamy, but it's mainly reality shows. We have had TV shows, I suppose local movies, but, you know, it's mainly being polygamous families coming out into the open, showing viewers how they live, you know, their day-to-day living. And that has caused a stir, you know, that's caused controversy and debate. So, like, every time that show returns to our screens, it just, it enrages people. People talk about it.
0: So would you say those shows are just opening the eyes of the society to that kind of marriage?
1: I'd say yes, they are, but not always in a good way. You know, you see, you know, like in the show where someone just wants to hide their sexual appetite, they're looking for a way to legitimize this by taking a second wife. So you see those kind of things come up. It causes a stir, especially with traditionalists who say this is not how polygamy is done. This is causing a stain on polygamy and it's turning people away from it. And indeed it is, you know, because instead of people seeing that family structure and the stability, they're just seeing families torn apart. They're seeing one person's insatiable appetite, you know, being fed over and over again with the taking of multiple wives. They see wives threatening to leave, which goes against polygamy. The point of polygamy is not to have any wife leave. It's for them to stay, but obviously not being forced to stay, you know.
0: The traditional structure of polygamy, how has it changed and evolved to suit the modern life? If things are more expensive, housing is more expensive, having children is more expensive. How is it adapting?
1: Oh, yes, definitely. I think as with a lot of traditions, polygamy has had to adapt, you know. So the traditional structure where, you know, you would have a husband either working or who's wealthy enough to support his family, that has changed. You know, you now have a situation where, yes, the husband is the main breadwinner, but with the support of the family, you know, so the family contributes. Either the wives will also have their jobs, or some of them, depending on how many they are, they will also work, and whatever income they generate will go towards supporting the family. It's no longer a case of, you know, a husband would have land, which you would be passed down from generation to generation to build homes for the family, which at the time obviously were not as expensive. Now, you know, you would have to buy property for each wife, but you would still have to find a way to bring the family together. So if one person is living in one city, another lives in another, you still have to be able to bring them together. So the upkeep of the family, yes, for a large part rests with the husband, but you now have the wives going out, working, supporting.
0: I come from Iran, so polygamy was part of the culture. Like, many of our grandmothers and great-grandmothers were in polygamous marriages in Iran. But in the Iranian culture, in the old days at least, it was that all the wives lived in the same house. There were big houses and the first wife had the best quarter, for instance, and they all lived together and it was kind of like a communal style of living. Do you still have something like that in South Africa, or is it quite separated?
1: So yes, it would depend. There's still a communal way of living, but each wife has their own separate home. So now, I mean, you know, as much as polygamy has evolved, unless a wife finds a job somewhere else, it's very rare to have people living so far apart, because it's also important to keep the children together, because you are growing a family, you're keeping a family together, and the children have a different relationship from the wives. So as much as whatever relationship the wives have with the husband, for the children, they're siblings. They see each other as siblings. So you want to keep them together. You want to keep them as a family. But, you know, there's no longer that need to live in the same house or to live in the same yard. It would depend on various factors.
0: You know, when we talk about polygamy, it's usually quite a patriarchal structure. But from what I understand, some women, they also can get quite involved in finding the second wife.
1: Yes, definitely. So traditionally with polygamy, when a husband first takes his wife or marries the first wife, there's that clear intention. It's stated that this will be a polygamous union. So all the parties involved, all the families get into the union knowing that this is how the marriage will look. And because of that, you know, the wife has a say in the selection of a new wife. I mean, for example, the church event that I attended, one of the wives had been very active. She was the one complaining that, you know, I entered into this polygamous marriage. Why am I the only wife you have? I'm going to find someone, you know. And women in the church actually took a lead, you know. It wasn't just the husband decides and we all have to agree to it. There was that active participation, you know, in finding a wife, because it's about more than just someone marrying a second wife, you know, taking on a second wife. It's about family. So you want someone who will fit in with the family. You want to help choose a suitable mate. And I would imagine it also adds to the harmony within the family. You know, if a wife selects the next one or, you know, the incoming wife, it makes it easier for them to live together because she chose this person. She identified this person. She was able to use, you know, whatever guidance was given to select this wife. So yes, definitely.
0: Thank you very much, Khanisile. Thanks to Khanisile Nkobo of BBC Africa. That's all we've got time for today. If you want to let us know what you think about the show or you have questions for us, send an email to thefifthfloor@bbc.co.uk. We love hearing from you. You can write to us at thefifthfloor@bbc.co.uk.
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0: Spain has won the 2026 Men's World Cup. We'll hear about tonight's marathon final match and also look back at this most controversial of tournaments, the record ticket prices, the record time made for TV adverts, and the political interference. And speaking of marathons, we'll have a report on the one that's just been held at the North Pole. Plus, we hear from West Africa on the terrible health hazards faced by miners digging for gold.
1: I'm afraid, but what can I do? I can't do anything. God protect us.
0: And also in this programme, why the latest trend in fingernail fashion has raised questions about money, class, and the politics of race.
2: This is not a fad. This is adding a new definition to a beautifully done nail.
0: All of this will be explained after this bulletin of international news.
3: BBC News with Roisin Hasty. Spain have beaten Argentina 1-0 at the World Cup final to become champions for the second time. At the final whistle, Spain's fans broke into wild celebrations, but there were ugly scenes on the pitch with players from the two sides skirmishing. Guy Hedgko is in Madrid.
4: There were jubilant scenes on the streets of Madrid and other cities across the country as Spaniards celebrated their second ever World Cup victory. This was not a vintage final, and the longer the game went on, the more the Spanish fans feared the game might go to penalties. But Ferran Torres' late strike for Spain triggered joyous scenes, and when the final whistle went, the party started. This victory was not a total surprise for Spanish fans. As European champions, Spain went into this World Cup as one of the favourites, but with some key players, including star winger Lamine Yamal, shaking off injuries going into the tournament, there were doubts.
3: Spain went through the whole tournament conceding just a single goal. Their captain Rodri was awarded the Golden Ball for player of the tournament. The fact that Lionel Messi got no goals in the final meant France's Kylian Mbappe finished as the tournament's top scorer with 10 to win the coveted Golden Boot. Nader Tawfik is outside the stadium in New Jersey.
5: Donald Trump and Gianni Infantino, the FIFA president, didn't get the warmest reception there, but Donald Trump was certainly on hand on stage on the side as the players lifted that trophy. But it was noticeable to see how emotional Lionel Messi was on stage today as he got the second place medal alongside his teammates for him. And I can tell you, being inside the stadium, they kind of fell onto the pitch after that loss. They looked visibly distraught. Of course, for Messi, this might be his last World Cup. Who knows?
3: In a post-match news conference, Argentina's manager Lionel Scaloni could barely hold back his tears as he hinted the result could mark the end of his time as national coach. In other news, the US military in the Middle East has said it's again launched strikes on Iran for the ninth consecutive night to degrade its military capabilities. Earlier, the US said an American service member was killed and another injured on Saturday in Iraq during a controlled detonation of unexploded ordnance from a downed Iranian drone. The details from Yusuf Tahar.
6: The statement by US CENTCOM did not specify whether the person killed in Iraq was a man or a woman. It added that another service member was injured in the incident. It also said that in Jordan, unidentified human remains had been found following Friday's attack on a U.S. base there. It had earlier reported that two servicemen had been killed and one was missing in that attack.
3: BBC News. The U.S. Secretary of State Marco Rubio has hailed what he called Lebanon's move towards peace at a meeting in Washington with President Aoun. It's the first time a Lebanese president has visited the United States since 2009. The two men discussed implementation of the U.S.-brokered framework agreement signed last month with Israel. It maps out a phased Israeli withdrawal from southern Lebanon in exchange for the disarmament of Hezbollah. Nigeria's military has said it's prevented a mass abduction at a school in the northeastern state of Borno. It said fighters from two Islamist groups attacked the girls' school early in the morning. Police officers guarding the school in Monguno are said to have repelled the initial attack. The army says some students were killed after being shot by the attackers. Canada says it will deny entry to any foreigner who's been to the Democratic Republic of Congo within the past 21 days as part of efforts to prevent the spread of Ebola. The ban will take effect from Monday. This report from our Africa correspondent,

0: Namija Laoso.
1: Canada's public health agency said the temporary restrictions are intended to reduce the public health risk to Canadians. However, the move goes against World Health Organization guidance, which advises against travel and trade restrictions during Ebola outbreaks, warning they can stigmatize affected countries and make epidemics harder to contain. Canada had previously suspended immigration processing for residents of the Democratic Republic of Congo, Uganda, and South Sudan.
0: And in golf, Ryan Fox has won the Open Championship at Royal Birkdale in England. The New Zealander shot a 2-under-68 to finish one ahead of the American Cameron Young. Four men topped the leaderboard at one point or another. Fox, Young, American overnight leader Sam Burns and South Korea's Siwoo Kim. BBC News.
2: You're listening to The Newsroom from the BBC World Service with me, Paul Moss. So it is over. The World Cup 2026 has come to an end with an extended game that had spectators on the edge of their seats all the way to the final whistle. Joy for Spain, disappointment for Argentina. And let's be honest, perhaps just relief it's all over for those of you who aren't actually interested in football. For those who are, though, it's certainly been a tournament to remember, and not just for what happened on the pitch. In a moment, we'll look at the claim that commercial priorities really did become way too prominent this time round. And then, of course, there were those allegations of interference by Donald Trump. But first, let's suck up some of the positive, or should I say ecstatic, emotions on the streets of Madrid with our correspondent there, Guy Hedgeco.
3: I'm right next to Plaza de Colón, and that's a square in central Madrid where a giant screen has been showing the game to thousands of fans. I think that the party's going to go on late into the night because it's 16 years since Spain won their last and only World Cup. So it's been a long wait. Spain came into this tournament as one of the favourites, but earlier on in the tournament, fans were slightly underwhelmed by some of the performances and were wondering where the magic was. And then I think that came in the semi-final against France when Spain completely outclassed the French team. And so there was so much optimism going into this final. It's a team which relies on Spain's unique style of football, keeping possession, attacking football, pressing insistently. It hasn't always paid dividends, but back in 2010 it did when they won the World Cup, and 16 years later that same style has won them the World Cup again.
2: Guy Hedgeco in Madrid with additional contributions by a few happy fans. Not so happy, of course, Argentina's own passionate supporters, and particular disappointment for their star striker, Lionel Messi, who throughout the tournament had shown why he's widely considered the best football player of all time. At 39 years old, though, this was almost certainly the last time Messi will take to the field in a World Cup. Many hoped his last performance there would be a victorious one, but it was not to be. Veronica Spink in Buenos Aires was among those feeling the letdown.
4: We kept the hope till the end, but it has to be said that Spain was superior from the start. The Argentines seemed to have run out of gas. We were missing that magic, that extra energy, that extra garra, as they call it here, that extra grit that characterizes the Argentines, who always play with such heart. There was also a big age difference. Not only Lamine Yamal, but many other Spanish players have been photographed with Lionel Messi when they were children. So that just shows, you know, there was a big age difference, and many of the matches went into extra time, so they really ran out of gas. But we're really, really sad that Lionel Messi didn't get the send-off that he deserved.
2: Veronica Smink in Buenos Aires. So age perhaps a factor in Argentina's loss, but right through the tournament, Spain had been praised for their elegant and, above all, tactical play. I watched the first part of the match in a London public square with a strong contingent of local Spanish people among the crowd. One after another, there were gasps of delight and then groans of disappointment as Spanish players took shots at the goal but then failed to hit the mark. That said, it was no great surprise when they finally found their moment, as I heard from our sports correspondent, Maz Faruqi.
5: We expected Spain to come out and really control the game. That's what they did in their semi-final win over France on Tuesday. And they came out with that same game plan. And Argentina have got into this final as sort of the mentality monsters, backs against the wall, but finding a way to win. And ultimately managed to keep Spain out for much of the match. But that second bookable offence for Enzo Fernandez towards the end of the 90 minutes was the turning point really in the game. So it did always feel that the goal was coming at some point for Spain. I'm not sure they expected it to take extra time as it did, but that's why I think there was this real sense of relief when Ferran Torres got that goal in the back of the net. Spain so happy eventually to get that advantage and then holding on at the end to get this World Cup final win.
2: There were some ugly scenes after the game, weren't there, with the Argentinian player Paredes appearing to attack one of the Argentinians. Can you tell us what happened?
5: Yeah, I think he was a little bit frustrated, shall we say, with how the Spanish players were celebrating when the full-time whistle went. There was lots of loud celebrations from Spain as they continued to put on that defensive display at the end. And that spilled over then when the full-time whistle was blown. Paredes was not happy with how the Spanish players were celebrating. That's what led then to that altercation. He actually was subsequently sent off. But I have to say, elsewhere across the pitch, it did seem that there were sort of scenes of congratulations being shared by most of the Argentina players with their Spain opposition.
2: Now, looking back at the tournament and turning to matters off the pitch, this was the first time you had 48 teams, first time you had hydration breaks. Cynics said this was all about making more money than ever. Do you think this has increased the perception of international football just being too commercialised?
5: I think that's a really good point, and I think you could definitely point to that as well with sort of the extended half-time of this World Cup final, couldn't you? Sort of a Super Bowl-esque half-time show with Madonna, Justin Bieber, or lots of other acts, which gave the players this kind of really strange sort of extended half-time break, which is something they obviously are not used to. So I think that adds into that camp, really, that hydration breaks, or do we call them advert breaks? It's all, again, commercialisation of the game. But when you point to some of those teams that were making their debut on this stage, they more than held their own, and there have been some great storylines that have come out from some of those teams. So yes, on the one hand, I think people can point to the commercialisation of this World Cup, but then you wouldn't have these opportunities and some of these players making these moments and creating these headlines on this stage if they weren't there, if we didn't have this expanded World Cup.
2: One moment you couldn't miss was at the end of the game as Donald Trump and the FIFA president Gianni Infantino came on to the pitch to give out the awards. There were loud boos from a lot of the audience. Now, I think we can assume that part of that at least was because of Donald Trump trying to get Gianni Infantino, successfully trying to get him to overturn that red card. Again, I want to ask if this tournament has left a sour taste in terms of football and whose interests are being followed.
5: That is the other really big controversial point from this World Cup, isn't it? That narrative, as you say, of Flair and Balogun, the USA player who was shown a red card. He was therefore supposed to be banned. And as you say, Donald Trump liaising with Gianni Infantino, he says directly in a phone call, getting that ban suspended for a year. And certainly, I think those boos, as he came onto the pitch at the New York, New Jersey stadium, he wasn't the most popular figure, and trying to also get involved really in Spain's celebration party when Rodri was waiting for him to leave the podium, really the platform, before he then went on to lift the trophy with his Spain teammates. There have been some controversial moments, haven't there? But I think ultimately, with Spain winning this final the way that they did tonight, I think it's probably the end that everyone was hoping for.
2: Maz Faruqi, and we'll have the thoughts of our sports editor later in the programme. You're listening to The Newsroom from the BBC World Service. Other news now, and it is a well-known trend in times of global instability. The price of gold shoots up. Investors regarding the world's most precious metal as a safe bet in a dangerous world. Over the last 2 years, the value of gold has doubled. But that has prompted a surge in illegal gold mining, which in turn has devastating consequences for the environment and for the health of the miners themselves. From West Africa, Ed Butler now reports.
6: We're in a place called Comoro, which is just like a huge bowl in the middle of the forest. Around me are these gigantic, beautiful, impressive trees. But in the middle of this valley is this huge shanty, ditch after ditch. It's like some scene from a battlefield. You can hear the machines. There are literally hundreds of people here, all digging, sifting, dreaming.
7: we do illegal mining. Fields are the mood, pound it. From there, we got what she wants, which is the gold.
8: That's Kelly Mbayo. He's a local gold miner in Sierra Leone, running a small team here amidst the golden mud of this makeshift settlement.
7: Job facility in this country is low. So most of the youth, they came here just to make ends meet. It's a place for survival.
9: And do you use mercury to refine the gold?
7: I do use mercury every day.
9: It's not good for the environment here.
7: I know. Mercury is not good for the environment, and it's illegal substance. Without no mercury, there is no gold.
8: Mercury has been the bane of artisanal mining for years. If spread into the food chain, experts say that mercury can attack the nervous system, the kidneys, cause irreversible brain damage. Some 40% of global mercury pollution, the UN reckons, now comes from small-scale gold mining. The problem is that the tough economics of these poor countries means that illegal workers understand the risks but say they have no choice but to go to the mines.
10: There's no work in this country. The galamsey work is too dangerous.
9: It's dangerous?
10: Yes, anything can happen. You can hear some people have died.
9: Are you afraid?
10: I'm afraid, but what can I do? I can't do anything. A human being cannot protect us. Only God.
11: Illicit gold mining really is a global phenomenon. We see it across Latin America, across Africa, across Asia.
8: Marcina Hunter is the director of extractives at the Global Initiative Against Transnational Organized Crime.
11: The market is immense, in the billions of dollars, and it is having severe environmental impacts and undermines governance and security. From miners mining without a license to organized crime groups, we certainly are seeing drug cartels moving into the gold sector. Colombian law enforcement in particular has said that the gold sector is now more profitable than the cocaine sector. And also foreign financing plays a really big role. One of the key actors flagged is central banks, who have very little oversight on their gold trades.
8: This is an important point. The insatiable appetite on the part of the markets and major financial institutions to store more gold is directly fueling transnational crime. It begs the question, do we really need to be mining any more gold at all? Stephen Lizak is a researcher on the politics of climate change and sustainability at the University of Oxford.
12: If we were to ask ourselves, do the costs to human communities and ecosystems justify the benefits that we get from gold mining? Most people would say no. The amount of damage that is done to the planet, I think, is plainly unjustifiable. And we would reach the same conclusion about ivory or whale blubber. I think gold is probably next on the list. It begins with the consumer saying, I want a gold wedding ring, but I want to be able to look at this wedding ring on my finger and feel good about where it came from.
2: Stephen Lizak from Oxford University, ending that report by Ed Butler. And you can hear more of Ed's report on illegal gold mining at bbc.com or by searching for BBC Business Daily, wherever you get your podcasts. Now, 60 people are still missing after a ferry sank off the coast of Guyana. A total of 133 passengers and crew were on board the MV Barina when it went down en route from the capital Georgetown to Port Kaituma in the south. Shelvin Belgrave is a reporter with Kaicha News, a newspaper based in Georgetown. He told us about the catastrophic event which caused the accident.
13: Preliminary information is that the vessel was hit with a huge wave, a big wave, and it capsized and then it started sinking. That's the official word we have. However, there are allegations from people that the boat might have been filled with more cargo. The government so far has refuted these claims, claiming that the cargo was below the limit as well as the passengers were below the limit that the vessel can carry. The information started circulating as soon as the vessel started sinking. Reports are that passengers on the vessel sent distress messages first to their relatives, especially those in Port Kaituma. So the information started circulating first in Port Kaituma, where the vessel was expected to arrive. And the distress message, there's a recording of one of those messages where the passenger said, "Can you please send help? Send the police, call the police. The vessel just turned over in the river and we are sinking." Then the story was circulated by a journalist, a Guyanese journalist who's based overseas. He's on vacation right now. According to him, his name is Alva Solomon. He saw the information circulating and he decided, let me find out if this is true. And when he verified, he was the first reporter or journalist to say, well, you know, we have a disaster in hand. The ferry is sinking at the moment, just off the coast of Guyana at a place called Iron Punt off the Pomeroon River mouth and the coastline that borders the Atlantic Ocean. So there was people with mobile phones raising the alarm as the boat began sinking.
2: Shelvin Belgrave. It seems that fashion changes fast when it comes to fingernails. Recent years have seen manicurists called on to paint nails with ever more elaborate designs. But that trend has apparently gone into reverse. The new in thing is to keep nails decoration free. Now, you might think this at least saves money on expensive varnishes and polish, but think again. It's an approach which can cost more money, and in the process has raised issues around cash, class, and even race, as Simran Sahar reports.
14: From glossy buffed nails to sheer manicures, the bare nail look is everywhere. It's a reminder that it's fine to take a break from the increasingly intricate and expensive nail art that's been taking over manicure culture. Even celebrities are embracing it, and social media is calling it the new quiet luxury. But is this really just a beauty trend? Or does it reveal something about class, culture, and who gets to define what's considered tasteful? I spoke to Christina Rodolfi, a journalist and beauty expert, who's written about the trend, to discover what it is and why it could be seen as a class status symbol.
15: When people talk about bare nails, they often conflate class and taste with that bareness. They're often called elegant or tasteful, and these are often usually euphemisms that perpetuate white supremacist standards of beauty. What it comes down to is respectability politics, which women of color often face a ton of scrutiny for. In the same way that Black women are constantly penalized for wearing their hair in braids or locks, it really upholds this idea that bare nails are the standard.
16: My name's Khadija. I'm 25. I am someone who's just like every month has gotten their nails done. I went from doing crazy designs to like more minimalist, like just plain solid colors. And now in the last 2 months, I've really just decided to embrace the bare nail aesthetic. Less is more has always been the rising trend, and now it's being revived in a different way.
14: Katia Beauchamp is the ex-founder and CEO of beauty subscription service Birchbox. She's now ventured into the nail industry, and her new brand, Buff Beauty, focuses on the products that nurture nails.
17: It started off with this question of skincare for your nails. And obviously, skincare and beautiful skin has become really commonplace. Consumers are so informed, and then it's going into all of our makeup and hair and body care. So we started formulating there with a three-step, which starts with a chemical exfoliation that you do weekly. And then it is a serum that has keratin, biotin, hyaluronic acid, and then an oil.
14: There's an irony that natural look requires a lot of maintenance. So do you think bare nails has become another form of luxury beauty?
17: I don't think it has to actually require a lot of maintenance. I think what we've learned how to do in beauty for so many other categories, it starts to be called like hacks or these tips or these little shortcuts. And honestly, Buff is completely conceived as fitting into these moments, a minute here and there. But I do think that this is not a fad. This is a natural progression of adding a new definition to a beautifully done nail.
2: Katia Beauchamp ending that report by Simran Sahal. Now, as if it wasn't challenging enough, running a marathon is beyond the abilities of most of us mortals. But for those who can keep going for more than 40 kilometres, they found a way to make it even tougher. 23 runners have just completed a marathon at the North Pole. They had to wear thermal clothing to cope with sub-zero temperatures, and there were armed guards on standby just in case any polar bears took an unwelcome interest. Well, the women's title was won by Denmark's Rikki Dam, and she ran along with the rest of her family. Afterwards, she and her 14-year-old son Felix described the difficulties they'd faced.
18: there was a few parts where the snow was really thick and you would fall in all the way to your knees in some parts even. And it was just thick slush under it, so you get completely soaked to your feet. It would be really, really cold, so you'd have to keep running so you wouldn't get frostbite.
19: We could see people all around the course with rifles, ready to scare off polar bears.
18: I would say the first 10 kilometers was great. Second 10 kilometers was also amazing. And then I hit like a wall, and I was kind of like feeling ill and everything. So I took a little bit of caffeine. I did 20 more kilometers and then hit 42. But then I decided I wanted to go for a big 50 to be the third person to ever run 50 kilometers on the North Pole. The next experience, I hope, will be the Mount Everest Marathon, which is 42 kilometers on the side of Mount Everest.
19: Antarctica is the coldest continent on Earth, like we were running through a blizzard. But I would say it is even tougher at the North Pole because the trek was so complicated. You had to look down every second because of the slush ice. You really had to pay attention to each and every step. At some point, I had to help my 11-year-old son. He fell. I stopped. I comforted him. I made sure he was great again to keep on going. And then because I was worried about him, I fell myself because I didn't pay attention to the trek for just like 1 second. So it is incredibly challenging at the North Pole. And that's why it's incredibly fun.
2: Ricky and Felix Dam at the North Pole. And in case you're wondering, Wang Shengxian of China won the men's race in 3 hours, 52 minutes and 22 seconds. Let's return now to our top story, that World Cup victory for Spain's men's national football team, who beat Argentina 1-0 in the final at the MetLife Stadium in New Jersey. Our sports editor Dan Rowan was watching and gave us his analysis of the game and the wider competition.
20: I think most would agree that Spain were worthy winners. They deserve this title. Throughout this campaign, they've been the most impressive side. Consider the fact that they've become champions while conceding just one goal, remarkably, throughout this World Cup. It's 38 matches now unbeaten for Luis de la Fuente's side. That's an extraordinary achievement. And frankly, Argentina was so defensive, it didn't enable Messi to weave his usual magic. And they only really started to get going once they went down to 10 men and were desperate. But by then, of course, it was too late. And the match statistics are quite something. 20 shots by Spain, just two by Argentina, and none of them were actually on target. And so it would have felt, I think, to many a travesty had Argentina managed to somehow pull it off. Yes, they've got Lamine Yamal, the teenage sensation, Spain, but this was a victory for the entire squad. And if you look at the last 18 years, they've now won the World Cup twice in 2010 and now in 26, but also they've won the European Championships three times as well. It's a real generation of success. They also the first nation, I should say, to become world champions in both men's and women's football as well. So it's a real triumph, this, for the Spanish system. And I think they will be favourites for the Euros, of course, in 2 years' time. And then the next World Cup, which is being co-hosted by Spain alongside Portugal and Morocco too. We should mention Messi. There has been this dream narrative, hasn't there, that he might pull off this rarest of feats and captain his side to two successive World Cup triumphs. But it wasn't to be, and the pictures of him in tears will, I think, reinforce the expectation that that was his last World Cup. Of course, Trump was here, the first match that he's attended, and one of the big legacies, I think, of this World Cup will be the politicisation from start to finish. Record ticket sales, I think success security-wise. The fans enjoyed the stadium, but of course record costs as well. So success on the one hand, but plenty of controversy on the other as well.
2: BBC Sports editor Dan Rowan. And for a look back at all the headlines and talking points of this World Cup, just head to the sports pages of the BBC News website. You'll also find there a review of the first World Cup final halftime show and analysis of how the players perform. That's all at bbcnews.com. You've been listening to The Newsroom from the BBC World Service with me, Paul Moss. The other main news this hour. President Trump has said the US has hit Iran very hard again tonight, the ninth night of attacks in a row. Iran says it hit a command center in Syria in one of its latest attacks. And Nigeria's army says it prevented an attempt by Islamist militants to abduct students from a girls' school in the northeast of the country. And that is it for this edition from all of us here in London. Goodbye.
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1: 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My middle son crashed his car in a near head-on collision, and thankfully he was fine, but the car was a wreck. 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And so I called WLRH. I was like, hey, I've got two cars for you this week. 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
2: BBC News with Paul Moss. Spain have beaten Argentina 1-0 after extra time at the World Cup final to become champions for the second time. Ferran Torres scored the winner at the start of the second half of extra time. Up to that point, Argentina had defended doggedly, having gone down to 10 men in injury time. Spain went through the whole tournament conceding just a single goal. Their captain, Rodri, was awarded the Golden Ball for player of the tournament. There have been jubilant scenes on the streets of Madrid and other cities across Spain as fans celebrate their victory. In a post-match press conference, the Argentine manager, Lionel Scaloni, tearfully hinted that the result could mark the end of his time as national coach. In other news, US Central Command says it's begun its ninth consecutive night of strikes against Iran. Kuwait, meanwhile, has said its air defences have been intercepting Iranian drone attacks. Iran said earlier it had hit an enemy command centre in Syria, where the US has a base. The Nigerian army has said it's prevented a mass abduction at a school in northeastern Borno state. It said fighters from two Islamist groups attacked the girls' school in the early morning. Hungary's Prime Minister, Peter Magyar, has said he'll ask the famous chess player Judit Polgár to be Hungary's next president. It comes after his government ousted the former incumbent, Tomás Súlyog. Flash flooding and landslides caused by torrential monsoon rains have killed at least 11 people in Indian-administered Kashmir. Several more are missing. And in golf, Ryan Fox has won the Open Championship at Royal Birkdale in England. The New Zealander shot a 2-under-68 to finish one ahead of the American, Cameron Young. After a final round of spills and thrills, Fox threw a birdie on the 18th. And that's it. BBC News.
22: I live on my own some of the time, I travel alone, and it's really quite difficult to eat out when you're alone, travelling alone, or just not no one to go out with.
23: This is The Food Chain from the BBC World Service with me, Ruth Alexander, and today it's all about eating alone. Thanks to Melanie in Salford in northwest England, who emailed thefoodchain@bbc.co.uk.
22: I listen to the programme regularly, and you did say on the programme if you've got something that you think we could look into, to email in. When you are alone for a long period, sometimes you just don't want to sit at home looking at the four walls, you know. You want to get out and eat something a bit different, or you don't really want to cook, you know, so you think, OK, I'm going to go out. And I do it, and it has various issues. When I started to think over that, and then I had a list then, there's this. So it really kind of grew into quite a long list of, you know, different things that impact you if you have to eat alone for whatever reasons.
23: What's top of the list?
22: I think walking into somewhere, a restaurant or a cafe, sitting down on your own and just waiting for someone to come over, and they come and look at you and think, they're looking at the empty chair, they don't usually say anything, and then say, okay, and then sort of, they're probably not, but I think, oh, they're walking away thinking, why is she on her own? You know, how come she's not got anybody with her? And it's a bit uncomfortable, but I just have to push through that. So that's kind of the hardest step to, do I decide to go and sit down on my own somewhere and order food? And sometimes in an English pub, say, you have to find a table, get the table number, and then go to the bar to order. Well, that's very difficult if you're alone. You know, what do? You leave your bag behind? No, of course not. Sometimes leave a jacket on a chair and then come back and someone's sat at my table. And, you know, so that's the hardest part, I think, just sitting down. I have to say my sort of personal limit is I tend to prefer to be outside if I'm eating alone on a like a beer garden or a terrace or something like that. Going inside feels like a very different thing to me. To walk inside somewhere alone would feel very intimidating.
14: Why do you think that is?
22: I don't know. You've got to cross that threshold and go inside, haven't you? And there was one occasion in not long after COVID, and it was everybody was outdoors, and I sat down at a table, and it was a table for four. It was just me. And he refused to serve me. He said, "You can't sit there on your own. We've got to keep the table for a big group of people." And he sent me away. So that was quite hurtful. But sometimes I'll go and sit down and be okay. I can do this. You know, it's fine. Nothing wrong with it. And sometimes I think, you know what? I just don't want to do that today. You know, and I'll just go home and eat. So, you know, so it just depends on the mood I'm in and, you know, what I'm feeling like in that moment.
14: What do you think people are thinking when they see you sitting at a table on your own?
22: Honestly, I think they're probably looking at me thinking, oh, what's the matter with her? Why hasn't she got any friends? You know, what's wrong with you that you're on your own? But more than likely, they couldn't care less and don't even notice, really. Sometimes the waiters will give you a bit of a, you know, a sidelong glance. And but, you know, I just think, so what, you know? But, yeah, I know nobody's interested in me, but I just imagine it, you know.
14: Melanie is far from alone, though. Globally, there are more single people than ever before, a fact researched by Eric Kleinenberg, a professor of sociology at New York University and the author of a book called Going Solo, The Extraordinary Rise and Surprising Appeal of Living Alone.
3: So when I started the research project that became Going Solo, I was under the impression that living alone was an American phenomenon. I was stunned to learn that the United States is a laggard and not a leader when it comes to living alone. Living alone, it requires wealth. It requires social security. So a good welfare state can make a big difference. You know, if you know that you have access to health care or home care or good public transit or social infrastructure in your community that allows you to engage the world productively, you don't necessarily need to live with other people. You can live however it feels best. And so I learned that living alone is significantly more common in Europe than it is in the United States, in Stockholm, in Helsinki, in Copenhagen, in Paris, in Berlin. It's roughly 40 to 50% of all households that are one-person households. I was quite surprised to learn that living alone is actually more common in South Korea and Japan than it is in the United States. Tokyo is a haven for social life, great bars and restaurants. And in fact, I think that makes it easier for people to live by themselves.
14: He says urbanization is one of the drivers of the trend. As more people move to cities, living alone has become increasingly common. In many places, people are also marrying later. Societies are generally more affluent. Women have greater financial and social independence, and longer life expectancy means more people spend years living on their own after the death of a partner.
3: But still, living alone poses certain kinds of challenges, and one of the fundamental challenges people face when they start to live alone is, what am I supposed to do when I'm hungry? I grew up in a family having meals with other people, or in school where we all ate together in a cafeteria. Do I just sit by myself in the kitchen and, you know, wolf down something I've stuck in the microwave? Do I cook elaborately for myself? That could feel like a strange thing. Do I go to a restaurant and eat by myself at a table?
14: When you were researching the book, did people talk to you about that?
3: Very much, because it's a practical consideration that enters their lives, well, at least three times a day. And what I learned is that eating alone for many people is a skill. It's something we develop the capacity for, and that can involve trying to be more comfortable in our own skin.
14: A skill that Doris in Washington in the US has perfected. She's one of the visitors to the BBC World Service Facebook page who've been telling us about their experiences of eating alone.
4: I have been single for a couple of years now, I was in a relationship for 7-8 years, and before that I was married for over 30. At first it was really hard. I felt really judged by other people in the restaurant, and, well, why is she sitting there without anybody? She must be just, But now I sit back and I observe, and sometimes I'll bring a book. At this point in my life, I just feel liberated from not having to worry about what other people think, how I'm eating, you know, just enjoying the food, just watching people. Sometimes I miss having somebody with me, but most of the time I'm okay. I like my life. It is what it is, but I truly enjoy eating alone.
5: Doris in Washington. I asked Melanie in Northwest England what goes through her mind when she sees someone else dining out on their own.
6: Well, I think, oh, good, I'm not the only one. You know, that's very much what I feel, and particularly if it's a woman. I think there's still, in this day and age, a difference between men being alone and women being alone, particularly if it's a pub. You know, it's fine for men to just stride into a pub, walk up to the bar, get a drink and chat to somebody who's standing at the bar. But even nowadays, I don't think that's true for women. You know, you probably wouldn't strike up a conversation with someone in a pub, you know, for fear of what the consequences might be.
5: I'm just thinking, like, what a place can do to make a solo diner feel welcome.
6: I think perhaps more people doing it, and people would be less surprised by somebody arriving on their own if more of us get out there and do it and do sit and eat on our own. And
5: you are making me feel like I want to go out and do this.
6: Good, good.
5: For you and for everybody else out there who's feeling self-conscious, that's like, let's start a movement.
6: Yeah, what's the worst that could happen?
5: It's unlikely to catch on everywhere, though.
7: Good afternoon. My name is Malam Bashir Bello. I'm from Kakara, Taraba State, Nigeria. I personally find eating alone very lonely and to some extent like a torture. This is because of how we were raised. The African culture is a culture that prides itself in people eating together and that communal aspect. And this has actually formed part of our lifestyle even as adults. Because today, I find it very difficult to eat alone, and I'd rather stay hungry than to eat alone. I remember growing up, whenever I come home and then I ask for my meal, my mom will always tell me to go get any of my siblings, and if I can't find any, I should go call a friend or a cousin, but I should never come to her kitchen alone asking for meal. So that has actually played a very prominent role in how we eat, even as adults today.
5: Malam Bashir Bello in Nigeria. However, even in societies where eating together remains a powerful tradition, there are people challenging that norm.
24: I went to a bar alone in Delhi and someone asked if I'd been stood up. So now I'm testing places I can actually sit in alone. Today I'm at +91 for a solo dinner.
5: Since moving to Delhi, Nishi Singh has built a following on social media, videoing her solo dining experiences. She's not single, she's married, and just enjoys time to herself. Something she was surprised to find was considered unusual.
24: I've always gone out by myself to eat, sometimes to have a beer. That's always been quite normal in my experience. You know, growing up in London, I never sort of saw that as a weird thing to do. But once when I did that in Delhi, someone approached me and said that they assumed that I'd been stood up. So that really surprised me. And it sparked a conversation about the culture around solo dining in Delhi. And I was really shocked to hear that it's not really something people do. So my first question was just why? The inspiration for my opening line came to me, and yeah, a couple of days later, I started the Instagram.
5: And to Nishi's surprise, within just 3 months, she had 40,000 followers.
24: I just thought that it would be a good way of learning a little bit more about Delhi. I didn't expect for it to get as much traction as it did.
25: And why do you think people are so interested?
24: I'm still trying to figure that out myself. I have a few theories. I think, you know, if it was a man doing this, a lot of people wouldn't think twice about it at all. But because I'm a woman and I'm completely unapologetic about it and I don't really explain anything about that, it can come across to quite a lot of people as empowering or somewhat inspirational. Quite a lot of people have reached out and said that this is something they'd like to do and they're too scared to do it themselves, or this is something they've always done and they're glad that I've brought that to Delhi and made it more sort of normal and spoken about.
25: I asked Nishi whether, like Melanie in Northwest England, she ever worries about safety. She says not, and she says older friends of her family approve too.
24: Surprisingly, a lot of my parents' friends, specifically the aunties, they found this extremely empowering. They said, our husbands have been doing this for years, and I've always wanted to, but I've never had the opportunity. And, you know, that might be because someone's asking you why you have to spend that amount of money unnecessarily, or don't you have other things you should be doing? And there's an endless, thankless list of tasks to do. So I think previous generations, women have felt that guilt for taking that time for themselves. And so they're thrilled that I'm doing this and not apologising for it. And it's so normalised now.
25: So your social media, your strapline is British Indian in Delhi, looking for places you can actually hang out in alone. Do you find you have to really pick and choose places you'll be comfortable in dining solo?
24: Yeah, I'd say so. India can be quite overwhelming, and I'd say Delhi more so than some other cities I've been to. I find I get more stares in some places, less stares in some places. I do tend to stick to a certain type of place. Some would call it a more expensive type of place. But yeah, I would say I have to be quite selective.
25: Do you feel that where you are in Delhi, dining out alone wouldn't necessarily be for everyone then?
24: I do think it's easier for some people than it is others. I think because of the way I speak, because of the way I present myself, restaurant staff don't have that same sort of suspicion as to, am I going to spend enough for it to be worthwhile for me to come alone from a business perspective? Whereas I guess if you're a little bit more scruffy looking, then they might look at you twice before letting you sit down alone. So I do think I have the benefit of privilege there.
25: Nishi Singh of Table for One Delhi. 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I'm Ruth Alexander. This week, eating alone.
8: Hi, I'm Lucine from Barcelona in Spain. I think eating alone is an act of self-love. To me, it shows that you are comfortable with your own company. It takes confidence to take yourself to a nice restaurant and truly enjoy a good meal by yourself. We often say that cooking a nice meal for someone is a way of showing love and care. And I think treating yourself to a good meal is the same. Sometimes I sit in a cafe or restaurant on my own and watching the world go by. Those moments don't feel lonely at all. They feel peaceful for me. And I truly believe that when you love and respect yourself, you're able to share that love with other people and with the world. That's really important for me.
9: Hello, my name is Gareth. I've lived in Finland for the last 24 years. Eating alone for me started, I think, back when I was in sixth form college in South Wales. It started, I think, as a quiet act of rebellion against my family's thing at the time about, you know, we all had to sit down and eat dinner at the same time. And as we got older, I just found it was nicer to sit down and eat my main meal of the day quietly in the evening. And I mean like sort of 10, 11 o'clock in the evening, midnight. Now that I am myself married with children, we have dinner roughly around the same sort of time frame every evening. But I'm always like, okay, everybody's in bed and asleep, then I'll sit down and have something to eat. And it's got to the stage now where I just feel I enjoy my food regardless of the setting and regardless of the time. But food means more to me now when I sit down and eat it by myself.
25: Gareth in Finland and Lucine in Spain. Cooking for one has its challenges, though. Recipes are often written with families in mind. Groceries tend to be sold in quantities aimed at households, not individuals, and it can be harder to find the motivation when it's just you. All of which is why Joni Zisk in the US state of Florida found she had a surprise hit on her hands when she posted recipes for her son on her blog when he went away to college.
10: The food, he says, wasn't great, so he wasn't eating well, and so I said, well, I'll just kind of take our family favorite recipes and scale them down and put them on, you know, my website, and you can grab them and use them and enjoy them. And so I did that, and he did enjoy them.
25: And so, to Joni's surprise, did many other people.
10: So we had young professionals, people who maybe had never cooked for just themselves to older people who cooked for a family and then found themselves now just cooking for their empty nesters. So cooking for just two or maybe just themselves. They really responded to those recipes as well.
25: Joni and her husband saw they had a hit on their hands and created One Dish Kitchen, a website dedicated to single serve and small batch recipes. Joni believes solo cooks often have to work that bit harder in the kitchen, and she hopes her recipes make life a little easier.
10: I think the waste issue is such a big issue, you know, and so we've given people tools on our site that actually they can type in if they have a half of a red pepper or a half of an onion, and it'll spit out recipes that they can actually make with that. And I think that it starts with, you know, finding the right recipe and then finding the right size dish. And sometimes you just need a place to start.
25: And which are the most popular recipes on the site?
10: We have a lot of comfort foods that are very popular, but really the basics as well, just how to cook a chicken breast, a single chicken breast, or how to make a small loaf of bread or a small batch of chocolate chip cookies. Those seem to be very popular.
25: And you have a special section on your site, how to reduce a recipe. So what are some useful rules of thumb, tricks that people can use to just take a recipe out of a book or online and make it into a recipe for one?
10: I think the first thing is just to divide it in half first, and that can generally work. Also understand, you know, how much is in a cup of flour. Maybe break it down to so many tablespoons, and then that makes it easier to divide. But then going beyond that, I think a lot of the recipes on our website are actually built from the ground up, because sometimes you can't half an egg. You know, you have to use either the egg yolk or the egg white. So we've determined which part of that egg would go best in each recipe.
25: You're not single yourself, are you?
10: No, I'm not.
25: What do you get out of this then?
10: Well, you know, my husband traveled a lot when he worked in the corporate world, and so I did spend a lot of evenings at home. But, you know, I really love the challenge of scaling down a recipe, and I enjoy knowing that we're really helping people through what we're doing. Yeah, we do get photographs all the time of people who show us their place setting. You know, we've said, take the nice dishes out. Use the nice plates. Just make it special, you know. Pour yourself a glass of wine and enjoy a nice meal for yourself.
25: Joni Zisk. But for some, eating a meal alone can feel like something's missing. A little while ago, Malvina Abbott, who's 83 and lives in San Diego, California, was listening to our program about how to have a stress-free family meal.
11: And during the program, one of the participants cited a study about people who eat alone, specifically adults, who eat at least one meal a week with another adult, are far more happier than those who don't.
25: That thought stayed with her and sparked an idea. Living by herself as she does, why not make more of the fortnightly video chats she enjoys with friends from her online exercise class?
11: Good morning, everyone. So good to see you. I was thinking, why don't we eat with one another? Most of the time we're just chatting, and once in a while, one of us might be eating. And I thought, why don't we all eat together? This would be wonderful. And I put that out to them, and they thought it was a really good idea. So we did it.
12: Has anybody else taken a bite yet?
11: I've been eating all along. Nothing keeps me back from a good meal.
13: That's true. But we have so much fun.
25: That's Malvina, Glenda, Nancy and Prabha having breakfast together over a video call. The first time they tried eating together virtually, they had dinner.
11: And it turned out to be one of the best things that I've ever done on Zoom, actually. One of the women in our group, out of all of us, was the most loneliest because she had a very long marriage and her husband had died maybe 3 or 4 years ago, and she was really in grief And she just didn't know what to do with her. So she was so happy when we started doing that, and even happier when we decided to have a meal together.
14: Well, it made me and the rest of the team so happy to know that our program had inspired this video call meal. That very first time, what did you eat?
11: You know, nothing elaborate. It was dinner, and I do remember that we each had something different. Since Prava is a vegetarian, it was one of her magical vegetarian dishes that she makes, loads of vegetables, and I had a salad.
14: Oh, was it nice that you were all bringing something different and you didn't know in advance necessarily what people would be having?
11: Oh, yes, that was great. We didn't want to make any rules. We didn't say, you must eat this or that, you should wear this or that. Just a natural getting together as if we were sitting at the same table together. And that was an interesting thing that I observed, is that I was actually sitting at a table when we were doing this. Whereas when I'm alone, much as I am now with the laptop actually on my lap, sitting in front of the television. So
14: it felt nice that you'd brought yourself to the table to have this meal with your friend.
11: And a lot of things we do alone is so different from when we're with other people. And eating a meal turned out to be quite different from eating alone.
14: And did it feel like you were around a table together?
11: Oh, definitely. In fact, you know, we say, what are you eating today? We started sharing some recipes during the course of the meal, which always fascinates me because I love to cook. It was such a natural flow, like we were in one another's kitchens together.
14: And you say the topic of eating alone was discussed.
11: Yes, extensively.
14: What experiences did you share?
11: Well, we all agreed that when you have the opportunity to eat with someone else, that's a better situation. And especially with people now, I mean, my whole family is all over the country, all over the world for that matter. The likelihood of my sharing a meal with them in person is not very great. So this allows me to feel more included, happier. That study really clicked in me and the happiness aspect of it.
14: Do you think maybe you hadn't quite realized the impact eating alone had been having on you and your sense of well-being?
11: Yes, that's very well said. I think that there is a need sometimes, maybe we don't even know it until something changes. And now I know the difference.
14: And when you hung up on that call, how did you feel?
11: Oh, I was elated, absolutely elated. I realized, you know, this could be the start of something big, as the song goes.
14: Maybe there's someone listening right now going, you know what? I am going to get in touch with my friends on the other side of the country and make a dinner date with them virtually.
11: Oh, I highly recommend it.
25: Malvina Abbott, thanks to her and to everyone we've spoken to for today's programme, not least Melanie, whose idea it was. And if you're tempted to try dining out alone as she does, here's her advice.
22: I think you just have to be bold and front it out. You know, you have to say, OK, I'm doing it, and just don't think anyone's judging you. Just go and take your seat, wait for someone, and don't be put off by, you know, funny looks from the waiters, or if they're looking around, you know, looking for somebody else, looking around you, where's your dining companion? Just, you know, not be in the face, but, you know, look them in the eye and say, yes, it's just me. And just I try and think, why shouldn't I do this? You know, it's perfectly fine. Why shouldn't I just sit here and eat on my own? So, yeah.
25: Listener Melanie in Salford. If there's something you'd like us to make an episode about, do please, as Melanie did, email thefoodchain@bbc.co.uk. From me and the rest of the team, producers Lexi O'Connor and Izzy Greenfield, and editor Sarah Wadeson, thanks for listening. And join us again next week.

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2: Welcome to The Inquiry. Millions around the world live with sickle cell disease, a condition that causes immense pain.
3: Most affected is an African-American population, but other populations are affected.
2: Complex bone marrow and stem cell transplants have cured it for some. 7 years ago, a new cure emerged in the form of pain.
3: Most affected is an African-American population, but other populations are affected.
2: Complex bone marrow and stem cell transplants have cured it for some. 7 years ago, a new cure emerged in the form of gene therapy.
4: If you can replace the cells in the bone marrow

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0: with our new Prime Minister.
1: Her Majesty the Queen has asked me to form a new government, and I have accepted.
2: I have just been to Buckingham Palace.
3: I have just been to see Her Majesty the Queen.
4: I have just accepted Her Majesty the Queen's...
5: His Majesty the King's invitation
6: to form the next government of this great...

0: the World Cup. The men's team won the tournament for the second time by beating Argentina 1-0 in the final in New Jersey. Dan Roan has been covering the World Cup.
1: It may not have ended with a classic final, but the biggest and longest World Cup ever did eventually produce worthy winners in Spain, and it'll be remembered as one of the most significant tournaments to date. Cape Verde and DR Congo provided some magical moments. The biggest stars delivered, and there were bumper TV audiences in the US, a country where the sport is trying to break into the mainstream. But there was also plenty of controversy, with fans facing unprecedented costs over tickets and transport across the three host countries. The tournament was politicised from the start, with some supporters, players and officials unable to attend matches due to American travel bans and visa restrictions. Iran faced obstacles throughout.
0: Our sports editor, Dan Roan. And that's the latest world news from the BBC.
2: Hello, I'm Paddy O'Connell, and this is The Interview from the BBC World Service. The best conversations coming out of the BBC. People shaping our world from all over the world.
3: I want to get freedom. I like that freedom.
4: A gender-equal world would be a better world for men too.
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6: These companies they don't care what governments do.
7: This is a war. The first thing that we want is the war to end.
2: For this episode, I speak to Maggie Haberman, White House correspondent for the New York Times and co-author of Regime Change, Inside the Imperial Presidency of Donald Trump. In the book, Maggie examines Trump's second administration, from the influence of Elon Musk to his increasingly fraught dealings with world leaders. She explains how the 4 years out of office changed the president, his political instincts, and an agenda that goes further at home and abroad. She also tells me he pushes the powers of the office further than before and how he's testing the limits of the US system.
8: One of the things that's fascinating about him, simply just as a historical study in this office, is the recognition that shamelessness is a superpower, and he refuses to be shamed in almost any action that he takes. But he also realized that he doesn't have to abide by the U.S. system, which is primarily norms and not laws. He is testing them in a way they have never been tested before. That is absolutely true, and it is because so much of this system has essentially been the honor system.
2: Welcome to The Interview from the BBC World Service with Maggie Haberman.
8: We started thinking very early into Trump's second term in 2025, that what we were looking at was not a typical transfer of power from a Democrat to a Republican, and a typical U.S. presidency within the normal bounds that we know it, even one similar to term one Trump. This was an entirely different type of U.S. presidency, a massive, massive escalation in expansion of executive power. And it can be very hard to know how to cover something that's right in front of our faces sometimes, but it became very clear to us that we were covering a form of regime change in our own country, which we are unused to doing. As you say, this administration has engaged in regime change efforts in Venezuela, a not so successful one in Iran so far. There's discussion about regime change in Cuba, but it does work on multiple levels. We really were talking about the U.S.
2: Yeah, it's very clear that you meant that they learned a lesson during the pandemic. This was the case with countries around the world, not just democracies. Executive functions were speeded up during the pandemic. In our own country, there was a lot of argument about how much power could be wielded by the smallest amount of people. Do we say that Trump 2 it completely eclipses Trump 1, and that one of the reasons for that is there was a clear demonstration to Donald Trump's team of the power of the executive as demonstrated during the pandemic?
8: Multiple factors led to why this Trump term is being waged the way it is, but you are correct that it is almost unrecognizable to term 1. It is just fundamentally different. And it is true that in 2020, when the pandemic hit,

0: that Trump and Stephen Miller in particular, his top domestic policy advisor, who has such a vast remit that, you know, domestic policy advisor is almost a too small a title to or description to describe what role he plays in this government. But it became clear to them when they declared a public health emergency at the southern border of the U.S. and essentially sealed it so that immigration across it was stopped, that you could use emergency powers across all manner of declared emergencies, fentanyl emergencies, tariff emergencies, go on and on and on. You unlock sweeping powers, and as you just alluded to in the case of other countries as well, you do it very fast, and you do it without going through the traditional bureaucratic process. Now, a number of Trump's advisors are maximalists anyway when it comes to executive power. And this is a long-standing discussion, particularly in Republican circles, about exactly what role the executive branch plays, whether there actually are any pockets of independence, so-called independent agencies. The perspective that the Trump administration has taken is there aren't any, and they had success in that at the Supreme Court level just this past week. But yes, this was a lesson that was hard learned in 2020. And so they started out this term declaring any number of emergencies, including an invasion, in their words, of migrants coming into the country. And by the time courts have caught up with what they are doing at this administration, a lot has been done. And it can be very, very difficult for the court system to constrain them.
1: It's fascinating because your subtitle is Inside the Imperial Presidency, and it seems to me that you're grappling with when you kicked the British out, the Constitution created this office whose powers have not been properly understood. This is a president who, although he polarizes people, he is making us understand the post-revolutionary powers of the office, which we did not understand before. He has helped us understand the powers of this office as created for George Washington in a way that really no one else has done.
0: One of the things that's fascinating about him, simply just as a historical study in this office, and I'm not saying that Jonathan or I endorse how he is viewing this office one way or the other, but this is just what he is doing, is the recognition that shamelessness is a superpower, and he refuses to be shamed in almost any action that he takes. And that has been the case with him much of his life, but really it is exponentially the case now. But he also realized that he doesn't have to abide by the U.S. system, which is primarily norms and not laws. So what you just described about the powers, amorphous powers, of the executive branch in the U.S., he is testing them in a way they have never been tested before. That is absolutely true, and it is because so much of this system has essentially been the honor system.
1: I wonder if I can ask you about the people. I remember the extraordinary power of Elon Musk in Trump too, and now you can hardly hear the man mentioned except for rockets. Can you take us inside the early Svengali role? You describe how Elon Musk would sleep in the White House in a sleeping bag in his office or in one of the bedrooms in the White House, bringing his children into cabinet meetings.
0: Yeah, Elon Musk is almost a forgotten chapter of history, especially because Doge, the agency, the quasi-agency that he led, is about to sunset out. He was, I think, less Svengali than co-president. I mean, he wasn't technically a co-president, but he basically was a co-president. He summarily shut down a congressionally created agency in USAID. Just shut it down, just ended it, and gutted it. And what was left was sort of a rump that the State Department, led by Marco Rubio, had to deal with. He sent out emails to personnel that the White House felt like it was held hostage with. All of that led to what seems to be very little trackable savings, despite his claims that he was going to cut more than $1 trillion from the budget. Sometimes the number was two, depending on who you were talking to. And led to massive chaos and also stymied the Trump presidency for the first few months. And you have to look back on it and think, for what? But we get into detail in this book, in Regime Change, inside these meetings and just how discomfited so many people in the White House were with what Musk was doing. As to your question about his sleeping habits, yes, he would sleep in it. He would sleep in a sleeping bag in the executive office building, and he wanted to sleep in the White House residence for some reason. And Melania Trump was at first not thrilled with it. I don't know that she ever got thrilled with it, but he did end up doing that, and he was sort of excited about this. He was a guest who stayed very long at the party. I'll put it that way.
1: You're listening to The Interview from the BBC World Service with me, Paddy O'Connell. It's interesting that everything Maggie says is disliked by Donald Trump, but he agreed to sit down for nearly an hour with her and her co-author to go through things. And I just find it to be exactly typical of how difficult it is to cover this White House fairly for everybody's satisfaction. Because if you say something that Donald Trump does not like, he disputes it and can often insult you. That's one of the things he does. And in a post-truth era, it's very significant that he did agree to sit down with these two journalists, who are very considerable journalists in Washington. So it's like he wanted to converse, but he doesn't really like their published account. And for me, it's an example of what we all find, I think, when we're listening to the president and we're listening to his supporters, is it used to be much easier to call people to account on the facts. But once the facts themselves become disputed and you're in the post-truth world, it's what we all find when we listen to the great people on BBC World Service. Increasingly, we want to know how to tell the truth from vibes. And that's really the important thing about this conversation. It is a process where the journalists have sourced their account. They've gone to people who were in the room. Donald Trump doesn't like it. If he was here on the interview, he'd say it's not true. But that's why you are listening to the journalist explain her process in getting the book to air. So that's one of the things I found very interesting about it. So let's return to my conversation with Maggie Haberman.
2: So we're learning that Donald Trump does like to surround himself with power-interested people. He wants to be the top dog, yes. But he does want ideologues and strong people. Stephen Miller is important in your book in a way that we hadn't really seen him mentioned before. We obsess about Elon Musk. But is Stephen Miller more of an influence on Donald Trump than Elon Musk ever was?
0: Oh, it's not even a close call. And we try to, one of the things that Jonathan and I tried doing in this book was to describe the people who are making decisions in Trump's world and influencing decisions, not just as caricatures, but as people and where they came from and what their views of the world are, including Musk, by the way. But he was more of a limited character overall in Trump's world. Stephen Miller is an original Trump person, and he is the most powerful, one of the most powerful domestic policy officials in the White House, in any White House that we can think of in modern times. He is involved in almost every significant domestic policy piece that Trump has done. He is the keeper of executive orders, which gives him enormous power. He was often described as the keeper of the grievance list, for lack of a better way of putting it, meaning the people who Trump wanted to seek some kind of retribution against. And cabinet agencies, leaders, knew that in order to be there, they needed to work effectively with Miller or be afraid of crossing him. And we tried to demonstrate the various ways in which that plays out. But I will say that for all of his reputation as a meticulous planner, and that was true during the transition, it did not translate into being in government the same way that Miller's allies and acolytes had hoped it would. We lay that out in the book as well.
2: The book also goes into the fallout from the Iran war. Do you think that we can safely say that the Iran war has changed Donald Trump? Does he understand that he was misled? Does it look that he thinks he was misled by Benjamin Netanyahu? Or are they still the allies they were when the bombing started?
0: I would dispute that, the premise of that question. In our reporting, it's quite clear that Trump went into this very willingly. It is not that he was, you know, the portrait online of Netanyahu misleading Trump or puppeteering Trump, that just doesn't comport with our reporting. Trump has always been much more hawkish on the topic of Iran than most of his advisors are, and most of his advisors wanted to acknowledge that he was. And that only got more significant as time went on after his successful strike against General Soleimani in 2020 led to death threats against Trump and some of his top advisors. After the campaign was hacked by Iranians, top officials were had their emails hacked and so forth. Trump was very clear with Netanyahu, and we get very deep inside these conversations in 2024, that he was going to be much tougher on Iran in a second term. So does Trump regret the war? There's no question that Trump would like to be done with this. He doesn't have the attention span for long-term diplomacy. He thought this was going to be quick, a quick regime change. But that was him. He decided that. It was really not so much what he was being told. And his own advisors warned him, albeit not usually grabbing him by the lapels. Only J.D. Vance did that. But his advisors did not support this. And they did suggest to him that the regime change scenarios were farcical and that munitions were going to be depleted. So he went in eyes wide open, and this is on him.
1: Did you just tell me that J.D. Vance grabbed him by the lapels?
0: Metaphorically speaking. But J.D. Vance was the only person in Trump's...
1: Because
0: yes.
1: Just in setting up the Board of Peace for Gaza and in bringing Hamas and Israel to a negotiation, you do describe an absolutely hair-raising conversation in which Donald Trump, on an open phone call, curses at Benjamin Netanyahu, tells him everybody hates him, and uses the F word. Was it as heated as that between these two leaders?
0: It certainly was, and to answer a question you asked before, their relationship is not very good right now. At the time, it was the rare instance of Trump really using what leverage he had with Netanyahu in a way to get an outcome that he wanted that was different than what Netanyahu wanted in that moment, and that was about the ceasefire with Gaza and getting the hostages out. I'm going to paraphrase because I don't have the section in front of me right now, but it was a remarkable phone call. The evening of September 27th, 2025, Trump, Netanyahu, Jared Kushner, and Steve Witkoff were also on the line. Netanyahu was calling, Trump believed, to try to quash this ceasefire discussion. And Trump just lit into Netanyahu for minutes on end, berating him. Yes, using the F word. This is a great deal for Israel. I've stood by you when people didn't want me to. Everyone hates you. You know, even the two Jews, all the Jews hate you. Even the two Jews on this call are sick of you. You know, this is a great deal. If you don't go along with this, we will break up. We will get a divorce. It was brutal. It was so brutal that people were surprised that Netanyahu showed up at the White House for the pre-planned meeting 2 days later. But it was really something.
1: And of course, there was the phone call with Prime Minister Netanyahu
0: yes.
1: on the phone, and Donald Trump holding the phone by way of an apology to the Qataris. But although I saw that image, which implies that there had been a conversation, Donald Trump has since said of your book with your co-author that it's mostly made up. And he doesn't like what you're saying about the inside scoop of his conversations, and it accuses you of making it up.
0: They can say whatever they want. He can say whatever he wants. We stand by the reporting. And, you know, again, he can say what he wants.
1: Tony Blair was involved in these conversations for the Board of Peace, mm-hmm. and we mm-hmm. now know from a British official who's given a readout of his call on the phone between Donald Trump and Keir Starmer that Donald Trump ranged about wind turbines creating fat foxes. That's been another readout of the conversation. How would you characterize the conversations that Donald Trump has had with world leaders? We all think back to the one in the White House with President Zelensky, but is it a mixture of making conversation and giving conspiracy theories and telling people off? What's his style when he's on the phone to the British Prime Minister?
0: It's a great question. He historically has a habit, President Trump, of mixing charm And really, I mean, you know, every person you talk to who has been in his presence, and again, we're not endorsing this view, but describes it almost as being put under the ether with him, which is an expression he used to use himself about people. He generally had a good relationship with Keir Starmer. Trump also felt like he had the upper hand with Keir Starmer. He counted Starmer as among many officials who he felt were doing everything he could to please Trump and to be on good terms with Trump. And the conversations that he has had with European leaders are very different this time than last time. Trump tends to feel as if he has much more free range. His conversations with Vladimir Putin, on the other hand, Trump tends to treat Putin with a fair amount of respect in the conversation, contrary to, as you just mentioned, Zelensky. Those phone calls, and we lay one of them out in the book, Trump just doesn't like Zelensky and considers him weak, and, you know, he is the lesser of the two powers in this conflict, and he does not treat him with the same level of respect.
1: Having followed him from the New York days, as you have done, do you think you understand him? You write about his personal habits. It really took you by surprise to find out that he was sticking gilding onto White House mantelpieces and that his bedroom is untidy. I mean, is this stuff that he doesn't want us to know about? What did you discover about his personal foibles in the White House?
0: Caroline Leavitt told colleagues, the press secretary at the White House, that she had walked into the Oval Office and found the president with a tube of super glue, gluing an applique to the mantelpiece, the marble mantelpiece, fireplace in the Oval Office, which I think said a lot about how much control he likes over decoration. We got very deep inside how he lives in the residence and how he had lived last term. And, you know, he is a late night snacker who there would often be bags of potato chips and ice cream cartons, you know, the next morning. And for whatever reason, he likes a fully carpeted bathroom. And this presented problems because it would get very wet. And the resident staff was very concerned about mold and health hazards. So the solution was essentially a smaller piece of carpet, not a bath mat, but a smaller piece of carpet. And there were a few of them, and they would get rotated out. One would dry, and then it would be brought back in to try to reduce the potential for mold. Why, you know, it's been very interesting to us how people have been very intrigued by all of this.
1: I mean, you can see why he's enraged with you. I know that you did have one final meeting with him, and he agrees with you that Trump 2 is more powerful than Trump 1, but he shouted at you, I believe, using the F word, you and your co-author, and probably because he doesn't like the sort of stuff and would dispute the sort of stuff you're saying. Are we ever going back? If this is an imperial presidency, the final question, Maggie, is this consequential president has forever changed the presidency, hasn't he? We can't go back to the system before.
0: I don't think we know yet. I think that there are very few presidents who could do what he has done, as he correctly says, and that is that shamelessness as superpower and the iron fist that he runs the Republican Party with and wields over lawmakers. It's just fundamentally different. There has been a mission creep of expanding executive power in the U.S. over many decades. He has obviously thrown accelerant on it. But it's hard to see a Democrat who can see how he has used power getting into office and saying, I'm going to give up a lot of that. Biden did do some of that, and he was perceived as quite weak.
1: Thank you for listening to The Interview. You'll find more in-depth conversations on The Interview wherever you get your BBC podcasts, including conversations with astronaut Victor Glover, crime writer Patricia Cornwell, and many others. Until the next time, bye for now.

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3: BBC News with Emily Thomas. Andy Burnham is about to become Britain's seventh Prime Minister in 10 years. He'll replace Keir Starmer, who will formally offer his resignation to King Charles in the coming hours. Football fans across Spain have been celebrating victory at the Men's World Cup. The team won the tournament for the second time by beating Argentina 1-0 in the final in New Jersey. They're now world, European and Olympic champions. The US military has said it's targeting Iranian military command centers, launch sites and maritime capabilities on a ninth consecutive night of strikes. Iran, meanwhile, said it targeted US aircraft at Jordan's Aqaba airport and that two oil tankers had exploded after attempting to transit the Strait of Hormuz. Riot police have been deployed in the Indian capital, Delhi, ahead of a planned march on Parliament calling for educational reforms after exam papers were leaked. The authorities have not given it permission. Supporters of the youth-led cockroach movement are demanding the education minister resigns. Health officials in the Democratic Republic of Congo say the number of confirmed Ebola cases has risen to more than 2,300, with over 900 deaths. The World Health Organization says the epidemic is spreading rapidly and the true number of deaths could be higher. Police in Burundi say at least 8 people have been killed and 9 others injured in a crush at a religious gathering in the country's largest city, Bujumbura. An eyewitness said panic broke out as hundreds of worshippers tried to leave at the same time. President Trump has said that the jet recently donated by Qatar that serves as Air Force One will be sent away for upgrades. It was reported the new plane lacked sufficient security features, including anti-missile defences. Mr. Trump did not give any details. BBC News.
4: So the first thing we're going to do, we're going to put the hairnet.
5: Okay, so hairnet on. Yep. This is just like what I would describe as the dinner lady hairnet, right?
4: It just, That's it.
5: People use for cooking.
6: Okay, stuff, yeah? Cool. Hello and welcome to Crowd Science from the BBC World Service, the show that will do whatever it takes to answer your science questions, including looking faintly ridiculous.
4: And then we're going to carry on with this suit here.
5: Just grab one?
4: Yeah, just
5: okay. They sort of remind me of like shell suits people used to wear.
6: I'm Anand Jagatia, and the outfit I'm putting on has a serious purpose. It's not there to protect me, it's there, in theory, to protect an entire planet. And I'm wearing it because of a question about space from one of our listeners, George in Nairobi, Kenya.
7: My question for Crowd Science is, are there diseases in space or other planets?
6: That's such a great question, George. I'm just wondering what inspired you to send this in? Like, where did this question come from?
7: Okay, I've been watching some movies and some documentaries about some planets having the ability to support life. And one of the biggest challenges that we've had, at least here, is so many diseases. And so my worry was, do we have these diseases in those other planets if there was a possibility of people to live there?
6: Right, so it's like if we sent humans to Mars, for example, could humans who go there be at risk from diseases that we don't have on Earth, but or maybe the same sorts of diseases we have on Earth, but they're vulnerable to when they touch down on these other planets?
7: Yes.
6: It also makes me think that if we're sending like probes or rovers and things like that, and then they come back to Earth, what if they pick up diseases from space that are kind of different to what we have on Earth, and then maybe they put humans at risk here?
7: Yeah, so I think if really these people, they went to Mars or in the moon or any other part of the space, they came back with these kind of microbes or diseases that could cause death in the populations of the world, then I think it could be very much tragic.
6: Thanks for your question, George. So are there infectious diseases in space? Could we be at risk of catching alien illnesses if we travel to other worlds? And could we unwittingly bring them back to Earth and spark a pandemic on our home planet? Here on Earth, we know that contagious diseases are caused by microbes, like bacteria and viruses. So how likely is it that they could exist out there?
8: Oh, hi there. I'm Dr. Michaela Musilova. I'm an astrobiologist, and my specialty is studying life in extreme environments.
6: Michaela is an astrobiologist searching for life in space, who's been a commander on more than 30 simulated missions to the Moon and Mars with NASA and its European equivalent, ESA.
8: I'm trying to understand what the limits of life are here on Earth, and that can then help us potentially find life elsewhere because we know the limitations of life as we know it, and then we can identify places in our solar system and beyond that have similar conditions and therefore some possibility for life to exist there.
6: Mm. And what you're touching on there really is that space itself as an environment and also planets that are in our solar system, they don't have the cushy environment that we have here on Earth that can sustain life, right? They're kind of quite harsh,
8: exactly.
6: Inhospitable places. Yeah. So what kinds of life forms do we think might be able to survive in some of these hostile environments?
8: The most likely organisms are simple life forms like bacteria, and many of them can survive in space for an extremely long time. And many of them go into a spore form. That is the main way they're able to survive radiation in particular. And so when they go into the spore form, it's a type of dormancy. And what happens is they create this thick protective shell in the cell. The DNA gets like packed really tightly and protected by special proteins, which in a way work like seatbelts. So they hold the DNA in place because radiation tends to break the DNA down into small particles.
6: I mean, the fact that bacteria can go into these very, very hardy spores is kind of incredible. I mean, how long do we think that bacteria, say, might be able to survive in conditions like space?
8: So some theories are that bacteria could potentially survive, at least in these spore forms, for potentially, you know, thousands, maybe even millions of years, but that's very hypothetical for now. We've only been able to test it for a few years on experiments on the International Space Station. Some of the research I was focused on was trying to extrapolate this to tens of thousands of years. And we were actually able to see that if in theory this is correct, that microbes, very sturdy ones or hardy ones, if they're able to revive themselves approximately, you know, once every 10,000 years or so, they could even survive living on the surface of Mars today, and they would just have to get into a safe enough situation where they're not exposed to too much radiation or other dangerous factors on the surface of Mars, wake up, you know, repair all the damage that has happened to their cells while they were dormant or, you know, less active, and then they could go back into kind of more of a dormant or less active state for another few thousand years, and they should be okay. But of course, you know, we can't know for sure because we haven't been testing it for that long.
6: So if we think about George's question then, you're saying that a bacterium could be a good candidate for a microbe that survives in space, and they could also make us ill. So what sort of a risk is there that we could actually get an infectious disease from space?
8: So, you know, it's always important to be careful, and I always say, you know, rather safe than sorry. So, you know, in theory, if there are microbes in space, like on Mars, we should definitely be very careful if we bring any samples back. And that's called backwards contamination. And backwards contamination would be if, you know, we collect a sample from Mars, bring it to Earth, and then we could contaminate Earth with Martian microbes if they are dangerous to us in some shape or form.
6: Yeah. How seriously do NASA and other sort of space organizations take the idea that there is a small chance that there could be microbes on other planets or in space that we bring back to Earth?
8: Oh, it's taken pretty seriously. I think, you know, with the, for example, the Mars sample return mission, there was a mission that was planned to do that, but sadly that one has been postponed for some time. But they were definitely planning on having special types of, you know, containment labs on Earth where the samples would be stored and tested first before there's any chance of it contaminating our planet or causing any damage.
6: So there could be microbes out in the harshness of space. We know that there are microbes on Earth that are incredibly tough, potentially surviving for millennia by forming protective spores. Michaela mentioned plans for missions to Mars in the near future, which might use rovers to bring back Martian material for us to study here at home, and they could pose an infection risk. So are space agencies really prepared for that possibility?
4: Yeah, very much so. So we take really seriously this kind of question.
6: This is Silvio Sinibaldi. He's a man with a job title that makes him sound like a superhero, Planetary Protection Officer at the European Space Agency. And when NASA was planning their sample return missions to and from Mars, it was Silvio and his international colleagues that had to figure out how it could be done without compromising the health of Earthlings.
4: Yeah, so there are two levels of consideration that we are taking. One is the actual sample that are being retrieved on Mars. So for that, we have like a containment of a containment of a containment, so three layers of containment. But then we also look at particles that could potentially cross-contaminate the exterior of the spacecraft. So we didn't want the particle that could have potentially cross-contaminate the outside of the spacecraft to even go close to the atmosphere on Earth.
6: NASA hasn't had to put any of these measures into practice just yet, as that plan to return samples from Mars has been postponed. But it's something space agencies around the world are taking seriously for future missions. But listener George asked about whether people travelling to the Moon or Mars might be at risk of contracting infections. Well, it turns out if you're an astronaut, you might get sick long before you touch down on another world. And that's what we'll be looking at next. You're listening to Crowd Science from the BBC World Service. I'm Anand Jagatia, and this week we're on a mission to answer a question from listener George in Kenya. Could there be life out there in space that could make us sick? We've heard that microbes are amazingly hardy and have the potential to survive in extreme environments like the surface of Mars. But when it comes to space, that's not the only place they can be found.
9: What are all those microbes on the walls, on our equipment, on our laptops, on our clothes when we're in space?
6: This is microbiologist Kate Rubens, currently a professor at Stanford University in the US. She started out as a regular virologist until...
9: I was working on a grant one day and one of my friends called me and said, Kate, there's astronaut applications online. Didn't you want to be an astronaut when you were a kid? So I applied, not thinking that they would take a virologist, but as it turns out, there's a lot of interesting science in space that we can do around microbes.
6: And Kate's done plenty of it herself. As a NASA astronaut, she spent 300 days on the International Space Station doing microbiology in microgravity.
9: One of the first experiments that we did was actually sequencing DNA in space. The entire impetus for doing the DNA sequencing in space was microbial. So previously, if we had something growing on the wall or if an astronaut had an infection, you'd have to wait until a spacecraft was undocking from the space station. And we would take that sample, put it in a spacecraft, burn it through the atmosphere, and then somebody would pick those samples up and go to the clinical lab and grow them up on plates to identify.
6: Ferrying microbial samples from the space station back to Earth for analysis wasn't exactly easy or practical.
9: The problem is a spacecraft only undocks every 3 or 4 months. And so if you have a bacterial infection, you need an answer within a day or two. And so we were very concerned about not having a way to identify the microbes. And so sequencing was something that we could do quickly without having to bring an entire clinical microbiology testing laboratory up to space, which would be very difficult.
6: But it's not just the microbes on the walls or the equipment of the space station that Kate is interested in. She's also been researching the ones that the astronauts on board might already be carrying inside them.
9: The viruses that you carry in your body can actually reactivate on the space station.
6: Kate wanted to understand more about a virus that causes a disease called shingles, or herpes zoster. It's the same virus that causes chickenpox or varicella in children. But in adults, the disease is much more serious. For most people, shingles is never a problem, as the virus tends to remain dormant inside them. But puzzlingly, again and again, astronauts, who are incredibly fit and healthy, seem to be getting ill with the disease. So, what's going on?
9: To have a really healthy 30 or 40-year-old get shingles might mean that the immune system's compromised, because that shingles virus is from chickenpox when you're a child, and it just kind of hides out. And until you're immunocompromised or you're getting older, it doesn't really cause anything. But since we were seeing these shingles eruptions, we knew that probably the immune system was a little bit compromised and that this virus had woken up and was reactivated again. So when we did some studies to find bits of that viral DNA or RNA, we were seeing it in anywhere from 40 to 60% of the astronauts had the shingles virus or other viruses in the herpes virus family.
6: So is it that being in space might somehow change your immune system and therefore make people more vulnerable to infectious diseases?
9: Yeah, absolutely. You know, we see this in a lot of astronauts. We started doing additional studies on the immune system, and we found that the immune system was a little bit dysregulated and depressed in space. And so NASA's concerned about viruses in the future or bacteria in the future, because you might not be able to fight them off. So we do a lot to prevent that. And we, in the 25 years of space station, we really haven't had an issue besides some of these dormant viruses.
6: So it seems that just being up in space somehow disrupts the immune system, making it more vulnerable to infection. And that's before you've even reached your destination. But what about all those microbes that Kate sequenced on board the space station? Could the environment up there be altering their biology too?
9: Well, the microbes are very unique in terms of their ability to sense their environment. They're single-celled organisms, and what's around in the environment, that's everything to them. And so they're very sensitive to things like stress. And the spaceflight environment, the microgravity environment, is filled with a lot of stress. Fluids behave differently. You've got some radiation up there. There's all kinds of new environments. And so it's a little bit concerning, because we have done other studies with bacteria, which demonstrates that they turn on some more virulent genes. So they become a little bit more pathogenic. So it's something that NASA is definitely keeping their eye on. It's a risk area.
6: Are some of these issues going to be even more relevant as we try to do longer lasting missions or missions to further away planets in space?
9: Absolutely. So the current program is talking about sustained lunar missions where we're going to the moon and we're staying for longer. And that really changes the medical care aspect, because on the space station, if somebody has a problem, we can send the crew home and get them to medical care within 24 hours. When you start talking about the moon, that's 5 days away, which doesn't sound like a lot, but if you have a raging infection, really could be a problem. So we need to think more carefully about what diagnostic equipment and what medical supplies we send up, various kinds of antibiotics and those sorts of things. The story really changes when we start talking about Mars, because for that mission, it's going to be 2.5 years. And once you burn your engines to go to Mars, you're not coming back. So I think this research is going to be increasingly important as we talk about longer missions.
6: So, George, you wanted to know if future missions to the moon, Mars, or beyond could put astronauts at risk of contracting infectious diseases that they might bring back to Earth. We don't yet know if microbes exist on other planets, but it's a possibility. However, we do know that the harsh space environment itself seems to make us more susceptible to infection. We've also heard that planetary protection is something space agencies take very seriously. And if samples ever return from somewhere like Mars, there'll be measures to quarantine them from the rest of Earth until they're deemed safe. But there's something else we need to consider here. What about the flip side to George's question? What if we are the ones who are infecting the rest of the solar system? It's something astrobiologist Mikhaila Musilova thinks about whenever she sees a rocket taking off.
10: 5, 4, engine ignition, 2, 1, 0. NASA's 300 million mile journey from America's shore to Jezero Crater on Mars, the red planet.
8: I keep my fingers crossed for the astronauts or the payload or whatever that's being launched into space, but I am fully cognizant of the other payloads that could be on that spacecraft, like microbes hitching a ride to places like Mars.
10: Maximum dynamic pressure.
8: And I do always wonder, you know, are they going to survive the journey? Are they going to survive this other alien environment? And what became of these microbes?
6: In exploring other planets, could we be delivering microbes from Earth into the depths of space?
8: We have been sending all these different probes to Mars that are trying to study whether the conditions on Mars were ever favorable for life to be there. But at the same time, because we're sending things from Earth to Mars, it is almost certain that there are some microbes that have been able to, quote unquote, hitch a ride all the way to Mars, and they could even be there today. And so, you know, if we do find life on Mars one day, we'll have to actually first check that this isn't something that is a contaminant from Earth.
6: While it's unclear whether life exists in the rest of the solar system, we know it exists down here. So how can we avoid contaminating other planets? Well, it all starts with the shell suit and hair nets you heard me putting on at the top of the show. It's mandatory gear for entering the facility we're about to see in the south of England, Airbus Defence and Space. It's an ultra-clean factory where spacecraft and payloads are assembled for launch.
4: All clear room, the basic concept is minimising cross-contamination that generally comes from the outside world to the inside.
6: I'm back with Planetary Protection Officer Silvio, trying to put covers over my shoes without letting them touch the floor, and it's harder than it sounds.
4: What you need to do is pay attention on not touching any dirty surfaces, without being too strict here, but you know,
5: so I've already have I failed by already letting mine touch the floor?
4: So you need to first of all, is the other way around?
5: That's a bad start.
4: Yeah.
5: All right, okay. So that's on now. Can we go in?
4: Yeah, of course, please.
5: Whoa, okay, this is really cool. So we've just walked through into basically like a big, what looks like a big aircraft hangar. It's like a big warehouse, but the walls are all kind of white. And around us, well, it's like the fanciest mechanics workshop you've ever seen.
4: That's right. It's like a mechanical workshop, but clean. This is where we are building part of the spacecraft that go to space. And the reason is because we want to avoid the so-called false positives. So these are the incidents that can happen when you search for life on Mars, for example, and you bring bacteria from Earth. And then you will screw up completely your investment, your mission that was aimed to search for life. And also, if you think about that, it's also responsibility aspect, because we want to... other mission in the future to go to the same region of the same planet and be able to make science without being compromised by us previously.
5: Okay, so it's really important to make sure that the stuff you send to other planets doesn't have any microbes on or isn't contaminated with life.
4: No, exactly. So first of all, let me say that it's impossible to have zero microbe because we live in a world of microbes on Earth. So all we're trying to do is minimizing that contamination and making sure we don't have organisms that can proliferate on other planets. So in doing so, obviously, we need to take lots of measures. So you will see how we do that in a minute.
5: Cool. Yeah, let's go and have a look.
4: Okay.
6: Silvio takes me to another clean room, which is even stricter than the one we've just been in. In fact, we're not allowed in. But from a window, I can see someone working in a biosecure suit that looks much more cumbersome than what I just had to wear. We watch as he walks around with tools in his hand, working meticulously while a team of engineers is speaking into his ear from behind a pane of glass. Watching all this next to me is engineer Paul Meacham. For 14 years at Airbus, he led the build on the ExoMars rover project, which is scheduled to launch an autonomous vehicle to Mars in 2028.
11: The ExoMars rover is a European mission to look for signs of past or present life on the surface and under the surface of Mars.
6: Now that the rover itself, named Rosalind Franklin after the scientist, is finished, the team here is building the landing platform that will touch it down safely on the red planet.
11: So it's the first time anyone's ever taken a drill to Mars before to take samples from up to 2 meters below the surface, because that's where we think there could be a sort of an ice layer. And if our assumptions about life are correct, we expect to find some indication of past or present life in that layer.
5: How does the way you design something like this have to take into account the principles of planetary protection that we've been talking about?
11: It starts with material choices, because we don't want to take an organic-based material with us and that be detected by the instrumentation and think that it was actually signs of Martian life. So we can't use anything which is organic in origin, such as rubber. Instead, for example, the wheels of the rover have to be metallic and yet still behave like a rubber tyre would in terms of sort of the squidginess, the compression, but without using it.
5: I mean, it just really highlights how much of an undertaking it is to make sure that as much as possible you're not taking anything with you into space to somewhere like Mars. What kind of numbers are we talking about? Like, presumably you can't get it completely sterile, or can you?
11: No, I mean, there's always going to be the reality that nothing will be perfect. What we tend to talk about is terms of number of bacterial spores that are on the surface. So to give you an idea, the rover was required to have less than 10,000 bacterial spores across the complete surface, which you'd normally find on sort of an eighth of a pinhead. It's a ridiculously small amount. And actually, through all the processes you see here, the material choices, the sterilisation processes, we actually achieved 10% of that number.
5: So less than what you would find on a pinhead on Earth is what you are able to detect across the whole of the Mars ExoRover?
11: Yeah, every part of its surface, or every nook and cranny that they could hide, has to be inspected and checked, and that was the number we came up with. Which, when you compare to the millions of spores that we shed every 24 hours, we have to maintain that level of cleanliness, not just in the initial build, but throughout the entire test campaign over many years.
6: The efforts Paul and Silvio have described are incredibly impressive, but as we've heard, some tiny number of microbes will always slip through. If they did make it all the way to Mars, could they really survive the journey or the hostile conditions they'd encounter when they arrive? It's something astrobiologist Michaela Musilova has been studying at NASA's Jet Propulsion Lab, with bacteria called extremophiles that can withstand extreme environments.
8: So my work at NASA JPL was particularly looking at what would happen if some Earth microbes survive the journey all the way to Mars and land on Mars with a rover. What happens then? So I tested some of these very sturdy microbes and other extremophiles in Mars-like conditions. And, you know, no matter what terrible conditions I expose them to, whether very cold temperatures, very dry conditions, radiation and so on, they were able to find a way to survive. And so that wasn't very good news for us from the planetary protection aspect, because there's, you know, a pretty high chance that we have transported various microbes to Mars over the years, probably, you know, hundreds or thousands at this point. And based on my research, there's a pretty good chance that some of them at least have been able to find a way to survive that and, you know, are probably still living or at least dormant on Mars today.
6: So, George, to bring it back to your question, based on what we know about the hardiness of microbes here on Earth, there's certainly a chance that something like bacteria or viruses could exist on other planets. Whether or not they could actually make us sick, if their biology would be compatible with ours, is another question entirely. But as we've not yet found any, we can't say for sure. Missions like the ExoMars rover may tell us in time, but ironically, it's our search for life in space that may have already taken microbes out there. It's a strange thought to imagine the first explorers to Mars getting infected by a mysterious Martian bug, only to discover that it's in fact something seeded from Earth decades before. That's it for this week. George, over to you for the credits.
7: You've been listening to Card Science from the BBC World Service. The question was from me, George, in Nairobi. The presenter was Anand Jagatia and produced by Tom Bonnet. If you have got a question, email cardscience@bbc.co.uk.
6: Thanks, George. And don't forget, you can also send a message or a voice note to us on WhatsApp. The number is +44 8000 314 773. That's +44 8000 314 773. Okay, bye.
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14: This is Alex Ritson with the newsroom. The former regional mayor Andy Burnham is expected to replace Keir Starmer as British Prime Minister shortly, the seventh person to hold the post in a decade.
15: Andy is very clear what his priorities for the country are. The cost of living is right up there. We're talking about change. How do we make that happen?
14: The Strait of Hormuz is at the centre of a ninth straight night of strikes and counter-strikes between the US and Iran. President Zelensky's sacking of his defence minister prompts alarm as some Ukrainian men resist military recruitment. Nigerian security forces apparently prevent a mass abduction of schoolgirls by militants, although some students were shot. And...
16: congratulations with my country.
17: So good. So good. Amazing.
18: Yes! Incredible!
19: Amazing!
18: Amazing match!
20: Absolutely exhilarating. Truly.
14: Spain celebrates a second World Cup final victory with defeat over Lionel Messi's Argentina. First the news.
3: BBC News with Emily Thomas. Andy Burnham is about to become Britain's seventh Prime Minister in 10 years. He'll replace Keir Starmer, who will formally offer his resignation to King Charles in the coming hours. In his first address as Prime Minister, Mr. Burnham is expected to say Britain needs a more stable and responsible type of politics. Here's our UK political correspondent, Rob Watson.
21: Part of what's been unusual about this process is just how little scrutiny Andy Burnham has had because the Labour Party decided to go for what they thought would be a less divisive coronation rather than a leadership challenge. So we know his instincts are kind of fundamentally on the left. Like a lot of people on the European left, he believes in state intervention, but we have to wait and see.
3: Football fans across Spain have been celebrating victory at the World Cup. The men's team won the tournament for the second time by beating Argentina 1-0 in the final in New Jersey. Spain dominated the game and their opponents had a player sent off before Ferran Torres scored the winner deep in extra time. Guy Hedgeco is in the Spanish capital, Madrid.
22: It got to half-time, it was 0-0. I think many Spanish fans were wondering why the team couldn't convert all that possession that they'd had, some of the chances they had, into goals. The closer it got to full-time, the more nervous the fans were getting because they really didn't want it to go to penalties because that's such a lottery. But fortunately for the Spanish fans, we had that late goal in extra time and that prevented penalties and it gave them the World Cup.
3: Donald Trump says Iran has been hit very hard by the ninth night in a row of US airstrikes. He said the latest attacks were in honor of the three American soldiers killed in recent days in Jordan and Iraq. Iran, meanwhile, has continued to target US interests in the Gulf. Shia Gol from BBC Persian has this analysis.
23: Well, there is no sign of de-escalation. The U.S. sending more military hardware to the region. Also, Iranian, what we are hearing from Iranian side also, there's a message of defiance. We will retaliate. If the U.S. continue to attack us, we will not allow any petroleum product or gas and oil pass through the region, the Strait of Hormuz. And the other side, the diplomatic, we know Iranians say there is no direct contact anymore with the U.S. Today, the Iranian spokesperson for the foreign ministry said, you cannot have a peace through international politics. You have to fight on the ground in order to be successful on the negotiation table.
3: Ukraine's president says Russia carried out one of its largest ever ballistic missile attacks on Kyiv overnight. He said Russia launched more than 40 missiles and over 100 drones, most of them targeting the capital. At least one person was killed. This is the latest world news from the BBC. Thousands of young protesters in Delhi have been attempting to march on Parliament to demand reforms to India's education system. Supporters of the youth-led Cockroach Movement are calling for the resignation of the education minister over exam paper leaks. These students at the protests explained why they were marching.
0: I think in India, we all know that this education system is not going to be relevant in coming future. We are not competent with the world. I think first they need to change the mechanism of the examination that happens over here.
1: Actually, we want to stand with the students, and the accountability have to be taken by the education minister, because in 2024 actually a paper leak already happened, and this time it is again repeated, and he is not taking proper accountability.
3: The movement says its founder, Abhijit Dibke, has been picked up by police, but there's been no confirmation from the authorities. Health officials in the Democratic Republic of Congo say the number of confirmed Ebola cases has risen to more than 2,300, with at least 930 deaths. The health ministry says response teams are stepping up surveillance and contact tracing as the outbreak spreads across five eastern provinces. The Democratic Republic of Congo say the number of confirmed Ebola cases has risen to more than 2,300, with at least 930 deaths. The health ministry says response teams are stepping up surveillance and contact tracing as the outbreak spreads across five eastern provinces. Police in Burundi say at least eight people

0: that serves as Air Force One, will be sent away for upgrades following questions about its security features. Mr. Trump first flew on the renovated Boeing 747 at the start of this month, but a week later he unexpectedly used an older Air Force One. It was reported that the new plane lacked anti-missile defences. World News from the BBC.
1: Hello, this is Alex Ritson with the newsroom. We start in Downing Street, outside that famous black door with number 10 on the front, the official residence of the British Prime Minister. Shortly, Keir Starmer, who's led the UK for 2 years, will leave, and in a few hours, Andy Burnham will arrive. Mr. Burnham will be the seventh Prime Minister in 10 years. British people used to elect leaders who lasted 5, even 10 years. But after Brexit, the UK seems unable to get a PM who can stay the course. Let's cross to Downing Street in central London and speak to our political correspondent, Rob Watson. Rob, I'm watching Downing Street on the screens in front of me. It looks as though you may be interrupted by Sir Keir Starmer at any moment.
2: That is possible. Let me just describe the scene for you, because it is quite extraordinary. I'm standing in the middle of Downing Street. It's in many ways a sort of ordinary London street, quite narrow. On one side of me is the Foreign Office and the kind of the world's media gathered in this tiny street. And then, I don't know, like 20 metres, just the other side of the street, we're now seeing about 40, 50 cabinet ministers, colleagues, friends of Keir Starmer, supporters, staff waiting for him to come out. And as you say, we're expecting a brief speech before he goes to hand his resignation into King Charles at Buckingham Palace, a short distance away. I'm told that we're still on schedule for 11:15, but obviously we'll interrupt ourselves if he comes out.
1: Just to remind us, Andy Burnham, Keir Starmer, both from the governing Labour Party. Why are they being switched around? How do we get here?
2: It's very simple and very brutal. It's because Keir Starmer is just fantastically unpopular with the British people, and the Labour Party, the Labour MPs, decided that there was just no way he could recover from that unpopularity. It was making things difficult for the party. They'd lost elections in May, and that it was basically get rid of him in order to save their jobs. And so along comes Andy Burnham.
1: Margaret Thatcher, Tony Blair, they were prime ministers for 10 or more years. What has gone wrong in British politics?
2: Essentially, there are these three underlying forces which are driving this volatility. So first one is economic stagnation, which followed the financial crash in 2008. Second, and it sort of stems from that, is the sense of a public services being stretched and strained. And then the third one, of course, is concern over social cohesion and very high levels of immigration. And if you throw in on top of that the earthquakes of Brexit, an extraordinary shock to the system still being worked through, COVID, the invasion of Ukraine, well, you can see why we are where we are, with a very, very unhappy and impatient and gloomy public.
1: Keir Starmer positioned himself as an international statesman on Ukraine at times, was very friendly with President Trump, lots of overseas trips, but sometimes dismissed as never here. Keir, is Andy Burnham going to be just as focused on foreign affairs?
2: Well, he would like not to be. I mean, he wants to focus like a laser on improving living standards in the UK, because he believes, almost certainly rightly, that that's what's done for his six predecessors. But of course, you can't be the kind of country that Britain is. It's high profile in the world. It's connections through trade, history, geography with other parts of the world. And so inevitably, he will be sucked into foreign policy. I should say on foreign policy that I think the watchword is going to be continuity rather than change. All of Keir Starmer's priorities, supporting Ukraine, closer relations with the EU, they will also be Andy Burnham's priorities for sure.
1: And just briefly, Rob, what happens over the next hour or so?
2: So, very shortly, Keir Starmer will come out. He will make a brief statement here in Downing Street. I can see the car waiting for him to take him to Buckingham Palace. He will hand his resignation in to the King. The King will accept that. And just a short while later, the King will ask Andy Burnham to form a government. And he will return, sweep here into Downing Street, and make another one of those speeches. We've heard six of them in the last 10 years, promising hope, renewal, change, restoration of trust. That's what we'll be looking out for next.
1: Rob, please be ready to come back onto the programme once that door of Downing Street opens. Thank you, our political correspondent, Rob Watson.

0: turn to the Middle East now, where the US has carried out a ninth consecutive night of strikes on Iran as peace looks increasingly precarious. The US military says it targeted Iranian military command centers, including missile and drone launch sites. It comes after at least three US soldiers stationed in Jordan and Iraq were killed in intense exchanges of strikes over the weekend. I heard more on the overnight attacks from our Middle East correspondent, Yoland Nell.
1: Iranian media is saying that the southern port city of Bushehr was hit several times. That, of course, is the location of Iran's only civilian nuclear plant. And explosions have been reported elsewhere in other cities too, with at least one person killed, according to initial Iranian reports. US CENTCOM says that it was degrading Iranian military capabilities used to attack commercial vessels and civilian mariners transiting the Strait of Hormuz. And this morning, Iranian attacks have also been reported in Kuwait and Bahrain. Once again, of course, these are two countries in the Gulf that both have US military bases.
0: And Iran targeting ships passing through the Strait of Hormuz again.
1: That's right. It's still really at the heart of the tensions. Iranian claims are that they've hit and immobilized two oil tankers. They were said to be taking what was called an unsafe southern route through the waterway. Now, maritime security officials have come out and confirmed that one vessel is adrift after it was hit with a projectile that caused a fire on board. The crew are said to be safe. There's no environmental consequences of that reported at the moment. But all of what's happening has, of course, pushed up oil prices once again. They're now at a one-month high.
0: Is there any strategy behind this to push negotiations, or is it just going to get worse and worse?
1: The signs in recent days have been towards a possible escalation in the war. There have been reports of the US sending more warplanes to the Middle East. The US Secretary of State Marco Rubio did say that the US was still open to diplomacy. Iran's foreign ministry spokesman said this morning that negotiations would be based on national interests, that intermediaries had passed on messages in recent days.
0: Yoland Nell. Thousands of young Indians are pouring through the streets of Delhi towards Parliament to show their anger and frustration at the country's education system. The protesters call themselves the Cockroaches, a satirical reference to the Chief Justice Minister describing young unemployed activists as parasites and are demanding the resignation of the Education Minister over exam paper leaks. The youth-led movement has recently built an enormous following of 22 million on Instagram. Delhi police says the march has not been granted permission, with hundreds of police and paramilitary deployed to the streets. Our South Asia correspondent Azadeh Mashiri is at the protests.
2: I was here at the first Cockroach Janta party protest about a month ago. This one has swollen in support. We're talking thousands, not hundreds, which is why there's such a heavy police presence. You've got riot vans here, and it's because while this site has been authorized for a protest, the march towards Parliament that would need to be taken here has not been authorized by the police and by the authorities here in Delhi. Now, the chants from protest leaders have been claiming that despite every effort to quash their movement, they will continue to demand the resignation of the education minister after a series of controversies, including the leak of a national entrance exam, a key one, that forced students to retake that exam. But when I spoke to the leader of the CJP, the Cockroach Janta Party, he said the popularity of this movement speaks to the wide discontent amongst young Indians who feel the unemployment rate is too high. It's double digits here in India, and they feel that mainstream politics is not listening to them here in India.
0: Azadeh Mashiri in Delhi. Let's return to Downing Street. And Keir Starmer is coming out of that famous black front door, making his way to the podium. Let's hear what he has to say.
3: Thank you. Thank you very much. And good morning. I'm about to visit His Majesty the King to offer my resignation and close the book on my time as Prime Minister. My work is done. In 6.5 years, I took our party from a historic defeat in 2019, changed it, so it was fit to face the country and won a landslide general election victory in 2024. Since then, it has been the privilege of my life to serve you and this great country as Prime Minister. And I am confident that Britain is now stronger and fairer than it was 2 years ago. Our economy is stronger. Our public services are on the up, with the biggest fall in waiting times for 17 years. Children are being lifted out of poverty every single day. Immigration is down significantly. Our defence and security are on a far stronger footing, and our international reputation is greatly enhanced. Yet the thing I will always take away with me, the most humbling aspect of this job, is the front row seat you get to witness the greatest things of this country in action. To see every day immeasurable acts of resolve, grit, decency, and compassion from people who serve our country, whether that's in their regimental colours, NHS scrubs, or simply the millions of people in their communities who volunteer their time and their effort to the ground beneath their feet. We face a world now where our enemies will stop at nothing to divide us because of our values, our freedom, our decency, and frankly, because of our unflinching resolve towards the brave people of Ukraine. And so under this attack, it is vital that we remember the greatness of the Britain all around us, that while we debate how to fix our problems, there is something we inherit from our country and our character that can give us confidence, that we can change our country for the better, that we can create a Britain where every child can go as far as their talent will take them, and we can unite different people under our common flag if we don't succumb to that division. So, as I now pass the baton to Andy Burnham, I wish him every success. He has my full support. And finally, I want to thank once again my family, Vic and our children, my team, all the staff here and across the Labour Party, everyone at Number 10 and across the civil service, and everyone who has supported our efforts along the way. For all the focus on individuals, politics will always be a team sport, and the changes we've delivered for our country and our party belong to everyone who has fought for them. I thank them again today, and I thank the British people for the opportunity to serve. I go with good grace, I go with a smile, and I go proud of everything that we have achieved. Thank you very much.
0: The outgoing British Prime Minister Keir Starmer making his final statement from the steps of Downing Street. Watching that in the crowd of journalists, our UK political correspondent Rob Watson. Rob, a dignified exit, but no reference at all to the fairly brutal nature of his ousting.
4: No, let me, before I come to that, and I certainly will, so Keir Starmer and his wife Victoria there, they're holding hands, and I mentioned before that there's a small crowd outside in this little street of Downing Street of supporters. They're clapping, they've been shaking hands with them, hugging them. He's now, the two of them are now walking down the street to the car to get in for that last final journey to Buckingham Palace. I mean, it's the routine, the ritual of the change of power in this country, sort of brutal and every day at the same time. But to answer your question, sorry, after that long preamble, no reference. And I think it was clear that he was trying to do what he's done before, which is to write the history of his premiership before other people have a go at him. And that is to say, a couple of main points: that he'd rescued the party from its terrible showing under Jeremy Corbyn of the hard left in 2019, had won them this huge election, and as he would argue, had left Britain a better place after 2 years in power, and did not decide, perfectly understandably, to address his sudden, his really precipitous drop in popularity.
5: Are the British people going to miss him?
4: Well, not if the polls are to be believed, Alex, is the answer to that question, because his net approval rating, is kind of, I'll wait for this one to sink in, is something like minus 50. In other words, you know, there are many, many more people that disapprove of him than approve. And, you know, that's bad. I mean, his other predecessors were also at those kind of levels. But, I mean, will in the months and years to come, might people look back and say, well, Keir Starmer was not perhaps the most charismatic or sort of successful politician that Britain has ever had, but maybe actually we will look back on him as someone with sort of, you know, dignity and integrity. But for now, I mean, the whole reason why I'm standing here in Downing Street while you're talking to me and I'm watching now cabinet members going back into number 11 and 10 Downing Streets, you know, that the reason we're standing here, it's for no other reason that he has just become utterly toxically unpopular, and Labour MPs decided they just had to get rid of him. Will it be something they come to regret?
0: Briefly, one last thing. Rob, you and I have spoken during similar things where prime ministers have been leaving Downing Street to be replaced by another one. We've kind of gotten used to there being extremely loud, annoying music in the background, but not this time.
4: We sure have got used to these chats, haven't we, Alex, and everybody listening to us. No, mercifully, we can hear each other speak. Well, maybe it's merciful, and that's because the police have said we're not having loudspeakers. That is, in particular, a man we all know who's usually here protesting about Britain leaving the European Union and playing very loud music.
0: Rob, thank you. BBC's UK political correspondent, Rob Watson. You're listening to The Newsroom from the BBC World Service. We often hear about mass abductions from schools in Nigeria, but now it seems the security forces intervened to prevent such an incident. The Nigerian military said Islamist militants attacked a girls' school in the northeastern state of Borno in the early hours of the morning. Police officers guarding the school in Monguno are said to have repelled the assault. The army says some students were killed after being shot by the attackers, but 46 others were evacuated to a military barracks. Our correspondent Simi Jola also joins me live on the line from Lagos. Simi, tell us what happened.
5: Hi. Well, according to the Nigerian military, suspected fighters from the jihadist group Islamic State West Africa Province, or ISWAP, tried to storm the Federal Government Girls College in a town called Monguno around 1:30 on Sunday morning. The school was being used as temporary accommodation for students from the Federal Polytechnic. Now, the military said police officers guarding the school, backed by army reinforcements, were able to repel the attackers before they could carry out what it described as an attempted mass abduction. 46 students were evacuated to nearby military barracks where they underwent medical checks. But the army also said that some students were killed after being struck by gunfire from the attackers during the fighting.
0: Is this a sign that the Nigerian security forces are starting to get on top of this situation, or is it still a major problem?
5: Well, I think it's a mixed picture. On the one hand, the military will point to this as a success because it says the attempted abduction was prevented and the attackers were driven away. Given Nigeria's history of mass kidnappings from schools, stopping one is significant. But on the other hand, the fact that militants were even able to reach the school in the first place underlines that insecurity remains a serious, serious problem in parts of northeast Nigeria. Groups like ISWAP are still capable of carrying out attacks, particularly in remote communities. So while security forces have intensified efforts over the last couple of years and seem to have made gains, they're still dealing with an insurgency that's lasted more than 15 years.
0: Briefly, parents must be very worried about sending their kids to school.
5: Absolutely. You might remember the abduction of the Chibok schoolgirls back in 2014 that led to an international outcry in which 276 schoolgirls were taken. But many people don't know that just 8 months ago, 300 students and 12 teachers were taken in nearby Niger State. And this is 12 years later. Authorities introduced measures such as the Safe Schools Initiative, but it won't be amiss to say many families still have concerns.
0: Still a big problem. Simi Jola Oso. Wild celebrations have erupted in Spain after they won the World Cup, defeating Argentina 1-0 in the final in New Jersey. Ferran Torres scored the winner in extra time after Argentina went down to 10 men. These fans outside the stadium were delighted.
6: Congratulations with my country. Very happy.
7: So good. So good. Amazing.
8: We all live in Barcelona. We just are very glad that the right team won.
9: Yes! Incredible!
10: Amazing!
9: Amazing match!
11: They sealed it with the red card.
9: Yes! Yes!
12: Absolutely exhilarating. Truly.
0: Spain only let in one goal throughout the whole of the tournament. Their captain, Rodri, was awarded the Ballon d'Or Golden Ball for player of the tournament. Guy Hedgko is in Madrid.
13: Well, it's a bit of a hangover at the moment. People were partying into late into the night. We saw those jubilant scenes straight after the final whistle. I think many people feel it vindicates Spain's style of football and their football system. They also won two European titles in 2008, 2012. And at the time, they were seen as undisputably the best team in the world. But since then, certainly in the World Cups, the three World Cups that followed that victory 16 years ago, they've really struggled. I think many people were wondering if Spain had the right system, the right style of play for this kind of tournament. Clearly it does after last night's win. You know, obviously they won the European title 2 years ago, but this is very much vindication for the style of play, which is possession-based, it's attacking, it's all about pressing hard against the other team. And Spain's football system, the academy system, the way that juniors come up through the ranks. Now they have, you know, the European title, the world title, the women are the world champions as well. In the lower ranks, they seem to be dominating as well. So there is a feeling that Spain is going about things the right way, both in terms of its style and the way it brings players through. Spain does have, you know, it has so many wonderful players. Rodri, for example, a captain, was named player of the tournament. Unai Simon was named goalkeeper of the tournament. Pau Cubarsí, another youngster who's 19 as well, was named the young player of the tournament. So, you know, they've got all this individual talent. Many of their best players are very young as well. So there's a lot of optimism when it comes to the future.
0: Guy Hedgko. And in a post-match press conference, the Argentine coach, Lionel Scaloni, couldn't hold back his tears and hinted that last night's game may be his last in charge.
14: Se vuelve a formar y me duele el alma. Lo siento.
0: It hurts my soul, he said there. I'm sorry. There was also huge disappointment for Argentina star Lionel Messi, widely considered the best player of all time at 39 years old. This was probably the last time he'll take to the field in a World Cup, although we will see in 4 years' time. The main news, I've just been watching Keir Starmer arrive at Buckingham Palace to hand in his resignation to the King. There'll be further UK Prime Minister developments in the hours ahead. 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
10: Andy Burnham is about to become Britain's seventh Prime Minister in 10 years. He's replacing Keir Starmer. In his final address outside Downing Street, Sir Keir said he was proud of everything he'd achieved and gave his successor his full support. Football fans across Spain have been celebrating victory at the World Cup. The men's team won the tournament for the second time by beating Argentina 1-0 in the final in New Jersey. They're now world, European and Olympic champions. Donald Trump says Iran has been hit very hard by the ninth night in a row of US airstrikes. Iran, meanwhile, has continued to target US interests in the Gulf. Sirens have been sounding in Kuwait and Bahrain to warn of incoming fire. Riot police have been deployed in the Indian capital Delhi as thousands of young protesters have been attempting to march on Parliament. Supporters of the youth-led Cockroach movement are calling for the resignation of the Education Minister over exam paper leaks. Health officials in the Democratic Republic of Congo say the number of confirmed Ebola cases has risen to more than 2,300, with over 900 deaths. The World Health Organization says the true number of deaths could be higher. Sudan's government has rejected new US sanctions over allegations that its army used chemical weapons in its war against the paramilitary Rapid Support Forces. Officials in Khartoum called the measures illegal and urged Washington to present evidence to support its claims. A British rapper and YouTuber, Young Philly, has gone on trial in Australia on sexual assault charges. It's alleged he sexually assaulted a woman following a concert in Perth in 2024. He denies the charges. His accuser alleges that she was bitten, slapped, strangled and raped by the rapper after she was invited back to his hotel. BBC News.
11: For 250 years, Americans have governed ourselves as a free and sovereign people.
18: That's U.S. Secretary of State Marco Rubio.
11: It is the foundation of our shared way of life. But today, powerful people in faraway places want to take that away from us. Halfway across the world, there's an institution that calls itself the International Criminal Court. Maybe you've heard of it, maybe you haven't. But chances are you don't know the names of its judges, of its prosecutors, or its president. And you shouldn't have to. But as we speak, the ICC and its friends are waging a war against our country.
19: The State Department has released plans to dismantle the ICC brick by brick. But here's the thing. The US isn't and never has been a member of the ICC. So why are successive American administrations so worried about it? From the BBC, I'm Tristan Redman in London.
20: And I'm Katrina Perry in Washington, D.C., sitting in for Asma Khalid. Today on The Global Story, what exactly is the ICC? Who is it for? And could it really come after Americans?
19: Katrina, thank you so much for stepping in to cover Asma when she takes some well-deserved vacation. Many of our viewers, loyal viewers on the BBC News channel, already know you very well. But for listeners of this show who may not know you so well, tell us who you are.
20: Sure. Well, thanks for having me, Tristan. Trying to fill in for the great Asma while she's on holidays. I'm based here in Washington, D.C. And as you say, I'm chief presenter on the BBC News channel. So listeners may know me from that. And I also host the BBC podcast, The President's Path. So when listeners are finished enjoying this one, they can head over there and check that one out.
19: Well, I'm very pleased that we're able to bring our listeners today a conversation that you and I have had with Philippe Sands. Now, Philippe Sands is a human rights lawyer. He's an international law professor and a writer. And he's someone with a particular point of view on international courts. He's been a participant at many of them, representing, for instance, countries like the Gambia, Palestine, Mauritius, and other nations at various international tribunals.
20: Yes, such an interesting man. And he says to understand the State Department's latest plan to dismantle the ICC, what it's thinking about, what its motivations are, you really have to go back to the beginning.
21: Well, just in terms of history, modern international criminal law begins really in 1945.
1: When three global leaders, Franklin Roosevelt, Winston Churchill, and Joseph Stalin, got together at Yalta.
2: The conference is to seal Hitler's fate and establish lasting peace.
1: And decided they would not line up the Nazis and execute them, but rather create the International Military Tribunal for Nuremberg. And with that was born, in the autumn of 1945, the world's first ever international criminal tribunal.
22: You wanted certain people killed, you had to have some organization that would kill them, didn't you? Rome and the rest of them were not killed by Hitler's own hands, nor by yours, were they?
1: That delivered its judgment in the autumn of 1946.
23: Now the defendants know who is to die. But we speak for the millions killed because of them. The burned towns, the widows, the fatherless, and the unspeakable horrors of the murder camps. This was the work of the Führers. Let us now have done with them forever.
1: And then nothing much happened for 50 years until we got the crimes of the former Yugoslavia and Rwanda, when the Security Council, led by the United States, created two new international tribunals. And that catalyzed an effort that had been going on for nearly 50 years to create a permanent standing international criminal court.
24: June 1998. A United Nations proposal to set up an international criminal court has brought ministers from 160 countries around the world to a conference in Rome.
1: I participated in those negotiations in Rome.
24: What the United Nations is proposing is a court with jurisdiction over all countries.
1: And there was then adopted the statute of the International Criminal Court, which came into force 4 years later in 2002.
20: In those negotiations, was there a debate going on about just the level of power that should be given to the court, how far-reaching or otherwise that should be?
1: Yeah. So basically what happened in the negotiations was that the drafters, the negotiators, agreed that the tribunal would have jurisdiction over four international crimes: war crimes, methods and means of warfare, crimes against humanity, the targeting of individuals, and genocide, the targeting of groups. They'd also be given jurisdiction, but only exercisable at a later date, on a fourth crime, the crime of aggression. So the power that was given to the court was limited to these four international crimes, and it was limited to very specific situations. The conduct which is alleged to be a crime must either take place in the territory of a state party, or it must be perpetrated by the national of a state party, or it must be referred to the International Criminal Court by the Security Council. And absent those three situations, basically the court won't have jurisdiction. So it was very narrowly constrained. And what that meant was that if a state chose not to become a party to the Statute of Rome, as it's called, they could not be subject to the jurisdiction of the court in terms of crimes committed on their territory. But we'll come back in due course to what happens if a national of a non-state party commits a crime on the territory of a state party.
19: And Philippe, you're not simply an observer of the court. As you mentioned, you've been an actor in its establishment and an actor in the courtroom ever since. Can you just lay out for us what your involvement with the court's been?
1: So, I teach international law, and so for years, and beginning in particular at the time of the Yugoslav and Rwanda crimes, I became involved in international criminal law. I'm not a criminal lawyer, I'm an international lawyer. That then caused me to be asked by a group of Pacific Island states to join their delegation in the negotiations at Rome. And in fact, so what happened was the Pacific Island states, they were given the task of drafting the preamble to the statute of the International Criminal Court. And that task was then allocated to me and to my colleague, Andrew Clapham. And we did the first draft of the preamble. And we assumed that the bigger countries would, you know, review our preamble and take out any things they didn't like. But they never did that. And so the preamble sort of passed under the radar and was approved pretty much as we drafted it. And then later I got involved in a small number of cases. But it's not my main area of practice.
20: Let's just explain, first of all, because a lot of these acronyms can be confusing. We're talking about the International Criminal Court, which is different to the International Court of Justice, of course. The International Criminal Court is, as you've outlined there, about prosecuting individuals who are accused of very serious crimes. The International Court of Justice is about disputes between countries. But a key part about the ICC is, in a way, not the countries who've signed up to it, but the countries who haven't, many of them incredibly powerful nations: China, Russia, North Korea, Turkey, Israel, and of course, the United States. Why is the US not a member of the International Criminal Court?
21: The US is not a member of the International Criminal Court because I think any president who is inclined to support it knows that they would never get through the US Senate a ratification of the statute. And so no president has proposed it. When it was adopted in 1998, the United States played a very active part in its negotiation. And so they fashioned a statute that was the most acceptable, I suppose, to the president at the time, that was Bill Clinton. In fact, a few months afterwards, Bill Clinton attended a seminar at New York University, and I happened to be there. And at the reception afterwards, I did ask him what his concerns were with the statute of the International Criminal Court, and it was really rather remarkable. He knew particular provisions by heart, and he said, well, I've got a problem, you know, Article X, Article Y. It was really, really very, very striking. But the bottom line of it was, basically, there's always been a strong strand of opinion in the United States that does not like the idea of international courts exercising jurisdiction either over Americans or in relation to US interests. But just to put this in a historic context, this has been the US position also on many treaties about international criminal law. So the first ever treaty on international criminal law was adopted in December 1948. It's a very famous treaty. It's the Convention on the Prevention and Punishment of Genocide. And the US signed the 1948 Convention on Genocide, but did not ratify it for 40 years. You might ask yourself, why was that? It was a similar concern that the concept of genocide might be used in relation to things that had happened in the United States in the treatment of indigenous communities, American Indians, or in the treatment of African Americans, Black Americans.
19: You're saying that the US didn't sign up to the Genocide Convention because it was worried about the possibility of being pursued for alleged crimes committed in the 19th century against Native American populations, is that right?
21: Well, or even in the late 20th century in terms of lynchings in the United States and so on and so forth. I mean, to unpack that story, you go to Nuremberg. There were four prosecutors at Nuremberg, one for each of the allied powers, the US, France, Britain, Soviet Union. And the three other countries all urged that the Nazis be convicted of genocide. But Robert Jackson, who was the US prosecutor, and he was on leave as a justice of the US Supreme Court, never mentions the word genocide and never supports the conviction of the Nazis for genocide because he comes under pressure from US Southern senators who are worried that the genocide concept is going to be used, particularly in relation to acts of lynching and other, you know, conduct and crimes committed against African Americans. So it's been a long-standing political issue. Could these crimes be used against us? And so they never ratified it until 40 years after the treaty was adopted. President Reagan made a visit to a cemetery in West Germany, placed some flowers on what he thought was an innocent grave, which turned out to be the grave of an SS officer.
3: Mr. Reagan spent less than 10 minutes in the cemetery beside the graves of soldiers and SS men, which his officials failed to warn him about.
21: And at that point, all hell broke loose.
3: When the president drove through Bitburg, the anger intensified but never became violent.
4: Some old wounds have been reopened, and this I regret very much, because this should be a time of healing.
3: Politically, it was one of the most difficult days of his entire presidency.
21: And to quell the rebellion, they said, no, of course we are opposed to these kinds of acts and we will ratify the Genocide Convention.
19: So the United States was in at the ground floor, Philippe, at least one foot in and one foot out. But how has the US posture to the court evolved since the days of Bill Clinton?
21: Well, I'd say it's been ebbs and flows. I mean, it's very, very peculiar. There's no constant position. They have not ratified it, so they're not parties to it, but that doesn't mean they haven't supported it. So in 2005, 2006, President George W. Bush lent support to the ICC for its investigations of genocide in Sudan. And the support has come much more recently, even. When the International Criminal Court announced the indictment of President Putin of Russia, and Russia is not a party to the ICC statute, and so you may well ask, what jurisdiction do they have over Russian nationals? It comes back to what I explained at the beginning. Because Ukraine is subject to the jurisdiction of the ICC statute, any crime within the jurisdiction of the court that occurs on the territory of Ukraine, irrespective of who commits it, falls within the jurisdiction of the ICC. So if a Russian commits a war crime or crime against humanity in Ukraine, they're within the jurisdiction of the court. The US Senate did something remarkable. It voted 100 votes to zero to support the efforts of the International Criminal Court. And then along come the indictments following the terrible events of October the 7th in Israel and the terrible events that have followed subsequently in Gaza. The indictment by the ICC prosecutor, supported by a panel of three judges of the International Criminal Court, of indictments of three Hamas-named individuals and two Israeli government-named individuals, including Benjamin Netanyahu. And at that point, the US goes ballistic. And so what you see with that, frankly, is an evident double standard. If you're indicting our opponents or our enemies, that's one thing, that's fine. But if you indict our friends or our supporters, that's a real problem.
20: And that brings us to what is happening right now, which is Marco Rubio, the US Secretary of State, writing this big long op-ed in the Wall Street Journal, sending out a press release to back it up, explaining why the US is, to use his words, dismantling the International Criminal Court, which comes down in the last paragraph of his article to the launching of a diplomatic campaign, essentially, is what he's calling for. It seems to be a pressure campaign, pressurizing allies to adopt the US position towards the ICC. They promise they're going to do things like make diplomatic calls to other foreign nations, kind of encouraging them to take the position the US has. Or, and this is perhaps a threatening sentence, countries that enjoy the benefits of the US security umbrella, he says, are called upon to reject the ICC's purported authority to prosecute American officials and servicemen. And also this point about visa, revoking visas and travel bans for ICC personnel. I suppose before we get into just what Marco Rubio is doing there, Philippe, would you be at risk of a sanction or a travel ban from the US State Department?
21: Who knows? I mean, who knows what their policies are. I may be, I may not be.
19: But if you look at Rubio's critiques of the ICC, Philippe, the word that keeps coming up is the word sovereignty. So if the United States isn't a signatory of the International Criminal Court Treaty, why should Americans be prosecuted in theory by the ICC? And likewise, Israel is not a signatory of the ICC. So why should Benjamin Netanyahu be prosecuted by the ICC? The United States would argue, and Israel would also argue, that they have their own functional legal systems that are doing their jobs. And to have a supranational court come in is a violation of their sovereignty. Isn't that a totally fair thing for them to argue?
21: The basic practice, the principle, is very straightforward. I'm a British national. I commit a crime in the United States. I am subject to the jurisdiction of US law. An American comes to the United Kingdom, commits a crime in the United Kingdom. In principle, they're subject to the jurisdiction of English law and of English courts. So a Russian who commits or allegedly commits a crime on the territory of Ukraine will be subject to Ukrainian law, and that law grants competence to the International Criminal Court. And that is just an established principle and an established practice. And it's not one that the United States, in other areas, has ever objected to.
20: Philippe, if we come back to the timing of this intervention, I mean, I've heard officials say here in the US and very much off the record, but that this is about somehow some kind of side deal, back channeling element to a US-Iran deal that the US is trying to undermine the ICC for Prime Minister Netanyahu because he does have that arrest warrant out for him and he can't travel to all of these countries, and that somehow all of this is interlinked and related to the strikes that the US has been carrying out inside Iran, which we still have very limited information on.
21: It may well be. I'm not privy to that information. I mean, one can see as a negotiating point, you adopt a very far-reaching position to bolster your negotiations, and then you roll back. We've seen it with tariffs. And so it could make sense. The real issue here is that I think Secretary of State Rubio's position is really about attacking the writ of international law more generally, beyond even the Netanyahu situation, and undermining, effectively putting within its sights, the 1945 moment.
20: I mean, if you look in what Marco Rubio is saying, he mentions Border Patrol agents working to remove what he calls violent criminals from our country. We know that there are massive deportations going on in the US at the moment. He says US Marines risking their lives to restore order in the Western Hemisphere. Presumably, that's a nod to the removal of Nicolas Maduro from Venezuela.
11: If we stand idle, all of them would be at the mercy of foreign judges thousands of miles away, facing the constant risk of prosecution and even imprisonment for the so-called crime of defending their own country.
20: Do you think they are concerned, to your earlier point about Ukraine and Russia, that some of these US personnel who've been in other countries or have been involved with nationals of other countries, that they have an exposure?
21: Yes, I think they are worried. And I think, to be frank, they're right to be worried. I'm not involved in any of these issues, but I observe and I watch. And I notice, for example, the debate about the US targeting and killing people on boats in the Pacific and in the Caribbean who are alleged to be involved in drug running or drug smuggling or in some way with the narcotics trade. I think in the eyes of some people, that constitutes a crime against humanity. And if it involves territory or areas or perhaps countries which are parties to the statute of the International Criminal Court, then in theory, the issue is not just with border patrol agents, but it's with the Secretary of Defense, it's with the upper echelons of the military, it's perhaps even with the US president himself.
19: Marco Rubio has made this claim that the ICC is biased against the United States. But there is a case to be made, isn't there, from the other direction? There's been a critique for a while that the ICC only indicts and goes after black people from Africa, whether they're militia leaders or armed group leaders or even heads of state, and hasn't pursued enough people from Western nations. What do you make of that?
21: I've expressed that view because up until about 2022, it was the case that the only people who'd been indicted were from Africa and happened to be black. And people who are from Africa and are black do not have a monopoly on international criminality. And I think that element of being conscious of sort of an imbalance in the work of the ICC has been there. But the idea that the ICC is biased against the United States or Britain or the West is really, I think, pretty unsustainable. How many cases are there against US nationals or British nationals? I'm not aware of any. There may be secret indictments, but I doubt it very much. But I think there are fair critiques to be mounted at how the ICC works. I don't think Mr. Rubio's critique is really on point. But certainly the ICC is not immune from criticism in how it has conducted itself over the last 25 years.
20: Marco Rubio also seems to take extreme issue with the people who are in the ICC. I mean, he has a sentence there where he says, the ICC is backed and run by a powerful network of leftist non-government organizations, smug globalists, and hostile third world governments united by their enmity towards the US. What do you say to that? Do you consider yourself one of those smug globalists?
21: Well, I don't know. I don't know whether he considers me to be one of those people, but I personally don't. I mean, I'm a barrister. I act for all sorts of people. I've acted on cases, you know, for the United States, against the United States, for Britain, against Britain. I personally don't think it's really helpful to start attacking lawyers or even entire countries in this ad hominem sort of way. I mean, at the English bar in particular, we act for all sorts of people. I'm sure I think you both know that. Am I proud of all the people I've acted for over the years? No, I'm not. It's our principle of how we function. I mean, I'm in a curious situation. You know, I'm married to an American. I have three American children. Why would I have an enmity toward the US? I've been going there for 50 years. No, absolutely not. What I regret is that the country that has done so much for the rule of law that I care about seems, at least for this moment, to have taken its eye off the rule of law. And I'm not starry-eyed about the US role or the British role or the role of other countries. They've done some good things and they've done some not so good things. But basically, without the US, we wouldn't have this system of international criminal law that we have today.
20: Do you think his campaign can work then? Can the US dismantle the ICC?
21: I mean, you know, time will tell, but my own sense is that what you're seeing here is actually expressions not of strength, but of weakness. And maybe three or four countries will say, gosh, it's too big a price to pay for our relations with the United States, and so we'll withdraw from the International Criminal Court. But my hunch is, no, this causes most other countries to double down, because at the end of the day, there is no country in the world that is more dependent on a system of international rules and treaties than the United States. Its well-being economically, its political strength has been constructed off a system of international treaties that it very largely played a lead role in elaborating. And I think over time, that will come to be seen again. You know, one of the things that made me smile was when I saw the memorandum between the US and Iran and the bit that dealt with the Straits of Hormuz. It is the United States that inserted respect for applicable rules of international law. Because ultimately, you know, if you get rid of these rules, and that includes the rules of international criminal law, you undermine the system. And I think it's going to be the US as much as anyone else that will suffer from that.
19: Philippe Sands, thank you so much. It's been great to talk this through with you.
21: No, thank you very much for having me on.
20: Thank you for your time.
19: That was the human rights lawyer Philippe Sands. Over the weekend, New York Mayor Zoran Mamdani was asked by the New York Times what would happen if Prime Minister Netanyahu visited for the UN General Assembly in September.
5: Look, I believe that Prime Minister Netanyahu belongs in The Hague. He's a war criminal who has been charged by the International Criminal Court.
19: But Mamdani said it was unclear whether he could legally order the police to arrest Netanyahu, as he'd previously said he would. He said he was exploring the legal possibilities.
5: Whatever the law allows me to do in New York City, that's what we will do, but we won't be writing our own laws to that end.
19: Netanyahu has previously called the ICC a kangaroo court and called on Mamdani to focus on issues closer to home. That's it from us for today. If you like the show, a reminder that The Global Story is also a podcast. You can find us wherever you listen. We'll be back again tomorrow. We'll see you then. Thanks for listening. Cheerio.
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8: Coming up on Outlook from the BBC World Service, with me, Asya Fuchs. Yawande Kamalafe inherited two things from her family, her love of cooking and sickle cell disease. But it was the death of her older brother, who shared the blood disorder, that would stop her in her tracks and force her to ask, what now?
9: To this day, I still have difficulty believing that happened, because I understand sickle cell to an extent where now I can say that it was either he didn't get enough fluids, he didn't get oxygen, or he didn't get the right blood.
8: Before his death, Yawande and her brother had enrolled in biochemistry classes. But as she began to rebuild her life, surrounded by textbooks she could hardly follow, something unexpected caught her eye and sparked a new dream.
9: I remember holding onto that pamphlet and thinking to myself, oh my gosh, like, wow, I could study to be a chef.
8: Yawande's story continues after the news.
12: BBC News with Emily Thomas. Andy Burnham is about to become Britain's seventh Prime Minister in 10 years. He's replacing Keir Starmer, who's formally stepped down in the past half hour by offering his resignation to King Charles. In his final address outside Downing Street, Sir Keir said he was proud of everything he'd achieved.
13: In 6.5 years, I took our party from a historic defeat in 2019, changed it so it was fit to face the country, and won a landslide general election victory in 2024. Since then, it has been the privilege of my life to serve you and this great country as Prime Minister. And I am confident that Britain is now stronger and fairer than it was 2 years ago.
12: Football fans across Spain have been celebrating victory at the World Cup. The men's team won the tournament for the second time by beating Argentina 1-0 in the final in New Jersey. Dan Roan has been covering the World Cup.
14: It may not have ended with a classic final, but the biggest and longest World Cup ever did eventually produce worthy winners in Spain, and it'll be remembered as one of the most significant tournaments to date. Cape Verde and DR Congo provided some magical moments. The biggest stars delivered, and there were bumper TV audiences in the US, a country where the sport is trying to break into the mainstream. But there was also plenty of controversy, with fans facing unprecedented costs over tickets and transport across the three host countries.
12: Donald Trump says Iran has been hit very hard by the ninth night in a row of US airstrikes. Iran, meanwhile, has continued to target US interests in the Gulf. Yolande Nell is in Jerusalem.
25: The U.S. Central Command has said that its strikes are aimed at degrading Iranian military capabilities that have been used to attack commercial vessels and civilian mariners in the Strait of Hormuz. The Iranian Islamic Revolutionary Guard Corps said that it had targeted and immobilized two oil tankers, and now maritime security officials have confirmed that there is one vessel that is currently adrift after it was hit by a projectile starting a fire. All of this has really helped to push up oil prices to this 1 month high.
12: Ukraine's president says Russia carried out one of its largest ever ballistic missile attacks on Kyiv overnight. He said Russia launched more than 40 missiles and over 100 drones, most of them targeting the capital. At least one person was killed. Further south, Ukrainian officials say 10 people are now known to have been killed in a Russian strike on a merchant ship near Odessa on Sunday. Ukrainian drones targeted Moscow and other regions overnight. BBC News. Thousands of young protesters in Delhi have been attempting to march on Parliament to demand reforms to India's education system. Supporters of the youth-led cockroach movement are calling for the resignation of the education minister over exam paper leaks. Hundreds of police and paramilitary personnel have been deployed. Some reports say officers have fired tear gas. Sudan's government has rejected new US sanctions over allegations that its army used chemical weapons in its war against the paramilitary Rapid Support Forces. Officials in Khartoum called the measures illegal and urged Washington to present evidence to support its claims. Richard Kagoe reports.
0: Sudan has repeatedly denied the allegations, describing them as baseless and politically motivated. The foreign ministry says Sudan complies with Chemical Weapons Convention and files regular reports to the international watchdog. The U.S. State Department announced new sanctions last month, but has yet to provide details of the alleged weapons. However, international media have reported that Sudan's army used chlorine gas near the Al-Jaili oil refinery north of Khartoum in 2024. Washington has also imposed sanctions on RSF commanders, accusing them of atrocities.
10: Health officials in the Democratic Republic of Congo say the number of confirmed Ebola cases has risen to more than 2,300, with at least 930 deaths. The health ministry says response teams are stepping up surveillance and contact tracing as the outbreak spreads. A survey has found that most asylum seekers sent by Australia to the island state of Nauru for processing are unable to afford enough food. More than 100 people are currently being held there in offshore detention. Each of them is entitled to $180 every 2 weeks from the Australian government. Of those surveyed by the asylum seekers of Nauru for processing are unable to afford enough food. More than 100 people are currently being held there in offshore detention. Each of them is entitled to $180 every 2 weeks from the Australian government. Of those surveyed by the Asylum Seeker Resource Centre, all but one reported regularly skipping meals to

0: Some people's lives seem to follow a straight line. Yawande Kamalafe's has not. She spent her childhood in Lagos, Nigeria, before moving to the United States, where she studied biochemistry. No matter how far she traveled or what passion she chose to pursue, food kept calling her back. This wasn't so unusual. Cooking ran in the family. Her mother was a recipe developer for Cadbury, Nigeria, so their family kitchen felt like something out of Willy Wonka's chocolate factory.
1: I didn't know what raspberries were. I didn't know what strawberries were. I was introduced to them through Flavor Concept, where my mom would get all these different flavors shipped to the company or to our home, all these like concentrated flavors of like strawberry, raspberry, just all kinds of like fruits that we didn't have access to in Nigeria at that time or in Lagos at that time. And so I got introduced to food through flavor and food coloring, but I didn't have any concept of the actual fruit because it wasn't until I moved to the United States that I had all these fruits. And in my head, all the fruits that I eventually got to have did not taste anything like the flavors I had growing up.
0: Yawande would move on from the brightly tangy artificial flavor bombs of her childhood and become a recipe developer herself with a slightly more refined palate. But all her life, food offered her more than pleasure, more than even a career. What she put in her body had a profound impact on her health. We'll come back to that later, but as with many curious children, for Yawande, it all goes back to open-minded parents.
1: I remember experimenting in the kitchen. I had no idea what I was doing. I was trying to replicate what my mom did. She had this old Betty Crocker cookbook that was like stained with like butter or like whatever that we would use growing up. And she would use that to make bread or cake. And in my little childhood lens, I wanted it to be exciting. And so I would create these monster cakes with all kinds of food color, like rainbow colored. And it's hilarious because they didn't necessarily taste good, but they were always, my parents were always very kind. And they saw that my brothers and I were all just trying to figure out what we wanted to do.
0: So it was cooking was something you loved to do from when you were very little, to experiment, to explore. And I mean, you're actually the fourth generation of women in your family to make a career out of food. Mm-hmm. Was that something that kind of felt inevitable, like it was your destiny or not quite?
1: Oh, gosh, destiny. I don't know. I don't think I would describe it as destiny. So for parts of my life, I didn't believe I had a choice. I think I was very good at following instructions and I did what I was told, but it's not that I was like good or bad. I was also very, very sneaky and I would go behind everybody's backs and then lie about it. And so I have a hard time ascribing good or bad sentiments. I don't think of the world as binary. I was just following my curiosity and you know, my curiosity led me to the U.S.
0: I want to ask about, you know, you moving to the U.S. in just a moment. But, you know, the other thread running through your life from the very start was sickle cell. How early on were you aware that this was something that was going to affect you forever?
1: I mean, I've known since birth. Sickle cell is a blood disorder, and I haven't ever had a time when I was without it. So I always knew all the ways in which it could limit me. But I also saw all the ways that I had so much privilege. Like I grew up in a home with like a backyard where the plants were right there. And if anything was wrong with us, my brothers and I, like it was always like, first go to the plants. Mm. You know, my mom had this book. It was called Where There's No Doctor. Mm. And I would pour through that book, like as she would as well, trying to figure out like, why is your body reacting in this way? And in that, she would understand it both from a medical perspective

0: from a plant perspective. And I remember my parents driving maybe like two towns away to like Ibadan, which is like just outside of Lagos, because there was a man outside of Lagos that was taking care of sickle cell patients. And they came back with all these different herbs and all these tonics. And like growing up, my eyes were always yellow, completely yellow. And people would look at me and like pinch me, like, oh my God, why is this child's eyes yellow? And my mom would sort of like skirt around the issue. And she finally would be like, they have sickle cell. That's why their eyes are yellow.
1: Because it
0: Like
1: was
0: they're
1: you
0: not
1: and
0: in,
1: your siblings
0: and my
1: that
0: brother, yeah, my older brother. And then their faces would crumple. Oh my God, I'm so sorry. And it just was never something that I saw was a limiting factor.
1: And I mean, as a kid, how else, you mentioned the yellow eyes, right? That was one of these symptoms. How else would the disease affect you?
0: I knew that sports were an issue. You know, I'm smiling because I really wanted to be a runner. I really love running. First of all, my form was absolutely ridiculous, and I would run with my long limbs scattered everywhere. And that in my mind was perfect running. And I laugh now because I remember the first time I did that with my younger brother, and he just stopped and looked at me like, are you serious? And I for me, like that was joyful, you know, but I would also get really tired just often in my day and instantly want to just lay down paralyzed, like not do anything. Like, so I had this relationship with my body that I understood that the more I rest, the more physical things I can do.
1: When you were little, were you already experiencing the severe pain episodes associated with sickle cell, or would that come later?
0: It did happen a few times when we were little. And I think I only remember once having to go to the hospital for either my brother or I. And in those instances, my parents will try to go get blood for us, even when we're in the hospital. Like we'll get transferred to a hospital, but they were tasked with the task of finding blood that fit our blood type.
1: Oh, wow.
0: And they would
1: Okay.
0: like scan the streets of Lagos late at night. And I only remember two instances, one for my brother and one for me, that that happened, where they had to go search for blood. And my dad eventually would find it and come home triumphant, like come back to the hospital triumphant, like, I got it, I got it. And I only remember that in two instances throughout my childhood. And so I knew that access to blood was important. I also understood that I couldn't accept just any blood.
1: This condition, it was something you lived with from the very start and had to learn to live with. You were incredibly young when you left Nigeria and moved to the US. You were 16, right? You were still a kid. What do you remember, of those first days and weeks in
0: Oh my God.
1: America?
0: I remember the thrill and the ecstasy of getting on a flight. It was my first time on a plane. I remember the thrill of landing in the US because my mom was with me. And I remember just holding onto her, like holding her hand. I remember landing at the Newark International Airport in Newark, New Jersey. And I think that when I was that young, I've always been really good at masking. And so showing emotion and fear was not necessarily something that I could freely do. And so I believe that I went into myself and just observed. I became an observer. My aunt picked us up, and like that's it. Like I was in the US
1: Yeah, new
0: and
1: life.
0: I was new life. I just could not conceive of it.
1: Your brother, your older brother, Olumide, was already in the US when you came, when you moved out there. What do you remember of him during this time? How was he adjusting to this new American life?
0: He wasn't really adjusting, but he was doing it. He was my absolute hero. you know, he would come visit and he was in college in Maryland at that time. And I remember the first time I saw him and he came out of the train station and he was tall. He was so tall. He looked like he had grown like a whole like foot. And his voice was so deep. And he just was not the child I remembered anymore. He was like, he looked like a man. And it was exciting to see him again. It was, and like I felt like if anything else happened in the world, at least I had him. In the very least, I had him. And he saw me. He always saw me.
1: And in this kind of period of transition, you know, these first few months of living in the US, were you cooking? Was that something, I don't know, that you did to feel more connected to home?
0: I was trying to cook. I wasn't very successful. My aunt didn't enjoy my cooking
1: No, I'm
0: at
1: sorry.
0: all. But it was when I was living with her that I came across a pamphlet of the CIA, the Culinary Institute of America. And I was in the middle of applying to the college where my brother was attending in Maryland. And I remember holding onto that pamphlet and thinking to myself, oh my gosh, like, wow, I could study to be a chef. I just kept repeating that to myself.
1: That's
0: And
1: so
0: that,
1: interesting that
0: I
1: that was
0: know, I.
1: like a bolt from the blue when your whole family had worked in food.
0: Exactly. But, you know, like I didn't see Black chefs. Like all the chefs that I could see either on TV or in the pamphlets and around me were all white chefs with like tall hats.
1: About a year after you moved to the US, Olumide passes away after a sickle cell crisis. You were so young. I mean, he was so young. How do you begin to make sense of what had happened to your brother?
0: Oh man, I didn't make sense of it at all. My parents were called in. We got the phone call at my aunt's house where I was staying at that time, where we were both staying, Olumide and myself. We were there for the summer. We had gone to the beach. And we had, it was one of the rare times that we felt together that we could relax because another element to this story is that my aunt wasn't very kind to us. And to her, we were somewhat of a burden. And it was a difficult time for her as well. But it was, I'm not sure why she accepted to have us with her because my parents were always willing to take us back. So we went to the beach, a rare moment of like fun. We came back and his ankles were hurting. And I immediately knew, I'm like, this is a sickle cell crisis. And I immediately started doing all the things that we did, drink water, like stay hydrated. And after probably 2 days of this happening, I would go into his room, I would feed him, make sure he was eating, make sure he was breathing. And finally, I was like, babe, we have to go to the hospital. And so we went to the emergency room. And in the emergency room, I remember him having to sit in a wheelchair because he could not move. And I just kept like holding his hand, whatever I could do to be with him, I was doing. And eventually my aunt comes around. And so she took me home. So there was no one with him in the hospital. He eventually got a bed, and I wish that I had been persistent enough to say I could just stay here with him.
1: I mean, you were
0: And
1: just a teenager.
0: yeah, I was just a teenager. And the next morning we got the call that he had passed on.
1: I'm so
0: And
1: sorry.
0: it blew my mind. It didn't make sense. And to this day, I still have difficulty believing that that happened because I understand sickle cell to an extent where now I can say that it was either he didn't get enough fluids, he didn't get oxygen, or he didn't get blood, the right blood. And if, even that, like, yes, the pain has to be managed So he probably also didn't get payment.
1: I'm so sorry. Still seems like that is just something that shouldn't have happened. After getting this horrible news, how do you then go on with your day-to-day life?
0: Yeah, I completely shut down all my emotions because I felt like the one person that protected me, I lost. So my parents were called in and they came. My younger brother was left with other family in Lagos, and we went ahead and buried him. And I went home to Nigeria with them. And I remember when I was in Lagos, they said to me, "You don't have to go back. You can stay here with us." And by that time, I had already gotten to the same college that he was attending, and we had both signed up for classes to take together. And so I remember feeling in denial that he was gone, and I remember feeling that I had to come back to the US because he was buried here, and I could not be without him. And so I decided to come back. And I took those classes. I went back to college. I took those classes.
1: And you were studying biochemistry to begin with.
0: Yes, and I was still studying biochemistry.
1: So you go back to college, you're studying biochemistry to start, you switch to psychology, but all of this time you'd held on to those culinary school pamphlets.
0: I did.
1: At
0: And I
1: what
0: actually
1: point do
0: don't
1: you
0: know if I had held onto the actual pamphlet, but I
1: The
0: just held
1: idea
0: onto
1: was, the
0: them. Yeah,
1: seed
0: the
1: was
0: idea was
1: planted.
0: like, oh, wow, there's this, the CIA exists out there.
1: So
0: And
1: the CIA, the Culinary Institute of
0: of
1: America.
0: America, yeah.
1: And at what point do you sort of, make that decision to go to culinary school?
0: I think at the point I realized that I was doing so well in psychology because I understood the subject and I was having difficulty with biology because even though I understood life on a microbiological level, I could not understand the periodic table. And so I could not pass chemistry. I think food to me just made sense. Like I understood it from like the seed level, from the elemental level. And I understood if I plant a seed, it grows into a beautiful plant where the plant, the stalk, the roots, the leaves are all, the flowers are all of use to the earth.
1: And I guess,
0: And
1: was there something about it being like a familiar language, a comforting
0: yeah,
1: language?
0: I think it's a comforting language for me. It's a familiar language. And everybody eats. And I believed that if I end up on the moon, I will find a way to eat. So it didn't, and home to me was such a distant place because home to me was Lagos, Nigeria. And so I saw that like food literally chased me and I chased it around the world.
1: You threw yourself in completely into this world of culinary school, this world of
0: I
1: cooking.
0: did. I did.
1: You were going to school in the daytime and you were working at restaurants at night.
0: Yeah.
1: What were you getting out of this?
0: I think, in all earnestness, I love excitement and I love thrill and I love joy and I love to throw myself at it. It's almost like paint. I love to throw paint on the wall and just let it splatter. And every little speck is something. And that's what I found in food. It felt like art. It felt like structure. It felt like a way forward. It felt like a way to reflect.
1: And what sorts of things were you cooking at this time?
0: Oh gosh, I was cooking classic French pastry, viennoiserie. I was learning how to fold butter into a base dough of flour, salt, maybe yeast sometimes. I was learning food from like the grain level and collecting ingredients to create balance in a dish. So I was learning croissants. I was learning puff pastry. I was learning danishes. Oh my gosh. I was learning this dessert called Marjolaine, which is like layers of hazelnut and chocolate and whipped cream and like crème pâtissière.
1: That sounds delicious.
0: And Yeah, like so many things.
1: You finish culinary school, and then in 2006, you move to Atlanta, where you work in, a fine dining restaurant. A few years after that, you end up in New York City, which is where, your career really starts taking off, right? You start working as a food stylist all over the city. You eventually, you get a job with the New York Times. Is New York the place where, you kind of found your footing, your confidence as a cook?
0: I think yes and no. I think I wouldn't have New York if I didn't have all the other places like Restaurant Eugene, where I worked in Atlanta, or when I moved to New York, I was like chasing Claudia Fleming. So I worked at Gotham Bar and Grill, and then I worked at Gray's, and then I worked at Momofuku. And I feel like all of those experiences really informed what I decided to do in New York. Because I knew that New York made sense to me in the way that Lagos made sense to me.
1: Well, Claudia Fleming, we should just say she's like a renowned American dessert chef.
0: Dessert chef, yes. She wrote that book, The Last Course.
1: You have this career that's going, incredibly well at this point, but you still have sickle cell. It's still something that you live with, that you carry. How often were you experiencing crises?
0: There was a point in my life where, in my early 30s, I was getting sick every month when I would have my period. And I would always go to the doctor's office and I'll explain to them I'm on my period. And they didn't believe me. They're like, no, that's not how it works. That's not how sickle cell works. And I'm like, I'm literally losing blood. So it makes sense that I'm sick and I'm having pain crisis. But I've experienced so often in my life where I'm not believed, where with regard to sickle cell, there's always an element of distrust in what I say. That experience has been throughout my life.
1: You were working, alongside all of these, esteemed chefs and making their recipes, but you also started to develop your own recipes, to find your own, voice in the kitchen. Why was that important to you?
0: It was important because honestly, I just didn't see myself reflected in anything around me. And the question I would ask myself was like, am I waiting for someone else to tell my story? Or can I just tell my story by cooking? And so it was a very easy transition for me because I was like, why not?
1: We're going to take a short break, but stay with us to hear how Yawande's love of food gave her the strength to face another catastrophic sickle cell crisis. This is Outlook.
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5: BBC News with Emily Thomas. Andy Burnham has become Britain's seventh Prime Minister in 10 years. He's replacing Keir Starmer. In his final address outside Downing Street, Sir Keir said he was proud of everything he'd achieved and gave his successor his full support. Football's newly crowned World Cup champions, Spain, are heading home to Madrid, where they'll be greeted with a day of triumphant celebrations. After a reception with King Felipe and another at the Spanish Prime Minister's residence, there'll be an open-top bus parade through Madrid. Donald Trump says Iran has been hit very hard by the ninth night in a row of US airstrikes. Iran, meanwhile, has continued to target US interests in the Gulf. Sirens have been sounding in Kuwait and Bahrain to warn of incoming fire. Riot police have been deployed in the Indian capital, Delhi, as thousands of young protesters have been attempting to march on Parliament. Supporters of the youth-led cockroach movement are calling for the resignation of the education minister over exam paper leaks. The European Commission has fined the Chinese e-commerce giant AliExpress more than $600 million over the sale of illegal products, including unsafe toys and cosmetics. An investigation that began 2 years ago has also found the company failed to remove counterfeit goods from its platform. Sudan's government has rejected new US sanctions over allegations that its army used chemical weapons in its war against the paramilitary rapid support forces. Officials in Khartoum called the measures illegal and urged Washington to present evidence to support its claims. A survey has found that most asylum seekers sent by Australia to the island state of Nauru for processing are unable to afford enough food. More than 100 people are currently being held there in offshore detention. World News from the BBC.
1: Hi, and welcome back to Outlook with me, Asya Fuchs. Before the break, we heard about Yawande Kamalafe's journey from Lagos to the United States and the loss of her brother, Olumide, who, like Yawande, had lived with sickle cell disease. It was grief that led her unexpectedly to culinary school and from there, eventually to New York, where her career in the world of food really took off. Before long, she was working with and holding her own alongside world-class chefs. But her curiosity about food and flavor kept growing, and the only way to scratch the itch was to start creating her own recipes.
0: There was a malted milk cake, which was layers of malted milk, ganache, deep dark chocolate whipped cream, and then there was like a cookie crumble that we would also layer into the cake somehow. So that was one of my proudest moments, was like seeing that dessert on the menu.
1: When you are developing a new recipe, where does that usually begin for you? Is it, you know, a memory or a feeling you want to recreate, or what? Where does it come from?
0: All of it. Memories, feelings, something that I've had before. I'm very big on nostalgic cooking. Sometimes I like, I'm trying to figure something out and I have a dream about it. And I'm like, oh gosh, I figured it out. Huh. I figured it out.
1: Yawande's career was booming and she was having the time of her life. In the mid-2010s, some of her chef friends were starting new ventures. Supper clubs were having a moment. And it was at one of those events that Yawande's friend Amelia introduced her to the host, Mark. Yawande and Mark kept bumping into each other all over town. But it would take another 2 years for them to actually have a conversation.
0: I run into Mark in the subway. And so we strike a conversation. We decide to go get some cheese for dinner because that's what I used to do. I just would pick up a like triple creme cheese and make a cheese plate and have that for dinner. And he decided to walk with me. I was with another friend at that time. And I was like, hey, Mark, like, did you ever, we had apparently talked about some restaurant that we both wanted to go to. And I was like, we should go together. And he's like, sure. And so he calls me a few days later and picks me up. But because I was with my friend at that time, I was like, oh, he must be interested in my friend. And so I tell my friend, you're coming to this dinner with me and Mark. And my friend's like, okay.
1: Oh, wait, you brought your friend along on a date?
0: Yes.
1: On your first date with Mark?
0: I did. I did not realize it was a date, but it was. And he still clowns me for it to this day, rightfully so.
1: Okay, but despite that faux pas, because of it, maybe he was like, yeah, interesting move.
0: Exactly.
1: Who can say? Exactly. You and Mark end up getting married and you start a family. You have two daughters.
0: Exactly. Yes.
1: And I want to ask, because you've said in the past that, you know, you didn't feel like this kind of traditional nuclear family life would be available to you. You know, why is that?
0: First of all, I never imagined that I would have kids. I never imagined that I would be married. I grew up in a family where my parents stayed together, but that was my parents. Like, and I could not fathom a world where someone would want me in all the ways that I was, not like want me in a way where I had to change and retrofit myself into an idea.
1: So he accepted you completely.
0: Yeah. To me, it didn't make sense, but I'm like, no, but I'm also like a person who leaves, and I'm also a person who this, and I'm talking about myself in a negative way. And it just didn't shake him.
1: Yeah. And the sickle cell didn't shake him.
0: Yeah. And the sickle cell, like I have sickle cell anemia. It wasn't a problem.
1: In 2021, after marrying Mark and having two children, Yawande lands her first book deal. And 2 years later, her cookbook, My Everyday Lagos, packed with Nigerian recipes with diaspora influences, was out in the world. But after a huge book launch across America, Africa, and Europe, on the way back from Paris, the whole family fell sick. It seemed like a regular flu, but Yawande, who knows how quickly these symptoms can turn into something serious for her, sprung into action.
0: I remember just doing my rituals, like hot warm baths, consistent fluids, like all my herbal tonics. And then I remember finally looking at Mark, and I remember finally admitting that, okay, I think it's time to go to the hospital. Because I've exhausted literally everything that I could. Yeah. And so Mark and the kids drop me off at the emergency room. Mm. Mark wheels me into the emergency room and leaves me there with my stuff. I had already packed a bag. I usually do that. He leaves me in the emergency room with my stuff and then goes back and tends to the kids. We had to wake them up. So he puts them back to bed. And so they all fall asleep. I have my phone on me. I'm constantly updating Mark, like, this is going on. Okay, now I'm in a bed. Okay, now I'm like getting blood. Okay, now there's still so much pain, so much pain, so much pain. But that's like for the first 24 hours, so much pain. Finally, they transfer me from the emergency room to a room, a bed in the hospital room, and they admit me. And while I was in the emergency room, they say I tested positive for influenza A, like first, like high alert for any sickle cell patient. Mm. So they transfer me to a bed in the hospital room, and communication essentially stops.
1: From you to Mark?
0: To Mark or anybody else.
1: Things go horribly wrong. You end up unconscious in a coma for 6 weeks. Wow. And the next time you wake up, it's the 11th of January. You're in a different hospital. Mm-hmm. You know, what did you understand had happened to you?
0: I did not understand anything at all. I woke up. I remember saying the words beautiful over and over again. I remember saying the word light over and over again. I remember seeing Mark's face. I remember seeing my mom's face, and I think I remember seeing my brother's face too, my younger brother. And so I knew that I was safe.
1: And I guess just to back up a little bit, I mean, when you wake up, what state are you in? Are you still in pain? You know,
0: yeah,
1: what's going on with you physically?
0: Still in pain, not able to move. I have a feeding tube in. I have a breathing tube in as well. So I shouldn't make sudden movements. I was spiking a fever. I remember being under a very cold blanket. And I remember my younger brother, Shaney, crying. And he would just shake his head. And he's like now he told me, like, oh, like they would put a freezing blanket on top of you. And I would just imagine how cold you must feel, like, because I know you hate the cold. And Mark was just a rock. He had called my family in. He had called my friends in. And I knew that he had handled everything. You know, one of my immediate thoughts was like trying to ask mom about my kids because I woke up right before my younger daughter's birthday. on January 13th. Mm-hmm. And I remember also, I don't know if it was like a vision or dream, I don't know what it was, but I remember being asked by my grandmother and my older brother if I wanted to go with them or if I wanted to go back. And I said, I have two very young kids and I want to see them grow up.
4: Wow.
0: And that's all I remember from being in a coma.
1: Soon after you wake up, the doctors come to you with some news, and mm-hmm. they tell you that they would need to amputate both of your legs and most of your fingers. Mm-hmm. So to understand, you know, something might be medically necessary is one thing, but to, you know, accept it emotionally, to agree to it, that's different. How did you grapple with that decision?
0: I've always been attached to my body. I had very long limbs, like the longest limbs, like you can't even imagine the longest limbs. And I have a very short torso. And so my legs are actually very long. And I just could not find pant size that would fit right on my body. Because I'm also very skinny. And so it took me a while to figure out how to dress myself. And, you know, no matter how the world looks at it, like, you have to be comfortable in the way your body moves around the earth and moves in spaces to be comfortable in yourself. And I learned to do that. But I also understood to like a deeper meaning that I was not my body, because I want to be a runner in my spirit, and I run in my spirit, but I'm not a runner in my body.
4: Yeah.
0: And I think from a very young age, I had understood my body as a framework to move through the world. And I understood that my body does not tie me down to the earth. My spirit is the one that's free. So when they told me about the amputations, I was kind of like, okay, it makes sense. If that part's dead, why hang on to it?
1: In March, the amputations go ahead, and mm-hmm. another stage of your recovery begins. So at this point, you're finally kind of on a trajectory where you can begin to rebuild, start to get stronger. When does food, you know, come back into the picture for you? Because at the very beginning, right, you had a feeding tube. You couldn't eat at all. When do you first, you know, want something real to eat?
0: I think right at the point where the feeding tube was out, I immediately started with applesauce and Jell-O and ice chips. And at the hospital, they had those like very crunchy ice chips where they just kind of like shatter in your mouth. Very brittle.
1: But very and satisfying.
0: Very satisfying. And then the next step was getting my mom to make things for me, very plain and simple, no seasoning, like the those large African yams, which are steamed. And so just a little yam every day in little quantities. And then the next step was like, oh, could you add some corned beef sauce to it? And she would make it, maybe add one scotch bonnet. Let's see what that does. And then it went from that to like pepper soup, jollof rice, and like all these soups and stews I would order on my computer. So yeah, it pretty quickly evolved into me avoiding the hospital food and just getting friends or anybody to go get me some actual food.
1: 7 months after you were first admitted, you were eventually well enough to go home. Your body was now drastically different. You've had to, you know, and you'd have to relearn from scratch, a new way to cook, a new way to work. Mm-hmm. Do you remember the first few times you got back into the kitchen? How did you navigate it?
0: I quickly realized that I needed help. Because we were actually able to get a hospital bed that was moved to the downstairs floor. So I live in a two-story house. Where there's like steps going up. So we've converted the living room to my bedroom. And the kitchen, I require a slope to go into the kitchen because there's a step there. So what I can do now essentially is wake up, open my eyes, and sit up in bed. But in every instance of my life now, I need help. And so I eventually got to figure out that, oh, if I could just describe what I want in a sensible way that I can understand and the person trying to help me can understand, I could cook with other people. I mean, the trial at first was my mom, you know, who my mom is like me, loves to experiment. And I would have to tell her, like, mom, like, please, mommy, just make it plain. Like, I don't want any additional, I don't want anything else. I just want plain yam or plain rice. And she always struggled with that. And I didn't understand it. Like, it takes more to like experiment with things than making it plain. And she would intuitively know that, oh, if I add this to it and you don't know, then I can have you eat vegetables in that way. And I'm like, no.
6: Exactly.
0: Yeah. And I'm like, I don't want vegetables. I don't like, actually, I don't like vegetables. I should say that. except it's like literally stewed down into like an atta dindin or ober or niru. So like, I understand vegetables, but except it's, I don't like them crisp. I just want them to be puddles in a sauce that I enjoy. And that way I can eat it. But my mom would try to like chop up vegetables and stir it into rice. I'm like, no.
6: I can see it. I can taste it.
0: Like, no, I just want plain rice. I'll get to the vegetables later. But yeah, I experimented a lot with my mom at first. And I experimented with my caregivers. And now I experiment with my my cooks who work with me to help me make my recipes.
6: Are your girls of an age where they can start to help as well?
0: They are. And it's I love it. I love it. I love it. Mide wants to always make eggs in the morning with Mark. And it's so sweet.
6: Yeah.
0: It's so sweet.
6: When you look back, you know, across your life so far, from Lagos to now, is there kind of a recipe or a dish that sort of connects all of those experiences for you that's taken you, you know, through it all?
0: The dish I'm thinking of right now is obe oniru. It's a stew that's cooked with bell peppers, onions, fermented locust bean, dried shrimp, and red palm oil. You can thin it out with a lot of broth or water, meat or vegetable broth. And it's like a saucier type stew. But in each way, it just adds like, it's a great ingredient to play around with because it adds like just a depth to anything that you're cooking.
6: When people sit down to, you know, to eat your food or, you know, one of your recipes, what do you want them to taste, to experience, to feel?
0: I would love them to embrace the joy and delight that food has to give. I feel like food is a gift. And that's how I feel when I write a recipe. And so I feel like I want people to experience that like spark of joy, that like glitter of light.
6: Oh, that's so beautiful, Yawande. Thank you so, so much.
0: Thank you so much for having me. This has been an amazing, incredible conversation.
1: That was Yawande Kamalafe, blending Nigerian and American flavors, one recipe at a time. If you've enjoyed hearing all about this delicious food and would like to share your own heartfelt recipe, please let us know over email, outlook@bbc.com, or WhatsApp us on +44 330 678 2707. I'm Marcia Fuchs. The producer today was Marcia Vega. That's all for us today. Thanks for listening.
7: You're listening to the BBC World Service and now Witness History. Today we're going to Mexico and the disturbing story of the former female wrestler who became the country's most prolific serial killer. In 2021, Mike Lanchin spoke to the neuropsychologist who was asked to find out why she had committed her crimes.
8: On March 31st, 2008, a court in Mexico City convicted Juana Barraza for the killing of at least 11 elderly women over a period of 8 years. She was sentenced to more than 700 years in jail. But what drove her to carry out such shocking crimes? I've been speaking to someone who spent hours interviewing the woman known as the Little Old Lady Killer, or Matavijitas.
9: You check the eyes and you can see the soul of the person, or you can try to understand the soul. But her eyes were really like seeing through you.
10: A penetrating stare.
9: Right. I was afraid a little bit. And she was sitting in front of me and I was trying to be nice and she was trying to be nice with me. But behind both of us is, what are you thinking and who are you? It was like a game of power.
10: A game of power.
9: Right.
8: That's Dr. Feggy Ostrowski. She had the unenviable task of trying to delve into the mind of the 48-year-old former professional wrestler, Juana Barraza, to try to work out just what had turned her into a serial killer.
9: I'm a neuropsychologist, a neuroscientist, and I want to know the brain-behavior relationship. So I don't think that Juana just wake up in the morning and said, oh, I'm bored, what am I going to do today? And I'm going to just go and kill old ladies. This is a process that how she was raised. And there are many causes why you do violent behavior. You could have some brain abnormalities that if we find out, that could help to treat her.
10: Do you think you ever got to really know her, doctor?
9: No. I think I need to. I knew one important part of her, but I think that a lot of things I didn't find out.
8: It was back in 2005 that Dr. Ostrowski had first got a call from Mexico City's mayor. There'd been a series of murders of elderly women in the capital dating back 7 years. All had been killed in a similar fashion in their homes. The mayor wanted to know if Dr. Ostrowski thought that there might be a link between the cases. Could there be a serial killer at large?
9: There was a pattern. They were old age, they live alone, they were choked with cords, and they didn't find that the door was forced. So somebody let the person who was doing that in.
8: The police were scrabbling for leads. One witness said they'd seen a large woman leaving one of the murder scenes. Another thought they'd spotted two people. It was all quite haphazard.
10: What did you think, doctor? Did you think they were going on down the wrong road?
9: Well, they were trying. You know, we were lost. They were trying. They were functioning according to the information that they have from witnesses. I was lost also.
8: By late 2005, there were now more than a dozen unsolved murders of elderly women in the capital, and still no sign of an arrest. Then, in January 2006, the police got a lucky breakthrough. A suspect was caught fleeing the home of an 82-year-old woman who'd been strangled with a stethoscope. The suspect was identified as the former female wrestler, Juana Barraza, known in fighting circles as La Dama del Silencio, the Lady of Silence. Dr. Ostrowski was out of town at a wedding. She rushed back to the capital and went straight to the jail.
9: I said, give me an office where I can interview her in an open space. I was afraid a little bit.
10: And what did she look like? What was your first impression of her?
9: She was a big woman. She has, like, the hair was short, but it was painted red.
10: And when you sat down with her on that first day, how did you start the conversation?
9: I said, hi, I'm Dr. Ostrowski, and I'm here to talk to you. So that's how we start to talk, and I said, well, you are here because they said that you killed somebody. And at that moment, she said, yes, I killed that woman. And then I said, oh, that's interesting. I said, well, so is it bad that what you did? I want to see her sense of it's wrong or right what you're doing. And she said, oh, yes, it's bad. And I said, why is it bad? She said, because nobody has the right to take the life of another one.
10: What did that tell you about her?
9: It's like what I knew about the mind of a psychopath. You know what's right or wrong, but that doesn't inform you emotionally, that doesn't guide your behavior.
8: That first day, the two women spent several hours together, during which time Barasa admitted to two other murders, though she later retracted the confession. From then on, Dr. Ostrowski began visiting her every day, asking her questions about other murders, about her family, about her childhood.
9: You know, she just like sort of smiled a little bit when she was telling me her family history. But there was not emotion. She was really detached and really cold. She once said, you know, I like you because you are really bossy and you are tough like me. So I like you. And I said, well, I like you also, Juana. So thank you.
10: And did you like her, doctor?
9: I did. I did like her.
8: And Barasa, for her part, seemed to trust Dr. Ostrowski. She told the doctor how her alcoholic and abusive mother had given her away to a man in exchange for drink. The man got Barasa pregnant, although she was still only 13 years old. She was sent back to live with her mother and then had to look after her younger siblings as well as her own baby.
10: Did you ask her whether she hated her mother?
9: Oh, yes.
10: And what did she say?
9: She said, yes, I hate her. She was terrible. The only good figure in my life was my stepfather.
10: That must have affected you, having to listen to all her, to everything she was telling you.
9: Oh, of course. I couldn't sleep.
8: They spent almost 2 weeks together, Dr. Ostrowski visiting her in jail most days. But the trust that she'd built up with Barasa suddenly disappeared. Dr. Ostrowski had gone to see Barasa's half-sister and daughter without telling her. And when she saw her the next day, Barasa was furious and told her never to come back. 2 years later, in the spring of 2008, Juana Barasa was found guilty on 11 separate counts of murder and sentenced to 759 years in jail. In her report, Dr. Ostrowski concluded that the abuse suffered by Juana Barasa at the hands of her mother had most likely led her to commit the murders. Dr. Ostrowski also discovered that Barasa's brain had an overactive frontal lobe, another possible reason for her violent behaviour.
10: So do you think it actually made any difference being able to say why she might have committed those murders?
9: Well, it doesn't change anything, but it just helps to understand what is happening in the brain and in the behavior of people who suffer abuse when they are small and how these genesis of killing arise. Because that's what I'm doing now. I work on prevention programs. If you just put Juana in the jail or people like her, that's not the way that society will function.
8: Dr. Ostrowski never went to see Juana Barasa again, and she doubts she ever will.
7: Juana Barasa remains in jail in Mexico. She's 68 and is likely to spend the rest of her life in prison. Dr. Feggy Ostrowski was speaking to Mike Lanchin in 2021 from Mexico City for Witness History.
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13: This is Alex Ritson with an extended edition of the newsroom. Britain has another new prime minister. This time it's Andy Burnham, a former regional mayor.
14: I know people at home are fed up with politics. I hear you, and I want to be honest with you. We have not been good enough, and we need to be better. We will be.
13: He made that speech outside 10 Downing Street, where barely an hour earlier his ousted predecessor Keir Starmer said goodbye.
15: I took our party from a historic defeat in 2019, changed it so it was fit to face the country, and won a landslide general election victory in 2024.
13: We'll ask our correspondents what the changeover is likely to mean for UK foreign policy and, in particular, support for Ukraine. Plus, an update on a ninth straight night of military attacks by both the US and Iran, with little getting through the Strait of Hormuz. First, the news.
5: BBC News with Emily Thomas. Andy Burnham has become Britain's seventh Prime Minister in a decade after accepting an invitation from King Charles to form a government. Moments later, he addressed supporters and the nation in a sun-drenched Downing Street.
14: Britain needs to show the world that we can regain our stability once again. And that is our challenge, to make politics work, to make it work better. I know people at home are fed up with politics. I hear you, and I want to be honest with you. We have not been good enough, and we need to be better. We will be.
5: Mr. Burnham has strongly indicated he wants to move the administration further to the left. The appointment of senior cabinet ministers will begin later today. In his final remarks outside Number 10, the outgoing Prime Minister, Keir Starmer, said Britain was stronger and fairer than when Labour won power 2 years ago, and pledged his full support to Mr. Burnham. Sir Keir left Downing Street with these words.
15: I thank the British people for the opportunity to serve. I go with good grace, I go with a smile, and I go proud of everything that we have achieved. Thank you very much.
5: Donald Trump says Iran has been hit very hard by the ninth night in a row of US airstrikes. He said the latest attacks were in honour of the three American soldiers killed in recent days in Jordan and Iraq. Iran, meanwhile, has continued to target US interests in the Gulf. GR Gol from BBC Persian has this analysis.
16: Well, there is no sign of de-escalation. The US sending more military hardware to the region. Also Iranian, what we are hearing from Iranian side also, there's a message of defiance. We will retaliate. If the US continue to attack us, we will not allow any petroleum product or gas and oil pass through the region, the Strait of Hormuz. And the other side, the diplomatic, we know Iranian said there is no direct contact anymore with the US. Today, the Iranian spokesperson for the foreign ministry said, you cannot have a peace through international politics. You have to fight on the ground in order to be successful on the negotiation table.
5: Football's newly crowned World Cup champions, Spain, are heading home to Madrid, where they'll be greeted with a day of triumphant celebration. The men's team beat Argentina 1-0 in the final, securing the title for a second time. After a reception with King Felipe and another at the Spanish Prime Minister's residence, there'll be an open-top bus parade through Madrid. This is the World News from the BBC. A survey has found that most asylum seekers sent by Australia to the island state of Nauru for processing are unable to afford enough food. More than 100 people are currently being held there in offshore detention. Isabella Bull reports.
17: Asylum seekers on Nauru are not allowed to work while they wait to be processed. They receive $180 every 2 weeks from the Australian government for food, water and internet, but say that's not enough. A survey by the Asylum Seeker Resource Centre found almost all of the detainees are regularly skipping meals to make ends meet due to the high cost of the food imports Nauru relies on. The Australian government says the payments are reviewed regularly and are designed to promote self-sufficiency. The United Nations has repeatedly criticised Australia's offshore detention policies.
5: The European Commission has fined the Chinese e-commerce giant AliExpress more than $600 million for allowing the sale of illegal products, including unsafe toys and cosmetics. An EU investigation that began 2 years ago found the company failed to remove counterfeit goods from its platform quickly enough. AliExpress described the punishment as disproportionate.
18: Sudan's government has rejected new US sanctions over allegations that its army used chemical weapons in its war against the paramilitary Rapid Support Forces. Officials in Khartoum called the measures illegal and urged Washington to present evidence to support its claims. The United States has not disclosed details of the alleged use of chemical weapons. Health officials in the Democratic Republic of Congo say the number of confirmed Ebola cases has risen to more than 2,300, with at least 930 deaths. The health ministry says response teams are stepping up surveillance and contact tracing. BBC News.
13: Hello, this is an extended edition of the newsroom from the BBC World Service with me, Alex Ritson. And we start in Downing Street, outside that famous black door with number 10 on the front, the official residence of the British Prime Minister. Just over half an hour ago, the former mayor of Greater Manchester, Andy Burnham, arrived there, the seventh Prime Minister in 10 years. He came from Buckingham Palace, where King Charles door with number 10 on the front, the official residence of the British Prime Minister. Just over half an hour ago, the former mayor of Greater Manchester, Andy Burnham, arrived there, the seventh Prime Minister in 10 years. He came from Buckingham Palace, where King Charles III had given him the task of forming a new

0: Andy Burnham. Just an hour earlier, the outgoing Prime Minister Keir Starmer, who led the UK and the governing Labour Party for 2 years, said his goodbyes to a few dozen people gathered at Downing Street.
1: I'm about to visit His Majesty the King to offer my resignation and close the book on my time as Prime Minister. My work is done. In 6.5 years, I took our party from a historic defeat in 2019, changed it so it was fit to face the country, and won a landslide general election victory in 2024. Since then, it has been the privilege of my life to serve you and this great country as Prime Minister. And I am confident that Britain is now stronger and fairer than it was 2 years ago. So, as I now pass the baton to Andy Burnham, I wish him every success. He has my full support. And finally, I want to thank once again my family, Vic and our children, my team, all the staff here and across the Labour Party, everyone at Number 10 and across the civil service, and everyone who has supported our efforts along the way. I thank them again today, and I thank the British people for the opportunity to serve. I go with good grace, I go with a smile, and I go proud of everything that we have achieved. Thank you very much.
0: Keir Starmer and his wife then went to a waiting car that took him to Buckingham Palace, where he handed his resignation to King Charles, who is now on to his fourth Prime Minister in 4 years, asking Mr. Burnham to form a government. Let's cross to Downing Street and our UK political correspondent, Rob Watson. Rob, what did you make of Andy Burnham's first speech as UK Prime Minister?
2: Well, I made a couple of things. I mean, the first thing I made of it was the extraordinary similarity in some way with the speeches of his six predecessors. In other words, talk about the need for renewal, for change, for re-establishing the trust of the voters and acknowledging the unhappiness of the voters in Britain. So there's an awful lot of continuity. I mean, when a Prime Minister comes into Downing Street and makes that first speech, it is always the moment of maximum hope and optimism. The second thing I made of it was that he repeated themes that we've already heard before, that we heard on Friday when he became leader of the Labour Party, two central themes. One, a classic theme of the left, and that is for more state intervention. I mean, exactly how that's going to work, we don't know, or how it would be costed. And then the second big idea that he's long had is for more devolution. In other words, Britain is a very centralised country, that his idea is that you move power and money, resources, out of London to the rest of the country in order to try and make people basically happier and to get the economy growing.
0: I don't think I heard him talk about foreign policy at all.
2: No, and no surprise there, because I think the watchword is going to be continuity. And again, no surprise in that, because Britain's foreign policy isn't determined particularly by which party is in power or the whim of the leader, but by interests, geography, history and events. So it's a given that he will be just as supportive as Keir Starmer was of Ukraine, that he will prioritise getting closer to the European Union but not rejoining it. He will stress Britain's the attachment, the importance that it attaches to international institutions and multilateralism, so the UN, and I'm sure he's going to maintain the close relationship with the United States. So I don't think that's a surprise. The watchword there, continuity, not change.
0: If it is continuity, though, that is at odds with the people who say it's not just a change of face that we need, the policies of the governing Labour Party are wrong.
2: Well, this is, I think, what we're still going to be looking out to find out, because there are some contradictions in many ways in what Andy Burnham says, Alex, because he has said in one breath, look, this is going to be a moment of change, the biggest change in 40 years, which is quite a claim. But on the other hand, he said he's going to stick closely to the manifesto, that is the sort of a list of promises that the Labour Party won the last election on 2 years ago. So how you would square, you know, those seemingly contradictory proposals is exactly what we political journalists will be looking at. But we get the sort of sense of direction. We can sort of feel where he's going, that he does want more public ownership of things like utilities, water, and we have this idea about devolution. I mean, exactly how it's all going to be paid for, how would it work out, given that, you know, the markets and businesses are already very worried about Britain. Britain has huge levels of debt, public spending is already, and taxation are already high levels. It's not as if he's replacing a government that was somehow of the right, that was, you know, small state, low tax. Absolutely far from it. Keir Starmer's government has already raised tax and spending a lot. So all sorts of unanswered questions as to how you would have this more interventionist state.
3: Yes, it's sounding as though you're saying that the pressure for him may be to move towards the left, and yet the main challenger is the right of centre Reform Party. What are his chances of stopping the rise of Nigel Farage?
2: Well, he may be in for some luck there, and they always say that you know, the best generals are the lucky generals, and that is that Nigel Farage's star has been waning somewhat because of concerns over his personal finances, and when he's down, that also affects Reform. So he might be a lucky general in the sense that Reform and Nigel Farage aren't doing as well. That's also true, by the way, of Labour's other challengers, which is the populist Greens, much further over to the left. Now, look, that may be temporary. It may be that the Greens and Reform come roaring back. But at the moment, they're not doing quite as well as they were in all of those local elections in May, which essentially led to Starmer's downfall. But, you know, all of that said, lucky general, the underlying forces which have made Britain lose six prime ministers in 10 years, they have not gone away. I mean, we face economic stagnation, growth forecasts for the next decade are terrible, there are pressures on public services, there's an aging population, and there are profound concerns for many over social cohesion and immigration. That's not going to go away overnight.
3: A whirlwind morning for him. What's he going to be doing for the rest of the day?
2: So, three things. The first thing that happens is you get an security briefing, which previous prime ministers have said is an extraordinary sobering moment. You will meet the staff, the sort of permanent civil service staff, which are here in Downing Street. And then the third thing will be the incredibly delicate, difficult job of appointing his government, of appointing the senior members to the cabinet. It's called difficult because obviously when you appoint some people, Alex, it involves sacking other people. And people don't tend to enjoy that very much. So a tricky afternoon ahead.
3: And briefly, Rob, when we spoke a couple of hours ago, we noted that for the first Prime Minister changeover in a while, there wasn't a huge loudspeaker held up by protesters blaring out the European Union anthem, Ode to Joy. And yet, when I heard Andy Burnham speaking, I could hear the Ode to Joy. What was going on?
2: Actually, you know, I was trying to figure it out. I was just near Andy Burnham. I'm like, I don't know, 10, 20 metres away. The noise was coming the other side of the gates, and I was peering and peering. But I couldn't see it, Alex, but I certainly heard it, as I guess did everybody else.
3: It sounded like a man with a very loud voice, an opera singer.
2: Maybe.
3: We'll find out, I'm sure.
2: To be discovered.
3: Yeah. Rob, thank you. Our UK political correspondent, Rob Watson. You're listening to an extended edition of The Newsroom from the BBC World Service. Let's turn to the Middle East now, where attempts to find peace seem to be going backwards. The US carried out a ninth consecutive night of strikes on Iran after at least three US soldiers in the region were killed by an intense exchange of fire over the weekend. The Iranian Revolutionary Guard said it had also attacked two oil tankers trying to pass through the Strait of Hormuz. So, is this all part of firm negotiation or a sign that diplomacy is deteriorating? For his perspective on what's going on inside Iran, I heard more from G.R. Goll of the BBC Persian service.
4: There is no sign of de-escalation. What we have seen in the past week or so, there has been numerous attacks, including last night, against Iranian position in different parts of the country, particularly in the provinces close to Strait of Hormuz by the U.S. jets, but also Iranian have been targeting U.S. facilities in Jordan, in Bahrain, in Kuwait. And it seems to me at this point of time, the messages we are hearing from Tehran is a message of defiant. We will hit back if you hit us. And even today, Revolutionary Guard said, if we are not allowed to export gas and oil, no one should be allowed. And he said the chemical products and also the gas and oil cannot pass through the Strait of Hormuz if we are not able to export our own gas and oil.
3: As you say, Iran has been attacking ships passing through the Strait of Hormuz. This is yet another sign that it has a very strong hold on this vital waterway.
4: I think the Revolutionary Guards, particularly the commanders, what we have heard from them over and over again sometimes is not in line with Iranian president, cabinet ministers and himself, because there are hardliners within the Revolutionary Guards. They believe if they push harder, if they respond harder, and if even hold up for a bit longer, they will project power in the same time. They might be able to force U.S. to give more points to Iran. But also we have president who are, and his cabinet, who are extremely worried about the economic condition of the country, because closing the Strait of Hormuz, it chokes Iranian economy. More than 90% of Iranian gas and oil export going through the Strait of Hormuz. In fact, the closure of Strait of Hormuz inflict more pain on Iranian economy than any country in the world. And that ultimately is the Iranian people who are suffering the most.
3: The US pinned a lot of hope on there being an uprising in Iran that would ultimately remove the regime there. Is there any sign of that happening?
4: Not at this point of time. I don't believe at this point of time Iranian government, Iranian security forces heavy-handedly dealing with any dissent. And anybody who are opposing the government could be easily labeled as a spy or helping or collaborated with foreigners and give them a heavy sentence or hang them. Just last week, another protesters who was arrested in January was executed. It is itself is a sign the regime is extremely worried about dissent, uprising, people coming back to the street. That's why by executing those young men, the judicial system hoping to send a signal to those people who thinking coming back to the street. And I think also by bombing infrastructure in Iran, many people at the beginning, they were hopeful. Maybe, yes, this is a cause. Maybe it will end the regime once for all. That's why they were, many of them were very optimistic when the U.S. attacked. But when the war continued, infrastructure were hit. Many of civilian facilities were hit. Many people paused and they thought the U.S. is not here to bring freedom or democracy to Iran. In fact, they are after their own interests. That's why many people changed their mind or possibly their heart about the situation.
3: G.R. Goal of the BBC Persian Service. Back to our top story. Britain has a new Prime Minister. Andy Burnham will be its seventh leader in 10 years. Keir Starmer, who formally resigned a couple of hours ago, liked to position himself, while he was in charge, as an international statesman. He went on many foreign trips and was criticised for going abroad too often. In the press, he got the name Never Hear Keir. But he was deeply committed to Ukraine, playing a key role in bringing together the Coalition of the Willing, which wants to build an enduring peace with Russia after the war ends. So what will Britain's allies make of Andy Burnham, not to mention the UK's foes? Let's speak to our diplomatic correspondent, Paul Adams, who is in Kyiv. Paul, Keir Starmer said it would be impossible for the new Prime Minister to ignore international affairs. Is that true?
5: I think it's absolutely a statement of the blindingly obvious, to be honest. You know, we are living in a time now when from all the military top brass to, you know, strategic analysts and many politicians all recognize that we are living in one of the most febrile and dangerous international atmospheres that we have known for a very long time. And a big focus of that concern is Russia. Obviously, partly because of the war in Ukraine, but also because there is this sneaking suspicion that Russia has wider ambitions. And you only have to look at the history in the last couple of years of countries right across Europe and including Britain confronting various challenges which emanate from Russia, whether it is the surveillance of undersea cables, whether it is mounting small-scale attacks inside several countries, using proxies often, a whole array of issues which the new Prime Minister is going to have to confront, just as Sir Keir Starmer did. So Andy Burnham, I think, you know, this, it's generally acknowledged, wants to have a real focus on domestic affairs, but circumstances simply will not allow him not to have his eyes also on the wider horizon. It is bound to intrude.
0: Yeah, one criticism of Mr. Burnham is that he isn't even that well known in the UK. How well known is he in European capitals and in Ukraine?
5: He's not very well known at all, and this will be clearly a testing time for him and for the relations with our close allies. I mean, clearly the Ukrainians are interested to know more about him. President Zelensky has said that he looks forward to meeting Andy Burnham at the earliest possible opportunity. One thing that I think Ukrainians are conscious of is that Andy Burnham was one of the founder members of a network known as the Unbroken Cities Network, which brings together a bunch of cities across Europe and Ukrainian cities, cities affected by Russian attacks. So, you know, there's some kind of, if you like, emotional attachment there already. He has also told everyone that he's going to hold on to Sir Keir Starmer's national security advisor, Jonathan Powell. And I think that is absolutely key, because Jonathan Powell has played a vital role in many of the negotiations, whether it is to do with the putting together of the coalition of the willing for Ukraine, whether it is dealing with a difficult relationship with Washington and Donald Trump. So the fact that he is going to remain at the centre of things, I think, suggests that there will be a significant element of continuity about Andy Burnham's premiership when it comes to these pressing foreign issues.
0: In 15 seconds, what's President Trump going to make of him?
5: I think he will see him as a lefty, and he may be inclined to take a dim view of him. But, you know, Donald Trump can be won over. Other European leaders have shown, you know, with varying results, it has to be said, an ability to do that.
0: Paul, we have to
5: leave
0: it.
5: It will be
0: there.
5: a big test for the Prime Minister.
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8: I'm Lisa Chang. I was lucky enough to have a cherry red Toyota Prius, which I loved that car, and then now a series of minivans, which probably just shows the progression of my life. 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I believe that's Odin's steed in Norse mythology, and that seemed like the right name for a car that does carry my mythology-loving family. 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
9: BBC News with Emily Thomas. Andy Burnham has become Britain's seventh Prime Minister in a decade, replacing Keir Starmer. In a speech in Downing Street, Mr. Burnham said Britain needed to show the world that it could regain stability. Football's newly crowned World Cup champions Spain are heading home to Madrid, where they'll be greeted with a day of triumphant celebrations. After a reception with King Felipe and another at the Spanish Prime Minister's residence, they'll celebrate their victory with fans on a bus parade through the capital. Donald Trump says Iran has been hit very hard by a ninth night in a row of US airstrikes. Iran has continued to target US interests in the Gulf. The Palestinian group Hamas has named its former chief negotiator Khalil al-Haya as its new leader. He's the first person appointed to the position since Yahya Sinwar was killed by the Israeli army in Gaza 2 years ago. A survey has found that most asylum seekers sent by Australia to the island of Nauru for processing are unable to afford food. They each receive regular payments, but Nauru relies heavily on expensive food imports. Rescuers in northwest Nigeria are searching for survivors after a boat capsized in Jigawa State. About 40 people were on board when the boat overturned late on Saturday. Thousands of protesters in Delhi have attempted to march on Parliament to demand reforms to India's education system. Supporters of the youth-led cockroach movement are calling for the resignation of the education minister over leaks of exam papers. The European Commission has fined the Chinese e-commerce giant AliExpress more than $600 million over the sale of illegal products. An investigation found the company failed to remove counterfeit goods from its platform. BBC News.
0: This is Alex Ritson with an extended edition of the newsroom. Britain has a new prime minister, its seventh in the last 10 years. The former mayor of Greater Manchester, Andy Burnham, was given the task to form a government by King Charles just under 2 hours ago, shortly after Keir Starmer had resigned. Mr. Burnham plans significant change, and he said in a short speech at Downing Street, on the steps of that, the official residence of British prime ministers.
10: It requires my generation of politicians to raise our game and rise to the new challenge. Britain needs to show the world that we can regain our stability once again. And that is our challenge, to make politics work, to make it work better. I know people at home are fed up with politics. I hear you, and I want to be honest with you. We have not been good enough, and we need to be better. We will be. We will make this moment a circuit breaker for Britain, bringing forward the biggest changes in the last 40 years.
0: Let's return to Downing Street, where Andy Burnham made that speech, and speak to our UK political correspondent, Rob Watson. Rob, Andy Burnham now firmly inside Number 10. Do we know what he's doing?
2: We have a pretty good idea, because we know from the accounts of previous prime ministers, and that is the sobering security brief that all incoming prime ministers receive, and they get that without too many political aides at their side. So it's a very personal moment. The second thing, of course, is that he'll be meeting the staff in Downing Street, because while some of them were attached politically to Keir Starmer, some are the permanent civil servants, so they'll still be there. And then, of course, he's got the immensely tricky task, and I wouldn't overstate just how tricky it is, of forming his government, of getting into position the senior ministers. And of course, although it's going from one Labour Prime Minister to another Labour Prime Minister, it does mean people losing their jobs, which is a very unpleasant task for any Prime Minister to carry out.
0: Is it likely to be a complete change of team?
2: I don't know about a complete change. I think that's unlikely. But I mean, you can't come in as a prime minister promising change if you're not going to shake things up a bit in terms of personnel. So, yes, I mean, I think there will be changes in key jobs such as Chancellor, Home Secretary, Interior Minister, that is, and Foreign Secretary. So absolutely there'll be some new blood, and obviously people who are his close allies.
0: Rob, the speech was very much focused on domestic priorities, cost of living, housing, a 10-year plan. Can it turn things around for Britain's governing Labour Party?
2: Well, the polling suggests, Alex, and the anecdotal evidence, that the speech itself can't turn anything round. Unless people feel that their standard of living is improving, and unless they feel more positive about the places they live, then, you know, the speech will be like all the other speeches I've heard in Downing Street these last 10 years, that it'll sort of fall on deaf ears. So it's all about delivery, and I think Andy Burnham knew that in exactly the way that Keir Starmer knew that, and their five predecessors as well.
3: I've just seen something come in on one of the wires, Rob, a message from President Zelensky. He says he backs Andy Burnham 100%. He'll be pleased, I guess.
2: He will be, and I think the feeling is entirely mutual, obviously. I mean, if you had to pick out something that, that represents more continuity than change in this administration, it would definitely be foreign policy, and in particular support for Ukraine. That is not going to change one iota.
3: But otherwise, though, very little mention of foreign affairs in his initial comments.
2: No, and that's not entirely surprising, because if you think about it, foreign policy is driven much more by Britain's history, geography, long-term interests rather than party, which party it is, or even leadership whim. So that was unlikely to change. But I think that, you know, one should be completely straightforward about this. Andy Burnham has never shown particular interest in foreign policy, and he very much will want to have his focus on that promise he made to try and improve living standards, because he understands, just as we all do, that what's brought down his six predecessors was a sense that living standards, public services, questions of social cohesion, that none of those have been addressed these last not addressed to the voters' satisfaction. Whether the voters are being reasonable or not is another matter, Alex, these last 10 years.
3: Rob, thank you. And I just need to correct myself. It was actually the other way around. Andy Burnham has said he will back President Zelensky 100%. Let's get our business editor Simon Jack to give us his view of some of the economic challenges that Andy Burnham faces. Firstly, Simon, how bad is the economic situation here in the UK?
11: Well, there's not much money in the kitty in terms of looking forward. So some of the giveaways that he promised today, things like the key phrase that people have zeroed in on is breathing space, which means giving working people more money in their pockets. It means bearing down on life's essentials like energy, water, etc. And but that speech sounds like a net giveaway. And so if he's going to balance the books, and he says he's going to stick to the current Chancellor's and government's fiscal rules, which is to fund day-to-day spending with tax receipts over the life of the Parliament, then he's going to have to raise money from somewhere else. And although it was clear that he wanted to put more money in people's pockets, he wasn't quite clear about where that money is going to come from. A couple of big business themes got quite high billing in this relatively short speech, one of which was reindustrialization. Now, he has placed the deindustrialization of Britain squarely sort of starting with the Thatcher era in the 1980s, and he wants to roll back some of that. Now, other people would say that is a function of globalization, which has seen other developed countries see their industrial bases, not least the US, lose some of their industrial base. So there was a kind of buy British theme. So if you're going to build submarines and new warships and increase defence spending, let's get more of the steel for that from the UK. That will please the UK steel industry, a lot of which is under government control. And he said, let's take some of life's essentials and bring that under closer public control. That means things like water and energy. And there's a lot of big decisions to be made around what he's going to do about North Sea oil and gas, what he's going to do about some of our big water companies, which are in big trouble. So the question that everyone's asking is, where's the money going to come from? And, you know, hiding in plain sight are things like, for example, tax on capital gains, things like, you know, possibly bigger taxes on banks. But all of this stuff will be set out in what is a 10-year plan he's going to unveil tomorrow. Now, that is quite indulgent, given the fact he's the seventh prime minister since 2016. No one gets 10 years these days, so how are you going to do it? But it's interesting he's trying to put a 10-year time horizon on it, so maybe he thinks that he can try and stretch the forecast period a little bit so that he can do some jiggery-pokery with money that he hopes will come in further down the track. But there are some very key trade-offs here, and we've heard one part of it, which is more money in people's pockets. Where is that money is going to have to come out of someone else's pocket? And right now, we're not quite sure who that is.
3: And possibly one of the biggest decisions he has to make today, who's going to be his Chancellor of the Exchequer or Finance Minister.
11: Yes, and the early running, Ed Miliband, who is the current Energy Secretary, led the early betting in that round. But he is seen as very wedded to a very hardline stance from the government on not increasing oil and gas production because of his net zero goals. So the current favourite is Shaban Mahmood, who some people feel has really done a good job of getting a grip on a tough ministry, which is Interior Secretary, if you like, the Home Office, on things like immigration. And I think she's seen as somebody who's from the right of the party, which will reassure the markets, and also someone who is seen as tough. So when it comes to sort of telling different ministers, can I have some more money? No, you can't, get out of my office, there's no more money. She's seen as quite a tough person to be able to have those kind of difficult conversations. That's certainly going to be required.
3: Simon, thank you. Our business editor, Simon Jack. You're listening to an extended edition of The Newsroom from the BBC World Service. Let's look at some of the other stories from around the world today. And thousands of young people are marching through the streets of the Indian capital, Delhi, to express their anger over the education system. The protesters call themselves the cockroaches, a reference to remarks by the Chief Justice Minister towards the activists. The movement has built a following of around 22 million people on social media. Delhi police say the march has not been given permission, with hundreds of police and paramilitary deployed to the streets. The BBC's Sidhanath Ganu sent us this report from the protest.
12: For a month now, youngsters in India have been protesting, demanding the education minister's resignation. This follows after examination papers for India's national eligibility entrance test for medical examinations were leaked. The central government conducted the examinations again, but the protesters have demanded that the education minister take responsibility and resign. They also started a hunger strike at a site which is close to parliament. Today, they planned a march to the parliament. They tried to walk towards the parliament. There were instances of baton charge and also some usage of tear gas to disperse the crowds. Heavy security deployment around me. This is an area which is close to the Parliament of India. The protesters have organized under the banner of Cockroach Janata Party. It began as an online satirical movement after the country's Chief Justice made remarks that unemployed youth are like cockroaches. The Chief Justice maintains that his remarks were taken out of context, but that sort of triggered this online movement, which translated into this protests on the ground following the paper leaks in India. This movement, this so-called party, this outfit is being led by a youngster called Abhijit Dipke. He was in the United States for studying, but he came back after this whole examination paper leak saga and has been leading this outfit till today.
3: Sidhanath Ganu. We often hear about mass abductions from schools in Nigeria, but now it seems the security forces intervened to prevent such an incident. The Nigerian military said Islamist militants attacked a girls' school in the northeastern state of Borno in the early hours of the morning. Police officers guarding the school in Monguno are said to have repelled the assault. Our correspondent in Lagos, Simi Jola Oso, told us more.
13: According to the Nigerian military, suspected fighters from the jihadist group Islamic State West Africa Province, or ISWAP, tried to storm the Federal Government Girls College in a town called Monguno around 1:30 on Sunday morning. The school was being used as temporary accommodation for students from the Federal Polytechnic. Now, the military said police officers guarding the school, backed by army reinforcements, were able to repel the attackers before they could carry out what it described as an attempted mass abduction. 46 students were evacuated to nearby military barracks where they underwent medical checks. But the army also said that some students were killed after being struck by gunfire from the attackers during the fighting.
3: Is this a sign that the Nigerian security forces are starting to get on top of this situation, or is it still a major problem?
13: Well, I think it's a mixed picture. On the one hand, the military will point to this as a success because it says the attempted abduction was prevented and the attackers were driven away. Given Nigeria's history of mass kidnappings from schools, stopping one is significant. But on the other hand, the fact that militants were even able to reach the school in the first place underlines that insecurity remains a serious problem in parts of northeast Nigeria. Groups like ISWAP are still capable of carrying out attacks, particularly in remote communities. So while security forces have intensified efforts over the last couple of years and seem to have made gains, they're still dealing with an insurgency that's lasted more than 15 years.
3: Briefly, parents must be very worried about sending their kids to school.
13: Absolutely. You might remember the abduction of the Chibok schoolgirls back in 2014 that led to an international outcry in which 276 schoolgirls were taken. But many people don't know that just 8 months ago, 300 students and 12 teachers were taken in nearby Niger State. This is 12 years later.
3: Simi Jola Oso in Lagos. The parties and celebrations have hardly stopped in Spain after they won the World Cup, defeating Argentina 1-0 in the final in New Jersey. Ferran Torres scored the winner in extra time after Argentina went down to 10 men. These fans outside the stadium were delighted.
14: Congratulations with my country. Very happy.
15: So good. So good. Amazing.
16: We all live in Barcelona. We're just very glad that the right team won.
17: Yes! Incredible!
18: Amazing!
17: Amazing match!
19: They sealed it with the red card.
17: Yes!
20: Absolutely exhilarating. Truly.
3: Spain only let in one goal through the whole of the tournament. Their captain, Rodri, was awarded the Ballon d'Or, or Golden Ball, for player of the tournament. In the last few minutes, the team has now arrived home. Guy Hedgeco is in Madrid.
21: Well, it's a bit of a hangover at the moment. People were partying into late into the night. We saw those jubilant scenes straight after the final whistle. We are expecting the party to continue later on. When the national team arrives back from New York here in Madrid, we're expecting them to go straight to the Royal Palace and meet the King and Queen, who were actually at the game last night, and they're flying back as well. Then the team are going to meet Prime Minister Pedro Sanchez. There will be an open-top bus ride through central Madrid, and then the party really starts in the evening. There'll be a stage set up in Cibeles in central Madrid. There'll be music, DJs. The team are all expected to be there, and tens of thousands of Spaniards are expected to be there as well, cheering them on. I think many people feel it vindicates Spain's style of football and their football system. They also won two European titles in 2008, 2012, and at the time they were seen as undisputably the best team in the world. But since then, certainly in the World Cups, the three World Cups that followed that victory 16 years ago, they've really struggled. I think many people were wondering if Spain had the right system, the right style of play for this kind of tournament. Clearly it does after last night's win. You know, obviously they won the European title 2 years ago. But this is very much vindication for the style of play, which is possession-based, it's attacking, it's all about pressing hard against the other team. And Spain's football system, the academy system, the way that juniors come up through the ranks. Now they have, you know, the European title, the world title, the women are the world champions as well. In the lower ranks, they seem to be dominating as well. So there is a feeling that Spain is going about things the right way, both in terms of its style and the way it brings players through. Spain does have, you know, it has so many wonderful players. Rodri, for example, a captain, was named player of the tournament. Unai Simon was named goalkeeper of the tournament. Pau Cubarsí, another youngster who's 19 as well, was named the young player of the tournament. So, you know, they've got all this individual talent. Many of their best players are very young as well. So there's a lot of optimism when it comes to the future.
3: Guy Hedgeco. In a post-match press conference, the Argentine coach, Lionel Scaloni, couldn't hold back his tears and hinted that the game may have been his last in charge.
22: Se vuelve a formar y me duele el alma. Lo siento.
3: It hurts my soul, he said there. I'm sorry. There was also huge disappointment for Argentina's star Lionel Messi, widely considered the best player of all time. At 39 years old, this was probably the last time he will take to the field in a World Cup. Veronica Smink is in Buenos Aires.
1: We kept the hope till the end, but it has to be said that Spain was superior from the start. The Argentines seemed to have run out of gas. We were missing that magic, that extra energy, that extra garra, as they call it here, that extra grit that characterizes the Argentines, who always play with such heart. There was also a big age difference. Not only Lamine Yamal, but many other Spanish players have been photographed with Lionel Messi when they were children. So that just shows, you know, there was a big age difference, and many of the matches went into extra time, so they really ran out of gas. But we're really, really sad that Lionel Messi didn't get the send-off that he deserved.
3: Veronica Smink in Buenos Aires. England finished third in the World Cup, but one Englishman who will keep on winning in the US, David Beckham, has been a constant presence on TV throughout the tournament, on ads and on the sidelines. In the United States, he is synonymous with football. Shaima Khalil sent this report from Los Angeles about Beckham's enduring appeal to advertisers.
18: Are you David Beckham?
19: I am.
23: Beckham.
24: In America, nobody brands it quite like Beckham. He hasn't kicked a ball professionally in more than a decade, but Sir David has become the face of this World Cup.
19: Nice to meet you.
24: Selling everything from beer and barbecues to McDonald's and Major League Soccer.
25: David Beckham! Hey!
19: Will?
25: Jump on the bandwagon!
19: Do I look like a bandwagon fan?
24: He's been nearly impossible to miss. And it's not just the World Cup ads. At the United States opening match here in Los Angeles, he was watching alongside his friend Tom Cruise. And just hours earlier, Beckham had become the first professional footballer to receive a star on the Hollywood Walk of Fame.
19: It's a powerful moment to recognize how the sport I love so much has grown in this country over the past three decades. Kids, I'm gonna get emotional now. Kids, I hope you bring my grandchildren here one day and tell them about a boy who dreamed big.
24: Over the years, Beckham has moved seamlessly between sports, fashion, and the cult of celebrity, becoming a familiar presence in the VIP boxes of the world's biggest events. To many, of course, he's still a football legend.
18: If I say David Beckham, what comes to mind?
26: Soccer, yeah.
27: Bending it, like free kick.
28: David Beckham is the greatest soccer player to ever live. He was a really good player for England, but bro, he'd be getting too much commercials though.
18: No, I don't know who he is.
29: Oh my gosh, I know who he is. Yeah.
18: What comes to mind is the McDonald's cups, because I kept trying to get him to get one of those, to get the David Beckham one.
30: And then when I got it, I was pretty proud of it, because when mommy said she liked it, I liked it too.
25: Assist number one for Beckham in MLS!
24: David Beckham moved to the LA Galaxy Football Club nearly 20 years ago and brought a level of star power that Major League Soccer had never seen before. Tom Braun, the president of LA Galaxy, says the star power still endures.
27: He was with the LA Galaxy from 2007 to about 2012, and then proceeded to have ownership in Inter Miami. Has done really great things with that team, bringing some really notable players. So his status continues to really transcend our sport and our culture.
18: What do you think is unique about him?
27: His ability to, you know, resonate with people. So his connection to soccer and building his brand, he's done a really good job being a businessman and building upon that.
31: Beckham.
32: Not Beckham. Buzzcut Beckham. Or was it Blonde Beckham? I
33: came to party. Is that Beckham?
32: Maybe Mohawk Beckham. Doesn't matter. It's David Beckham.
34: And he didn't show up alone.
24: Years after leaving the pitch, Brand Beckham is bigger than ever. He's a social media star and an entrepreneur who owns a football team in Miami worth more than $1 billion. Stacey Jones, founder and CEO of the marketing company Hollywood Branded, explains why Beckham still sells.
35: Well, David Beckham to America is the World Cup. He is soccer to us. We know soccer because of what Beckham has actually done in the United States to a high degree. He is cool. He's sexy. He's been the top of every fashion designer's dream list to dress for years. He's married to Victoria. He has a family that's constantly in the news.
32: Kiki. Yes, you can.
24: David Beckham came to America as an ambassador of the beautiful game. Today, that legacy stretches far beyond the football pitch.
32: Thanks, world. We'll take it from here.
3: Shaima Khalil. Let's end this extended edition of the newsroom where we started, at number 10 Downing Street, official residence of the British Prime Minister. An hour ago, the former mayor of Greater Manchester, Andy Burnham, arrived there and became the seventh Prime Minister in 10 years. And just before that, Mr. Burnham made an early morning visit to a homeless shelter in central London in a signal of what he says will be one of his priorities in office.
0: I will stick to the manifesto. I will be bold and I will be true to what it says. But there are big changes that I can implement coming from that manifesto. It is about a new political model. Okay. It is about a new economic model for the country. You know, for me, that is what I'm coming in to change, to get some kind of respect back, some teamwork going. And that's not just within the Labour Party. I'm talking about a different type of politics. You know what I feel very strongly? I don't believe politicians get the right to stand on someone's doorstep and point fingers at everyone else when all politics has not been working for people. All parties have failed in one way or another. You don't get the right to point fingers when you've not been good enough yourselves. And that's what I'm coming in with, that honesty.
3: Our correspondent Rob Watson joins us live for the final time in this programme in this hour. Rob, a different type of politics. Here we are again.
2: Yes, I mean, it was a striking thing to say, but striking that it's not alone in having said that, having sat here for six previous departure speeches and arrival speeches by prime ministers over the last 10 years. I mean, that is a familiar promise to try and do British politics in a different way. I mean, that's been a particular promise since the bitterness of the 2016 referendum, which has not entirely gone away. And Keir Starmer promised it, wasn't able to deliver it. I mean, it is a very, very tough thing to do.
3: And he has quite a job ahead of him.
2: He does. I mean, he has absolutely massive challenges. I mean, the primary one is almost certainly an economic one, and that is, how do you deal with Britain's low growth, its stagnating growth and living standards since pretty much the financial crash in 2008? Because that in turn leads to deep unhappiness and strains on public services. And then another issue that he didn't address at all, but which upsets many voters, and that is the question of social cohesion and immigration. I mean, these are massive challenges, and they explain the downfall of his six predecessors.
3: We often talk about incoming prime ministers having a honeymoon period. Is Andy Burnham going to have a honeymoon period?
2: A bit, but incredibly short. And to be fair, you know, those honeymoons have been getting shorter and shorter the older I get. You know, I think that, you know, the electorate has changed in a time of social media, and, you know, things have got a lot more fraught in 10 years. And that's why Andy Burnham just can't afford to make any mistakes. I think it was President Barack Obama who once said, when he was asked about his advice, don't do dumb things. And I think that's something that, of course, Andy Burnham will have to be aware of. For goodness sake, try not to make any mistakes.
3: Rob, thank you. Our UK political correspondent, Rob Watson. We still have a live page on the BBC News website following events at Downing Street. Andy Burnham has taken over from Keir Starmer as the British Prime Minister after a visit to No. 10 Downing Street. He has said he will set out a 10-year plan for Britain in his first speech. You've been listening to an extended edition of The Newsroom.
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6: Welcome to NewsHour. It's live from the BBC World Service in London. I'm Tim Franks. Today, Andy Burnham becomes Britain's fifth Prime Minister in 4 years.
7: Let us make this the moment when Britain starts to believe again. The moment we bring back hope.
6: A new name, a new style, but what else is going to change? We'll hear from a supporter, a former government insider, and get a sense of how the rest of the world might view Prime Minister Burnham. Also, Spain are champions of the world. It was the biggest, longest football World Cup. Was it worth it?
8: I think if you're FIFA, and you will see it as the most profitable World Cup ever, they'll be doing Mexican, American and Canadian waves with absolute delight.
6: But what about the fans? We'll hear about Ukraine's conscription crisis and the cockroaches marching in Delhi. All that after the news.
9: BBC News with Emily Thomas. Andy Burnham has become Britain's seventh Prime Minister in a decade after accepting an invitation from King Charles to form a government. In a speech in Downing Street, Mr. Burnham said Britain needed to show the world that it could regain stability. He said the challenge was to build a new political and economic model.
7: I can do something to give people some breathing space now, some help with the cost of living. And I will set out some of those measures starting tomorrow, including how we pay for them.
9: Here's our political correspondent, Rob Watson.
2: He repeated themes that we've already heard before, that we heard on Friday when he became leader of the Labour Party, two central themes. One, a classic theme of the left, and that is for more state intervention. I mean, exactly how that's going to work, we don't know, or how it would be costed. And then the second big idea that he's long had is for more devolution. In other words, Britain is a very centralised country, that his idea is that you move power and money, resources, out of London to the rest of the country in order to try and make people basically happier and to get the economy growing.
9: The outgoing Prime Minister Keir Starmer pledged full support to his successor. The appointment of senior cabinet ministers will begin later today. A survey has found that most asylum seekers sent by Australia to the island of Nauru for processing are unable to afford food. More than 100 people are currently being held there. The government says the payments are reviewed regularly, as Isabella Bull reports.
10: Asylum seekers on Nauru are not allowed to work while they wait to be processed. They receive $180 every 2 weeks from the Australian government for food, water and internet, but say that's not enough. A survey by the Asylum Seeker Resource Centre found almost all of the detainees are regularly skipping meals to make ends meet due to the high cost of the food imports Nauru relies on.
9: Donald Trump says Iran has been hit very hard by the ninth night in a row of US airstrikes. He said the latest attacks were in honour of the three American soldiers killed in recent days in Jordan and Iraq. Iran, meanwhile, has continued to target US interests in the Gulf. Sirens have been sounding in Kuwait and Bahrain to warn of incoming fire. Iran's Revolutionary Guard Corps said it had also attacked two oil tankers trying to transit the Strait of Hormuz. The Palestinian group Hamas has named its former chief negotiator Khalil al-Hayya as its new leader. He's the first person appointed to the position since Yahya Sinwar was killed by the Israeli army in Gaza 2 years ago. You're listening to the latest world news from the BBC. Football's newly crowned World Cup champions Spain have arrived in Madrid, where they'll be greeted with a day of triumphant celebrations. The men's team beat Argentina 1-0 in the final, securing the title for a second time. After a reception with King Felipe and another at the Spanish Prime Minister's residence, there'll be an open-top bus parade through Madrid. Sudan's government has rejected new US sanctions over allegations that its army used chemical weapons in its war against the paramilitary Rapid Support Forces. Officials in Khartoum called the measures illegal and urged Washington to present evidence to support its claims. Richard Kagoe reports.
11: Sudan has repeatedly denied the allegations, describing them as baseless and politically motivated. The foreign ministry says Sudan complies with Chemical Weapons Convention and files regular reports to the international watchdog. The U.S. State Department announced new sanctions last month, but has yet to provide details of the alleged weapons. However, international media have reported that Sudan's army used chlorine gas near the Al-Jaili oil refinery north of Khartoum in 2024. Washington has also imposed sanctions on RSF commanders, accusing them of atrocities.
1: Rescuers in northwest Nigeria are searching for survivors after a boat capsized in Jigawa State. Police say six bodies have been recovered and 15 people rescued, with dozens more feared missing. About 40 people, including women and children, were on board when the boat overturned late on Sunday. Boat accidents are common on Nigeria's rivers. The European Commission has fined the Chinese e-commerce giant AliExpress more than $600 million for allowing the sale of illegal products, including unsafe toys and cosmetics. An EU investigation that began 2 years ago found the company failed to remove counterfeit goods from its platform quickly enough. And that's the world news from the BBC.
6: Hello and welcome to NewsHour. It's coming to you live from the BBC World Service studios in central London. I'm Tim Franks. We're beginning with a new beginning for Britain. Another new beginning. Andy Burnham, after all, has just, in the past couple of hours, become Britain's fifth Prime Minister in 4 years. It's seventh in 10 years. In the country's long history of parliamentary democracy, a left-of-centre party such as the Labour Party has not had many goes at governing. And so, despite winning a vast parliamentary majority just 2 years ago, those hundreds of Labour MPs took fright at terrible interim election results, appalling opinion poll ratings, the sustained rise of a surging populist right-wing party, and decided to force out the Labour leader and Prime Minister Keir Starmer and to crown a new man, Andy Burnham, who's only just returned to Parliament after a long stint as the Mayor of Greater Manchester. Sustained rise of a surging populist right-wing party and decided to force out the Labour leader and Prime Minister Keir Starmer and to crown a new man, Andy Burnham, who's only just returned to Parliament after a long stint as the Mayor of Greater Manchester. In this programme, we'll look at what we can expect in the UK

0: On Newsround, the next 30 minutes, Sandy Burnham has just become Prime Minister. What can he expect from his first day and how can he now best pull the levers of power? We'll have an expert view and get a sense of how this change of power is being viewed around the world. And we'll have a look back at the World Cup. Was it a triumph or a travesty? After this summary of the news.
1: BBC News with Emily Thomas. Andy Burnham has become Britain's seventh Prime Minister in a decade, replacing Keir Starmer. In his inaugural speech in Downing Street, he promised a new political and economic model with measures to help people with the high cost of living. The Palestinian group Hamas has named its former chief negotiator Khalil al-Hayya as its new leader. He's the first person appointed to the position since Yahya Sinwar was killed by the Israeli army in Gaza 2 years ago. Donald Trump says Iran has been hit very hard by a ninth night in a row of US airstrikes. Iran has continued to target US interests in the Gulf. The European Commission has fined the Chinese e-commerce giant AliExpress more than $600 million over the sale of illegal products. An investigation found the company failed to remove counterfeit goods from its platform, including unsafe toys and cosmetics. Football's newly crowned World Cup champions Spain have arrived back in Madrid, where they'll be feted by fans during a day of celebrations. After a reception with King Felipe and another at the Prime Minister's residence, there'll be a victory bus parade through the capital. A survey has found that most asylum seekers sent by Australia to the island of Nauru for processing are unable to afford food. They each receive regular payments, but Nauru relies heavily on expensive food imports. Rescuers in northwest Nigeria are searching for survivors after a boat capsized in Jigawa State. About 40 people were on board when the boat overturned late on Sunday. Thousands of protesters in Delhi have attempted to march on Parliament to demand reforms to India's education system. Supporters of the youth-led cockroach movement are calling for the resignation of the education minister over leaks of exam papers. BBC News.
0: Welcome back to NewsHour. The high global price of gold is indirectly fueling a global crisis, environmentalists are arguing, from deforestation in the Amazon to the wholesale poisoning of fish stocks in the Mekong River. Gold has more than doubled in value over the last couple of years, and it's spawned a surge in illegal gold mining in some of the world's poorest countries. Ed Butler has this report from Sierra Leone in West Africa.
2: We're in a place called Comoro, which is just like a huge bowl in the middle of the forest. But in the middle of this valley is this huge shanty. It's like some scene from a battlefield. You can hear the machines. There are literally hundreds of people here, all digging, sifting, dreaming.
3: We do illegal mining. Fields are demoed, pounded. From there, we got what she wants, which is the gold.
4: That's Kelly Mbayo. He's a local gold miner in Sierra Leone, running a small team here.
3: Job facility in this country is low. So most of the youth, they came here just to make ends meet. It's a place for survival.
2: And do you use mercury to refine the gold?
3: I do use mercury every day.
2: It's not good for the environment here.
3: I know. Mercury is not good for the environment. And it's illegal substance. Without no mercury, there is no gold.
4: Mercury has been the bane of artisanal mining for years. If spread into the food chain, experts say that mercury can attack the nervous system, the kidneys, cause irreversible brain damage. Some 40% of global mercury pollution, the UN reckons, now comes from small-scale gold mining. The problem is that the tough economics of these poor countries means that illegal workers understand the risks but say they have no choice but to go to the mines.
3: There's no work in this country. The galamsey work is too dangerous.
2: It's dangerous.
3: Yes, anything can happen. You can hear some people have died. I'm afraid, but what can I do? I can't do anything. A human being cannot protect us, only God.
5: Illicit gold mining really is a global phenomenon. We see it across Latin America, across Africa, across Asia.
4: Marcina Hunter is the director of extractives at the Global Initiative Against Transnational Organized Crime.
5: The market is immense, in the billions of dollars, and it is having severe environmental impacts and undermines governance and security. From miners mining without a license to organized crime groups, we certainly are seeing drug cartels moving into the gold sector. Colombian law enforcement in particular has said that the gold sector is now more profitable than the cocaine sector. And also foreign financing plays a really big role. One of the key actors flagged is central banks.
4: This is an important point. The insatiable appetite on the part of the markets and major financial institutions to store more gold is directly fueling transnational crime.
0: And that was Ed Butler reporting from Sierra Leone.

0: This is NewsHour from the BBC. The centre of Delhi has been rather tense today, with a youth-led protest party attempting to march on the Indian Parliament to demand the resignation of the Education Minister. This protest party, they're known as the Cockroach Janta Party, after the Chief Justice of India a couple of months ago described some young activists and journalists as cockroaches. It wasn't meant as a compliment, but they took on the label, formed a protest group, and it has grown, as I've been hearing from the BBC's Azadeh Mashiri in Delhi.
1: There was one protest site that was authorised by police, and there were thousands of people who crowded inside, so much so that the venue couldn't contain everyone. Abhijit Dibke, the founder of the Cockroach Janta Party, he was there at the protest site on top of a truck, asking people to stay put, to sit down, to stay calm, because they had already proven that support for their movement has grown. I was there at that exact same venue more than a month ago when they called their very first protest. And I can tell you this was far larger than that one and has shown how much the CJP, the Cockroach Janta Party, now really is a movement that many young Indians feel represents them and is a way of them channeling their frustration right now in the country.
0: Yeah. Tell me firstly about what their issue is with the Education Minister.
1: Their immediate demand and the focus of this protest is the resignation of the Education Minister, as well as several education reforms. And that's after a key entrance exam paper was leaked, forcing students to resit that exam. This is not the first time this has happened in India in recent years. And to put that into context, it's an exam that a lot of families pour their savings into. Students end up spending the better part of a year preparing for this exam. And so the anger and the frustration really can't be overstated. And it's in a climate where there's high unemployment for young Indians, nearly 40% of people between 15 to 25 years old with at least some form of primary education are unemployed. And in fact, the figures are worse for those with degrees. So when it comes to education, to opportunities, there's a lot of anger there. This goes far beyond just education reform. And when I've spoken to people today at the protest, that's exactly what they told me.
0: It's clearly a message then that is resonating. Is that something that the opposition parties are embracing, or are they slightly embarrassed by the fact that it's this sort of satirical activist group who are making all the noise?
1: It did start as a joke, but it certainly isn't satirical anymore. And it is turning into a veritable vehicle for these young Indians to express themselves. Now, at the beginning, opposition parties, including the main one, did attempt to form its own protests, trying to galvanize some of its younger supporters, because there was criticism of failing in their duties to represent young Indians. That has changed now, and multiple high-profile figures within various opposition parties, including Congress, are now lending their support to the movement.
0: And that was Azadeh Mashiri reporting for us from Delhi. It was late on the streets of Madrid, getting on for midnight local time last night, when 2 hours of hand-wringing tension was released in an eruption of joy.
2: Happy! Very happy! Ole, ole, ole! España, play the best!
3: We control the game all the time. No problem. We have done a wonderful World Cup.
0: Delight and relief among Spanish fans as their team won the World Cup in the second half of extra time, finally scoring against a resolute, pugnacious Argentina. To many neutral observers, a rather negative and violent Argentina, and sparing everyone the agony and lottery of a penalty shootout. It was the longest and largest World Cup of all time, 48 teams strung out across 39 days. So it was the biggest, but does biggest equal best? A question for the football writer Henry Winter.
4: I think if you're FIFA, and you will see it as the most profitable World Cup ever, they'll be doing Mexican, American and Canadian waves with absolute delight. I think if you're a fan who's come out here, and obviously I've been talking to a lot of England fans because I'm mainly covering England, I think they will look at the greed, they will look at getting a hire car and trying to park near a ground for $250 at its worst. They will look at the ticket prices, they will look at the dynamic element, they'll look at the secondary market, they'll look at FIFA's involvement in that, they'll look at the local influence on games, i.e. it's now a game of four quarters with the hydration breaks, which were blatantly commercial. You looked at the halftime element in the final itself, and I think if you're a European fan, you'll think, well, this is the Americanization of our game, which we love and has been the same since the 1870s, really. Mm-hmm. Personally, I think the most damaging element, and this is going to take FIFA a while to recover from, was the clear external influence in the sport, in the disciplinary process, in the following Balogun suspension of his suspension, allowing him, the US player, to play against Belgium after a call from the White House.
5: Yeah, well, exactly. This was the reversal of the suspension of the US's star striker after President Trump made that call to Gianni Infantino. I mean, quite what the process is, we don't know. Tell me, I want to return to the sort of the bigger picture, but just tell me in terms of the game yesterday, I mean, it wasn't a glorious sporting spectacle. I dare say you're relieved that Spain won, though, in the context of being a man who's devoted his life to the love of football.
4: Yeah, well, and you know, you're talking to someone who's plane decided to break down and got a cab from Philadelphia with six Argentinian fans, or five and a half, technically five and a half, because they had a two-year-old who went in free, which I actually thought was rather nice. If you're going to your first World Cup final, when you're going to sleep through it. And to be honest, as you're alluding to, it was a really poor game and the child could have slept through most of it. But Spain were worth watching. And if you want the game to develop the right way, if you want kids to fall in love with the game, if you want just it to be a proper spectacle, then it was fantastic that Spain won.
5: Yeah. Although, I'm sorry to interrupt. I mean, Spain, they've received huge plaudits for the way in which they sort of tick as a team, and the way they play for each other, their technical brilliance, their resolute defence. But it's a team for the aficionados, isn't it? Because it's not as if there's sort of one wave of glorious attacking football after another.
4: Yeah, I mean, you're not going to get Brazil 1970 again. I think that's
5: well, or even France 2026, you might argue.
4: Yeah, I mean, France were good, but then they just sort of went completely off the ball against Spain. I think if you look at Spain, you see a very well-balanced team. You see a team that's actually sort of properly focused. But you also see a team from a country that actually has a very mature approach to football.
5: Henry Winter, the day after Spain won the World Cup, and the day that Andy Burnham has become Britain's new Prime Minister.
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5: Welcome to NewsHour. It's live from the BBC World Service in London. I'm Tim Franks. Today, Andy Burnham becomes Britain's fifth Prime Minister in 4 years.
8: Let us make this the moment when Britain starts to believe again. The moment we bring back hope.
5: A new name, a new style, but what else is going to change? We'll hear from a supporter, a former government insider, and get a sense of how the rest of the world might view Prime Minister Burnham. Also, Spain are champions of the world. It was the biggest, longest football World Cup. Was it worth it?
4: I think if you're FIFA and you will see it as the most profitable World Cup ever, they'll be doing Mexican, American and Canadian waves with absolute delight.
5: But what about the fans? We'll hear about Ukraine's conscription crisis and the cockroaches marching in Delhi. All that after the news.
9: BBC News, I'm John Shea. Andy Burnham has become Britain's seventh Prime Minister in a decade after accepting an invitation from King Charles to form a government. In his inaugural speech in Downing Street, Mr. Burnham promised a new political and economic model, including measures to help people with the high cost of living.
8: Britain needs to show the world that we can regain our stability once again. And that is our challenge, to make politics work, to make it work better. I know people at home are fed up with politics. I hear you, and I want to be honest with you. We have not been good enough, and we need to be better. We will be.
9: Our political correspondent, Rob Watson, reports from Downing Street.
10: Confronting the recent rapid turnover in prime ministers, Mr. Burnham said his government needed to show the world Britain could regain its stability. He promised to tackle the cost of living in the short term and to set out a vision of a more interventionist state in the longer. The voters have heard pledges of a new kind of politics and promises to restore trust and growth before. Now the pressure is on delivery. The fate of his six predecessors suggests it won't be easy.
9: Speaking to reporters shortly before he became Prime Minister, Andy Burnham indicated that his first calls to foreign leaders would include President Trump and President Zelensky. He added that the UK's support for Ukraine would remain resolute. The Palestinian group Hamas has named its former chief negotiator Khalil al-Haya as its new leader. An internal ballot is said to have taken place across Gaza, the occupied West Bank, and among Hamas members elsewhere. Yolande Nell reports from Jerusalem.
11: Khalil al-Haya was already the head of Hamas in Gaza and is widely seen as representing a more hardline faction in the group. He was a close associate of Yahya Sinwar, the architect of the deadly 7th of October attacks on Israel in 2023, which triggered the devastating Gaza war. As the chief negotiator for Hamas in indirect ceasefire talks with Israel, Khalil al-Haya had recently gained international prominence, meeting mediators in Egypt and Qatar. Last year, along with other Hamas leaders, he survived an Israeli airstrike in Doha, although one of his sons was killed. The veteran Hamas official is taking over at a critical time, with his organization refusing to disarm and near daily Israeli attacks in Gaza.
9: The United States has accused Cuba of infiltrating the highest levels of US government during an espionage campaign which has lasted nearly seven decades. A report published by the US State Department says Havana has recruited and cultivated generations of American activists and backed what it describes as an unprecedented wave of left-wing terrorism on American soil. World News from the BBC. The European Commission has fined the Chinese e-commerce giant AliExpress more than $600 million for allowing the sale of illegal products, including unsafe toys and cosmetics. Gabrielle Sungalaita reports.
12: An EU investigation found AliExpress failed to remove counterfeit goods from its platform quickly enough. Some products also breached the bloc's safety rules. A senior official in Brussels said the platform did not have enough staff to assess legality of products, sometimes giving them just tens of seconds to judge whether a product met EU standards. The fine is the largest fine ever imposed under the European Union's Digital Services Act, which aims to regulate big tech. AliExpress described the punishment as disproportionate and said it did not reflect improvements it had made.
9: A survey has found that most asylum seekers sent by Australia to the island of Nauru for processing are unable to afford food. More than 100 people are currently being held there. Each of them is entitled to $180 every 2 weeks from the Australian government. Most told the Asylum Seeker Resource Centre they often skip meals to make ends meet. Ukraine's president says Russia carried out one of its largest ever ballistic missile attacks on Kyiv overnight. Volodymyr Zelensky said Russia launched more than 40 missiles and over 100 drones, most of them targeting the capital. At least one person was killed. Further south, Ukrainian officials say 10 people are now known to have been killed in a Russian strike on a merchant ship near Odessa on Sunday. Football's newly crowned World Cup champions, Spain, have arrived in Madrid, where they'll be fêted by fans during a day of celebrations. After a reception with King Felipe and another at the Spanish Prime Minister's residence, there'll be an open-top bus parade through Madrid. It will culminate in Cibeles Square with celebrations. BBC News.
5: Hello and welcome to NewsHour. It's coming to you live from the BBC World Service studios in central London. I'm Tim Franks. We're beginning with a new beginning for Britain. Another new beginning. Andy Burnham, after all, has just in the past couple of hours become Britain's fifth Prime Minister in 4 years. It's seventh in 10 years. In the country's long history of parliamentary democracy, a left-of-centre party such as Labour has not had many goes at governing. And so, despite winning a vast parliamentary majority just 2 years ago, those hundreds of Labour MPs took fright at terrible interim election results, appalling opinion poll ratings, the sustained rise of a surging populist right-wing party, and decided to force out the Labour leader and Prime Minister Keir Starmer, and to crown a new man, Andy Burnham, who's only just returned to Parliament after a long stint as Mayor of Greater Manchester. In this programme, we'll look at what we can expect in the UK and abroad, and also at what he, Andy Burnham, can expect as he walks through that black door of a terraced house in central London, number 10 Downing Street. But before his entrance, there needed to be an exit, and so an hour and a half before, Keir Starmer had emerged to say,
13: "My work is done. In 6.5 years, I took our party from a historic defeat in 2019... changed it so it was fit to face the country and won a landslide general election victory in 2024. Since then, 6.5 years, I took our party from a historic defeat in 2019, changed it so it was fit to face the country and won a landslide general election victory in 2024. Since then, it has been the privilege of my life to serve you

0: The fact that a new British Prime Minister these days is not such a novelty.
1: I know people at home are fed up with politics. I hear you, and I want to be honest with you. We have not been good enough, and we need to be better. We will be. We will make this moment a circuit breaker for Britain, bringing forward the biggest changes in the last 40 years. A new political model and a new economic model.
0: A new political model and a new economic model. That is big talk. We'll try to find out what that might actually mean from one of his supporters very soon. But Andy Burnham ended that speech in Downing Street a short while ago with this appeal to a sceptical electorate.
1: It's about putting the right values and the right standards at the heart of government. I will put the care of people at the heart of everything I do. I will give this my all, and I ask you all to pull with me. Let's build a new national sense of unity, of common purpose and positivity. Let us make this the moment when Britain starts to believe again, the moment we bring back hope. Thank you very much, everybody.
0: Andy Burnham in Downing Street. Well, Rob Watson is our political correspondent. He was there in Downing Street. He spent the day there. What struck him?
2: I'm still in Downing Street, Tim, looking at the shiny black door and all the activity going on behind it. We'll perhaps come to that in a minute. Well, one of the things that struck me to start with was the similarities, really, with some of the themes in Keir Starmer's speech and in the other speeches that I heard from the other six predecessors over these last 10 years. In other words, you know, that sense of acknowledging that the voters have lost trust in the system, in politicians, that it all needs to be done differently. And that there needs to be a new vision of how we all get along in this country. So, in other words, it was more that there are these familiar themes that we had it from Keir Starmer and now we've had it from Andy Burnham. I suppose the other thing that I would pick out from it is that you get a sort of sense of the direction of where his political home, where he's politically comfortable, and that is, like a lot of European politicians of the left, he's very much someone who thinks that state intervention, the state, is good, and that his focus would be very much on those who are least well off in society.
0: A lot was made of the fact, not by you, you've barely mentioned it or haven't mentioned it, but of the fact that he was speaking for the first time in living memory without a lectern, but that idea that he was sort of trying to communicate directly to the British people. I suppose it's going to be tough for him, though, to get over what he did acknowledge, which was the sort of the measure of indifference that must be baked in now to the electorate.
2: Yes, and he began by not dodging the question that he was the seventh Prime Minister in 10 years by saying we need to show the world we can regain our stability. And what I really meant to say in the first answer, I should have added it in at the end, was, you get these kind of big themes in the speeches, and they always, Prime Ministers always at the start of their time in office talk of optimism, bringing people together. At this point, it's about delivery, right? I mean, you raised the issue there. Great speech. He delivers them well, but I think at this point the voters are so sort of cynical, so sceptical, that you could give whatever speech you like in Downing Street. I think most of them, they fade from memory, whether you had a lectern or not. Nobody cares at this point. It's will people feel different.
0: So what do you think, Rob, his earliest test will be?
2: So the earliest test will just not be making any mistakes. I think it was President Obama whose advice to people in dealing with politics is just don't do anything dumb. I think he put it in slightly fruitier language than that, Tim. So it's avoid any obvious mistakes, and it's to see who he appoints into the key positions. And he's promised in the short term to try and sort of tackle this sense that people have in Britain that living standards are really being squeezed. What will he announce in the next 24 hours? Because he said he will take some short-term measures.
0: Rob Watson, our political correspondent in Downing Street. Polly Billington is a senior member of the Parliamentary Labour Party. She's the MP for East Thanet on the south eastern coast of England. She was an early supporter of the idea of Keir Starmer leaving office and Andy Burnham taking over. So, what is the first thing she wants to see from the new man

0: charge.
1: Well, I'm delighted about the way that Andy has outlined why he wants to be Prime Minister and what he will do now he is Prime Minister. It's particularly important that it is emphasised not only the list of things that we understand people are experiencing, which we've gone over and over the last couple of years, the pressure on the cost of living, the feeling of insecurity and the lack of growth, and has instead started talking about why this is the case. He's identified some of the root causes, and those go back 20, 30, 40 years. And that's something that we haven't had for the last couple of years. We've had a description, but we've not had an analysis of the causes. Once you understand the causes, you can start to talk about how you're going to address them. And I think also it was important that of all the things he talked about right today, it was very much about hope and security and change and the fact that there has been those long-term problems. Mm. But the specific thing that he said he would address is rough sleeping. Now, some people will say, well, I'm not a rough sleeper. What's it got to do with me? It is so symbolic of the way that the state, and Rob was talking about how Andy, as a left-wing politician, believes in the power of the state. It's so symbolic as a sign of state failure when we have people, and societal failure, when we have people sleeping on the streets of our country, which is actually a comparatively wealthy country in the world.
0: Understood.
1: So promising to address that is really important.
0: Yeah, but he's also, I mean, he's got a huge number of other things, and it's not to say that looking after those without a home to stay in is not important, but he's got a huge number of other things, from a massive hole in the defence budget, the defence commitments, to, you know, taking on some of Britain's non-nationalised, privately owned utilities, but taking them under public control. They're debt laden and not working very well. All sorts of things about fixing social care, building government owned social housing. I mean, these are huge, huge projects that will demand an enormous amount of money. He hasn't really explained where that money is coming from.
1: Well, no, because he's only been in 5 minutes. I mean, almost literally.
0: But he's made lots of commitments, though.
1: What he's done is he's outlined what is wrong and what needs to change, and then he will outline a plan. And he said that he will do that, a 10-year plan for national renewal, which will require all of us to put our shoulder to the wheel, because it is, as he also pointed out, a team sport. Mm. And that's important too, because yes, it will be about making sure that we are growing the economy so that there is more money around in order to be able to invest. It's also about making sure that people have more money in their pockets and that we don't have a situation where monopolies are privatised and therefore extract money from the British public rather than invest in the infrastructure that we require, which is one of the reasons why he has emphasised again and again why our utilities in particular need to change,
0: yeah,
1: particularly around ownership and control.
0: But you'll understand why, and it's not to say it's not the right thing to do, but talk of 10-year plans and putting more money in people's pockets and making the economy grow, it's really tough, isn't it? Because if that was simply the case that, you know, it's a matter of will, then every other Prime Minister who's been talking about this over the last 10 years would have delivered. Him saying that there's been a sort of perhaps a political failure over the last 40 years with neoliberalism isn't going to cut it, is it?
1: Well, I think what's interesting is that you suggest that if it was only a matter of political will, then other people would have done it. It's not just a matter of political will. It is actually about understanding the root causes so that when you are presented with a number of options, you understand which ones are most likely to make the difference, and that you choose the option based on your values as well as the outcomes that you're looking for. And what we have had more recently is the suggestion that micro adjustments are clearly and self-evidently rationally obvious which ones they might be, and that they won't have other unintended consequences along the way. What's important to understand about Andy is that he has already been a proven politician, not just local level as Mayor of Greater Manchester, our second biggest city in the in England, but also that he has been, in fact, a cabinet member three times over in a previous Labour administration. He is not unused to making difficult decisions and understanding how those decisions interact with each other, and therefore why it is that growth, cutting the cost of living, and investment in our national security, our democratic resilience, and our public services are all vital for us to be able to have the decade of national renewal that we actually need.
0: You think he's going to be ready and willing to take unpopular decisions, in a word?
1: Well, obviously, all politicians have to make unpopular decisions. You don't come into this to spend all of your time in a ticker tape parade. That's not the way this works. Things will be tough. We acknowledge, everybody knows that things are tough in the UK. That's why we need somebody who believes in both security and hope for everybody.
0: Polly Billington, Vice Chair of the Parliamentary Labour Party, also MP for East Thanet, speaking to us from her constituency. We'll be returning to this story a little bit later on in the programme, hearing about how the levers of government can best be pulled and maybe what the rest of the world will be expecting from a UK under Andy Burnham. And we're keeping across the prospects of who are going to be his senior team on our website, bbc.com/news.
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0: You're with NewsHour, live from the BBC World Service. I'm Tim Franks. There has been a ninth night of strikes in the Middle East. Donald Trump saying Iran had been hit very hard, as he put it, the Iranian military continuing to target US bases in the Gulf. And yet, at the same time, both sides are also talking about the possibility of negotiations of a diplomatic solution. Yolande Nel is our Middle East correspondent in Jerusalem. How does she read these mixed signals?
4: First of all, there's been this weekend of intense exchanges of fire, at least three US soldiers killed in Jordan and in Iraq as a result of Iranian military action there. The US military says that it hit Iran in its latest strikes, attacking military command centers, missile drone launch sites. It said its strikes are meant to degrade Iran's military capabilities used to attack commercial shipping in the Strait of Hormuz. And the reports that we've been getting from Iran are of explosions, including in Bushehr, where the only Iranian civilian nuclear plant is located. Iran's state-run news agency reporting that the US strikes killed at least one person around Tabriz, which is where there are believed to be underground missile bases. And once again, Kuwait and Bahrain, home of US air bases and the US Naval Fifth Fleet, respectively, they came under fire as a result of Iran's retaliation. So you can see that on the one hand, things are really ratcheting up, Tim. The pattern that is, you know, been going on is that the two sides sort of, you know, getting closer to all-out war in many ways. And really, last month's interim deal that was meant to permanently stop the fighting has pretty much fallen apart. And then when you look at shipping in the Strait of Hormuz, that has largely stopped. Maritime security officials confirming earlier that a vessel was adrift with a fire on board after being hit by a projectile off the Omani coast. And Iran claims to have hit two oil tankers on the southern side of the waterway, saying that they had taken an unsafe route. There have also been, you know, other signs the conflict could widen further, with the US reportedly bringing more warplanes to the region. But as you said, there are also, you know, in the past few hours, some signs of possible diplomacy. Certainly the US Secretary of State Marco Rubio saying that Washington is open to that. And then Iran has also confirmed that it's been receiving proposals and ideas from different mediators aimed at reducing tensions. Qatar's apparently proposed a 10-day ceasefire, and the Iranian Foreign Ministry spokesman said earlier that the country's diplomatic efforts were continuing alongside the response of its armed forces.
0: Yoran Nell, correspondent in Jerusalem. Protests are continuing in Ukraine over President Zelensky's decision to sack his defence minister because of a major dispute with the country's commander-in-chief. Mykhailo Fedorov had only been in office for 6 months, and he left many tasks still untackled as he departed office, not least a growing crisis when it comes to conscription. After 4.5 grueling years of Russia's invasion, it's hard to find men who want to fight, and attempts to force them to the front line have been sparking a backlash, with recruitment officers themselves increasingly coming under attack. Our Eastern Europe correspondent Sarah Rainsford sent this report from Kiev.
5: Vasil Krupich has survived some of the harshest battles in eastern Ukraine. As we talk, the machine gunner sends me videos from his phone of soaking wet and muddy trenches. And the constant explosions. He describes how a Russian drone hit his car and he was badly injured. He still has nightmares about the friends he couldn't save. Then, last December, Vasil was attacked by his own countrymen. He was on military patrol checking for draft dodgers when two men refused to show their documents and fled. Vasil gave chase and was badly beaten.
6: He hit me in the side with a crowbar and broke my rib. I was lying there and couldn't breathe. What did we fight for if soldiers can now get beaten?
5: The attack on Vasil was not a one-off. This month in Lviv, some 200 protesters surrounded the car of another military draft patrol. They smashed it with bricks, and then they rolled it over. Back in April, several recruiters were stabbed. The National Police Service has recorded more than 600 assaults so far. It's not something Ukraine is used to discussing. Admitting any weakness is dangerous when you're fighting for survival under relentless Russian attack. But this issue has become impossible to ignore.
7: My name is Ivan Stupak, and I'm a former officer of Security Service of Ukraine.
5: Military analysts like Ivan say the violence isn't just fueled by fear of the front line. The fact that every Ukrainian now knows someone who's been killed. It's also a backlash against how the military hunts for recruits.
7: We start suffering lack of manpower on the battlefield. Less people would like to join armed forces, but we are suffering constant losses, unfortunately. Military command have to refill these losses and started this program called busification. When the people just stop on the street, document check, move it to the bus.
5: Busification sounds like this. Panic and anger as men in uniform drag civilians into buses.
8: My name is Ahdansky Kirill. All my life, I was a teacher.
5: For every recruiter who's attacked, there are many more stories of violence by the draft teams themselves.
8: I was near my house. Some men in civil dress just stopped me and say me, give me your military document. Yes, it's drawn. We can go to a safety place if you need.
9: I mean, it's a bit close for comfort.
10: It is, isn't it?
5: We break off, hearing a Russian drone overhead. The professor continues inside.
8: Two other people just push me in this bus. One of them start to beat me. One of these men punched me several times on my head. Sorry for my emotion, but when I speak with this man who beat me, I just ask him, why you did it? Why? Why you beat me? What I did for you? He just beat me.
5: Kirilo shows me photos from after that attack. his face covered in bruises. He was hesitant about speaking out. He tells me Russian propaganda uses such things very actively. But then, if everyone here is silent, he wonders, how will it stop? President Zelensky has condemned the rioters in Lviv for attacking the men who defend their country. And he's called on officials to push ahead with reforms, including those meant to make military service more attractive, like better contracts and pay. But he has also sacked the defense minister, who is in charge of that. So Ukraine still has veterans like Vasil on draft duty, men who've been through hell and now hunt for those desperate to avoid it.
6: Our lads need replacing, but nobody volunteers. Everyone is afraid to die.
5: After 4.5 years of all-out war, Ukraine's conscription problem is growing. And the anger that just exploded in Lviv suggests the need to address it is urgent.
0: And that was our Eastern Europe correspondent, Sarah Rainsford, reporting on Ukraine's problems with conscripting enough men to fight Russia. She was reporting from Kyiv. 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

0: On NewsHour, in the next 30 minutes, Andy Burnham has just become Prime Minister of Great Britain. What can he expect from his first day? And how can he now best pull the levers of power? We'll have an expert view and get a sense of how this change of power is being viewed around the world. And we'll take a look back at the World Cup. Was it a triumph or a travesty? After this summary of the news.
1: BBC News, I'm John Shea. Andy Burnham has become Britain's seventh Prime Minister in a decade, replacing Sir Keir Starmer. He promised a new political and economic model focused on measures to help people deal with the high cost of living. The Palestinian group Hamas has named its former chief negotiator, Khalil al-Haya, as its new leader. He is the first person appointed to the position since Yahya Sinwar was killed by the Israeli army in Gaza 2 years ago. Donald Trump says Iran has been hit very hard by a ninth consecutive night of US airstrikes. Iran has continued to target US interests in the Gulf. The European Commission has fined the Chinese e-commerce giant AliExpress more than $600 million over the sale of illegal products. An investigation found the company had failed to remove counterfeit goods from its platform in a timely manner. The United States has accused Cuba of infiltrating the highest levels of US government during an espionage campaign which has lasted nearly 7 decades. The US State Department says Havana has recruited and cultivated generations of American activists and backed what it describes as an unprecedented wave of left-wing terrorism on American soil. Football's newly crowned World Cup champions, Spain, are being feted by fans in Madrid after returning from the tournament in the US. After a reception with King Felipe and another at the Prime Minister's residence, there'll be a victory bus parade through the capital. Rescuers in northwest Nigeria are searching for survivors after a boat capsized in Jigawa State. About 40 people were on board when the boat overturned late on Sunday. And thousands of protesters in Delhi have tried to march on Parliament to demand reforms to India's education system. Supporters of the youth-led Cockroach Movement are calling for the resignation of the Education Minister over leaks of exam papers. BBC News.
0: Welcome back to NewsHour. The high global price of gold is indirectly fueling a global crisis, environmentalists are warning. From deforestation in the Amazon to the wholesale poisoning of fish stocks in the Mekong River, gold has more than doubled in value over the last couple of years, and it has spawned a surge in illegal gold mining in some of the world's poorest countries. Ed Butler has this report from Sierra Leone in West Africa.
2: We're in a place called Comoro, which is just like a huge bowl in the middle of the forest. But in the middle of this valley is this huge shanty. It's like some scene from a battlefield. You can hear the machines. There are literally hundreds of people here, all digging, sifting, dreaming.
3: We do illegal mining, filter the mud, pound it. From there, we got what you want, which is the gold.
4: That's Kelly Mbayo. He's a local gold miner in Sierra Leone, running a small team here.
3: Job facility in this country is low. So most of the youth, they came here just to make ends meet. It's a place for survival.
2: And do you use mercury to refine the gold?
3: I do use mercury every day.
2: It's not good for the environment here.
3: I know. Mercury is not good for the environment. And it's illegal substance. Without no mercury, there is no gold.
4: Mercury has been the bane of artisanal mining for years. If spread into the food chain, experts say that mercury can attack the nervous system, the kidneys, cause irreversible brain damage. Some 40% of global mercury pollution, the UN reckons, now comes from small-scale gold mining. The problem is that the tough economics of these poor countries means that illegal workers understand the risks but say they have no choice but to go to the mines.
3: There's no work in this country. The galamsey work is too dangerous.
2: It's dangerous.
3: Yes, anything can happen. You can hear some people have died. I'm afraid, but what can I do? I can't do anything. A human being cannot protect us. Only God.
5: Illicit gold mining really is a global phenomenon. We see it across Latin America, across Africa, across Asia.
4: Marcina Hunter is the director of extractives at the Global Initiative Against Transnational Organized Crime.
5: The market is immense, in the billions of dollars, and it is having severe environmental impacts and undermines governance and security. From miners mining without a license to organized crime groups, we certainly are seeing drug cartels moving into the gold sector. Colombian law enforcement in particular has said that the gold sector is now more profitable than the cocaine sector. And also foreign financing plays a really big role. One of the key actors flagged is central banks.
4: This is an important point. The insatiable appetite on the part of the markets and major financial institutions to store more gold is directly fueling transnational crime.
0: Ed Butler on illegal gold mining in Sierra Leone.

0: This is NewsHour from the BBC World Service. I'm Tim Franks. All British prime ministers, and there have been 59 over the last 300 years or so, go through the same rather understated ceremony before assuming power. They go to the palace, Buckingham Palace these days, to greet the monarch who asks them to lead his or her government. They kiss hands, or these days just shake the monarch's hand, and then they return the short distance to that street with the famous black door, 10 Downing Street, which will now be their office and their home, their family home. And then, well, what? They're clapped in through the hallway by Downing Street staff. We know that because we tend to see the TV pictures of that, the civil service, the governing party advisers. But then how do they actually start pulling the levers of power, affecting all that change, short-term and long-term, that they've inevitably promised? So what is Andy Burnham doing right now? Jill Rutter knows more than most. She's a former senior civil servant and now senior fellow at the Institute for Government.
1: Right now, we assume he's appointing his cabinet. We don't know how far he's got to go in sacking people, whether he did that yesterday. But the critical first thing is he's got to assemble the team around him. So he's carving out those big ministerial posts and deciding who should fill them.
0: He's also presumably getting some of those briefings that will never be made public, at least as far as we're aware, on the sorts of things that prime ministers have to deal with in terms of intelligence, security issues, Britain's nuclear posture, all those things, which are the moment a lot of people say is the sort of the time at which the reality of the weight of responsibility of Prime Minister becomes all too apparent.
1: Yes, I think that's the first thing that happened. So I was assuming that had already happened because he's been inside number 10 now for a couple of hours. So yes, you're absolutely right that the first thing is the security briefings and writing what we call letters of last resort to the commanders of our nuclear submarines about what they should do if it's impossible to communicate back to a UK that has been the focus of a nuclear attack. So that's the thing we make our prime ministers do, I think partly because it should be their choice, but partly I think to impress on them the weight of the office that they now hold. And then they get on with assembling their team, and we expect to see people walking up and down Downing Street and maybe an announcement of the full cabinet later this afternoon, early evening.
0: There's often this tension you sense from those around prime ministers, and often from prime ministers when they're writing their memoirs, is that on one hand they've sort of assumed this awesome power. On the other hand, they often talk about their frustrations about actually getting things done, making their will be writ across government. What do you think that Andy Burnham could possibly do differently, which will mean that, he's just maybe more effective at governing?
1: I think there are two things. One is to be absolutely clear what your priorities are. Andy Burnham said, he said in Downing Street, that he's going to come up with his 10-year plan. We're expecting that later this year, he promised. So that needs to be absolutely clear on what he wants to do, what the real priorities of the government are. He can make government work much more effectively if he really knows what it wants to do. But the second thing that successive prime ministers have, I think, been quite surprised by on entering Downing Street is just how underpowered the operation in Downing Street is. It's much smaller than the Chancellery in Germany. It's nothing like the White House. Countries like Australia have the Department for Prime Minister and Cabinet. We give our Prime Minister a pretty small operation in Downing Street, that old terraced house that we see. And then the Cabinet Office, which is a bit ambivalent. Does it work for the Prime Minister or does it work for the whole Cabinet? And one of the things that Andy Burnham has been making clear he wants to do is to really beef up the Downing Street operation. So give himself more resources to be able to drive government and to also base some of it outside London. Mm. We've heard talk about what he calls number 10 in the north. And surprise, surprise, his preferred location for that is the city. Until recently, he was mayor of Greater Manchester.
0: But it's another one of those familiar tensions, isn't it, about sort of the desire to centralise power in order that you can drive change, but at the same time promising to devolve power in order that others can sort of affect change at a local level. It will be interesting to see how that plays out.
1: There's a real, real problem here, I think, because if devolved mayors or whatever make a success of devolution, then the Prime Minister can bask in the reflected glory. But one of the problems with devolving power is no one in the UK is particularly clear which bit of government does what, so we tend to blame the central government for everything. That's usually not a bad heuristic way of thinking about things. It usually is them to blame in some sense. But there's a real risk that then when you see things aren't happening quite as you want them to happen, that then you say, well, all that devolution, that was a bit of a mistake. I'd better get involved. And that's one of the really, really big tensions. So we have to see. Andy Burnham has come in with different experience. He's been a regional mayor. So can he make it work, and does he remain committed to it even now he's got his hands on the central levers?
0: And that was Jill Rutter, a now senior fellow at the Institute for Government. Andy Burnham's ascent to power in the UK matters first off, of course, for the 70 million people of Britain. But how much does it matter out there across the rest of the planet? Britain may be a declared nuclear power, one of the five permanent members of the UN Security Council, one of the largest economies in the world. But it's also, in many people's eyes, a declining and rather detached power, albeit one facing many of the entrenched problems, economic, social, political, which are besetting many Western countries. Michaela Kufner is Deutsche Welle's chief political editor. Mark Landler is the New York Times Paris bureau chief, but he's formerly the London bureau chief. So, what does Europe as a whole want to see from Andy Burnham? First, Michaela.
2: To put it in one word, it would be consistency. And that's what Europeans, and particularly Ukraine, has already heard. The UK may have left the European Union, but it's much needed as a strategic partner in the biggest foreign policy and security challenge that Europe faces as a whole. And that, of course, is Ukraine and the stance towards Russia. And there he's been very fast to signal that he will wholeheartedly continue to support Volodymyr Zelensky, Ukraine's president. And also hearing Andy Burnham speak of stability, that points towards someone who will not sound or feel necessarily that terribly different to Europe as a whole.
0: Mark, I assume that you wouldn't disagree with that. I just wonder where you think Andy Burnham is going to find the UK on a global stage. I mean, Keir Starmer in his exit speech said that our international reputation is greatly enhanced. Do you think that's a reasonable summary?
3: Well, there's no question that Keir Starmer ended up being perhaps more successful internationally than he did domestically. And that sets up an interesting potential contrast with Burnham, because Burnham's made it quite clear he'd really like to focus heavily on domestic policy, on rebuilding the UK, on rebuilding and changing the politics of the UK. And it'll be a real tension to see how much freedom and time he has to do that, given the intense international obligations that any UK prime minister faces. And I think if you were to ask Keir Starmer now, one of the surprises of his time in Downing Street, it might be just how much of his time was taken up with Ukraine, with Israel, Gaza, with the relationship with the United States, with trade. And so given what Burnham has set out as his intentions, it will be interesting to see what he's able to do internationally, despite the amount of emphasis he's putting on domestic politics. And I think one of the interesting early signs there will be who he names to be foreign secretary.
0: Right.
3: If he finds a heavy hitter, someone who can do some of that lifting for him, that perhaps frees him up to spend more time on domestic politics.
0: And in terms of you talked about the, I think, intense relationship was the way you put it, with the United States. I mean, how he relates personally to Donald Trump would seem to be one thing that you know is potentially difficult to predict. Keir Starmer invested a lot of time and political capital in trying to buddy up to Donald Trump, and it came back over the Iran war. What do you think the Burnham approach might be?
3: Well, it will be interesting to see, and I wouldn't be surprised if Burnham initially puts a little bit more distance between himself and Trump than Starmer did, for the simple reason that, as you say, all of that cultivation and all of those charm offensives and all of those state visits from the king really didn't leave Starmer in a very good place when the two countries divided over the Iran war. And I think it goes to show the limitations of some of that kind of personal diplomacy. So by no means will Andy Burnham seek to change the nature of the alliance. The U.S. will still be the most important country for Britain. None of that's going to change. But I do wonder if on a level of vibe, whether Andy Burnham wouldn't mind demonstrating a little more distance between himself and Trump than his predecessor did.
0: And McKenna, I just wonder, I mean, Britain obviously matters because it's a sort of reasonably important country in Europe and in the world, but also just whether there will be interest, particularly in Germany, in how Andy Burnham deals with something that Germany is dealing with, which is the rise of an insurgent populist right wing, which certainly is seen by people in the Labour Party as their greatest challenge, the Reform Party. Do you think that German politicians may be looking for parallels with Germany and the AfD?
2: Well, they have seen parallels in a sense. The whole talk about taking your country back. I think it's very interesting how Andy Burnham comes in and then promises a new political system, a new economic system. And that's very much also something, certainly the rhetoric that the far-right alternative for Germany here is promising, a new system, the resentment towards politics that can be broken and that can be changed by introducing something entirely new. Now, this has not been demasked as an empty promise to a certain degree here in Germany because the far-right AfD has not been in power. Let's see how far Nigel Farage gets with that. But there is no quick fix to the promises he's addressed. And when he promises to give people breathing space, that money will have to come from somewhere, with above 90% GDP of public debt, way above the European average and way above Germany, it will be concrete delivery of policy that will have to be financed. And I'm very curious to hear what he says about that.
0: And that was Michaela Kufner, Deutsche Welle's chief political editor. You also heard from Mark Landler, Paris bureau chief for the New York Times. I was expecting by this time in the programme to be able to tell you about the first of Andy Burnham's key cabinet appointments. They still haven't emerged, although it has emerged that one minister, Steve Reid, has revealed he is no longer Secretary of Housing.
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0: And a reminder of our top story this hour. Andy Burnham has vowed to restore stability to the United Kingdom after becoming the country's seventh Prime Minister in a decade. Standing outside number 10 Downing Street, he spoke about his priorities.
1: I know people at home are fed up with politics. I hear you. And I want to be honest with you. We have not been good enough. And we need to be better. We will be. We will make this moment a circuit breaker for Britain, bringing forward the biggest changes in the last 40 years. A new political model and a new economic model.

0: This is NewsHour, live from the BBC. The centre of Delhi has been rather tense today, with a youth-led protest party attempting to march on the Indian Parliament to demand the resignation of the Education Minister. This protest party is known as the Cockroach Janta Party, after the Chief Justice of India a couple of months ago described some young activists and journalists as cockroaches. It wasn't meant as a compliment. But they took on the label, formed a protest group, and it has grown, as I've been hearing from the BBC's Azadeh Mashiri in Delhi.
1: There was one protest site that was authorised by police, and there were thousands of people who crowded inside, so much so that the venue couldn't contain everyone. Abhijit Dibke, the founder of the Cockroach Janta Party, he was there at the protest site on top of a truck, asking people to stay put, to sit down, to stay calm, because they had already proven that support for their movement has grown. I was there at that exact same venue more than a month ago when they called their very first protest. And I can tell you this was far larger than that one and has shown how much the CJP, the Cockroach Janta Party, now really is a movement that many young Indians feel represents them and is a way of them channeling their frustration right now in the country.
0: Yeah. Tell me firstly about what their issue is with the Education Minister.
1: Their immediate demand and the focus of this protest is the resignation of the Education Minister, as well as several education reforms. And that's after a key entrance exam paper was leaked, forcing students to resit that exam. This is not the first time this has happened in India in recent years. And to put that into context, it's an exam that a lot of families pour their savings into. Students end up spending the better part of a year preparing for this exam. And so the anger and the frustration really can't be overstated. And it's in a climate where there's high unemployment for young Indians, nearly 40% of people between 15 to 25 years old with at least some form of primary education are unemployed. And in fact, the figures are worse for those with degrees. So when it comes to education, to opportunities, there's a lot of anger there. This goes far beyond just education reform. And when I've spoken to people today at the protest, that's exactly what they told me.
0: It's clearly a message then that is resonating. Is that something that the opposition parties are embracing, or are they slightly embarrassed by the fact that it's this sort of satirical activist group who are making all the noise?
1: It did start as a joke, but it certainly isn't satirical anymore. And it is turning into a veritable vehicle for these young Indians to express themselves. Now, at the beginning, opposition parties, including the main one, did attempt to form its own protests, trying to galvanize some of its younger supporters, because there was criticism of failing in their duties to represent young Indians. That has changed now, and multiple high-profile figures within various opposition parties, including Congress, are now lending their support to the movement.
0: And that was the BBC's Azadeh Mashiri in Delhi. The Spanish men's football team have just returned to Madrid. Their flight touched down shortly before we came on air, with the shorts wearing Rodrigo Hernandez Cascante, Rodri, as he's known to everybody, emerging first at the top of the steps down from the plane, clutching the famous gold trophy. His team had won the World Cup in the second half of extra time just yesterday, finally scoring against a resolute, pugnacious Argentina, to many neutral observers, a rather negative and violent Argentina, and sparing everyone the agony and lottery of a penalty shootout. It was the largest, longest World Cup of all time, 48 teams across 39 days. But does biggest equal best? Question for the football writer Henry Winter.
2: I think if you're FIFA, and you will see it as the most profitable World Cup ever, they'll be doing Mexican, American and Canadian waves with absolute delight. I think if you're a fan who's come out here, and obviously I've been talking to a lot of England fans because I'm mainly covering England, I think they will look at the greed, they will look at getting a hire car and trying to park near a ground for $250 at its worst. They will look at the ticket prices, they will look at the dynamic element, they'll look at the secondary market, they'll look at FIFA's involvement in that, they'll look at the influence, local influence on games, i.e. it's now a game of four quarters with the hydration breaks, which were blatantly commercial. You looked at the halftime element. in the final itself. And I think if you're a European fan, you'll think, well, this is the Americanization of our game, which we love and has been the same since the 1870s, really. Mm-hmm. Personally, I think the most damaging element, and this is going to take FIFA a while to recover from, was the clear external influence in the sport, in the disciplinary process, in the following Balogun suspension of his suspension, allowing him, the US player, to play against Belgium this after a call from the White House.
0: Yeah, well, exactly. This was the reversal of the suspension of the US's star striker after President Trump made that call to Gianni Infantino. I mean, quite what the process is, we don't know. Tell me, I want to return to the sort of the bigger picture, but just tell me in terms of the game yesterday, I mean, it wasn't a glorious sporting spectacle. I dare say you're relieved that Spain won, though, in the context of being a man who's devoted his life to the love of football.
2: Yeah, well, and you know, you're talking to someone whose plane decided to break down and got a cab from Philadelphia with six Argentinian fans, or five and a half, technically five and a half, because they had a two-year-old who went in free, which I actually thought was rather nice. If you're going to your first World Cup final, when you're going to sleep through it. And to be honest, as you're alluding to, it was a really poor game and the child could have slept through most of it. But Spain were worth watching. And if you want the game to develop the right way, if you want kids to fall in love with the game, if you want just it to be a proper spectacle, then it was fantastic that Spain won.
0: Yeah. Although, I'm sorry to interrupt. I mean, you know, Spain, they've received huge plaudits for the way in which they sort of tick as a team, and the way they play for each other, their technical brilliance, their resolute defence. But it's a team for the aficionados, isn't it? Because it's not as if there's sort of one wave of glorious attacking football after another.
2: Yeah, I mean, you're not going to get Brazil 1970 again. I think that's
0: well, or even France 2026, you might argue.
2: Yeah, I mean, France were good, but then they just sort of went completely off the ball against Spain. I think if you look at Spain, you see a very well-balanced team. You see a team that's actually sort of properly focused. But you also see a team from a country that actually has a very mature approach to football. So wherever you go in Spain, if you go into a local village, you will see that there are facilities, you will see that there are coaches. And so they develop all these fantastic players.
0: Henry Winter, still in New York after that triumph from Spain. That's it from this edition of NewsHour. From me, Tim Franks, and the team, thanks for listening.
3: We are the sons of the American Revolution. 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
5: Hello and welcome to Outside Source on the BBC World Service. I'm Luke Jones and we are back again in our global newsroom in central London, from where our big breaking news story of the day has been brewing. Not here though, a little further down the road in Downing Street, the home and office of the UK Prime Minister, because we have another one. Andy Burnham has been appointed as the UK's new Prime Minister. So since 2016, we have had, count them, David Cameron, Theresa May, Boris Johnson, Liz Truss, Rishi Sunak, Keir Starmer, and now Andy Burnham. Why the churn? And why has this latest switcheroo happened without an election or a contest? We'll discuss that and why Labour MPs who've lined up quite neatly behind Andy Burnham might soon start to feel a bit upset as people get jobs and some people don't get jobs in government. I'm just seeing on one of the screens here, Rachel Reeves out as Chancellor. That's next.
6: BBC News, I'm John Shea. Andy Burnham has become Britain's seventh Prime Minister in a decade after accepting an invitation from King Charles to form a government. In his inaugural speech in Downing Street, Mr. Burnham promised a new political and economic model, including measures to help people with the high cost of living. He also said it was vital to bring political stability back to Britain.
7: It requires my generation of politicians to raise our game and rise to the new challenge. Britain needs to show the world that we can regain our stability once again. And that is our challenge, to make politics work.
6: Our political correspondent, Rob Watson, is in Downing Street. He gave his reaction to the speech.
8: Well, one of the things that struck me was the similarities, really, with some of the themes in Keir Starmer's speech and in the other speeches that I heard from the other six predecessors over these last 10 years. You know, that sense of acknowledging that the voters have lost trust in the system, in politicians, that it all needs to be done differently. The other thing that I would pick out from it is that you get a sort of sense of where he's politically comfortable, and that is, like a lot of European politicians of the left, he's very much someone who thinks that state intervention, the state, is good, and that his focus would be very much on those who are least well off in society.
6: The Palestinian group Hamas has named its former chief negotiator Khalil al-Haya as its new leader. He is the first person appointed to the position since Yahya Sinwar was killed by the Israeli army in Gaza 2 years ago. An internal ballot is said to have taken place across Gaza, the occupied West Bank, and among Hamas members elsewhere. Yolande Nell reports from Jerusalem.
9: Khalil al-Haya was already the head of Hamas in Gaza and is widely seen as representing a more hardline faction in the group. He was a close associate of Yahya Sinwar, the architect of the deadly 7th of October attacks on Israel in 2023, which triggered the devastating Gaza war. As the chief negotiator for Hamas in indirect ceasefire talks with Israel, Khalil al-Haya had recently gained international prominence, meeting mediators in Egypt and Qatar. The veteran Hamas official is taking over at a critical time, with his organisation refusing to disarm and near daily Israeli attacks in Gaza.
6: The Houthis in Yemen have announced an immediate maritime embargo of Saudi Arabia. A statement said the move was a direct response to what the Iranian-backed group described as a Saudi blockade of Yemeni areas under Houthi control. The Houthi embargo could renew pressure on Saudi Arabia, which is using a crucial oil export route via the Red Sea to bypass Iran's closure of the Strait of Hormuz. This is the latest world news from the BBC. The European Commission has fined the Chinese e-commerce giant AliExpress more than $600 million for allowing the sale of illegal products, including unsafe toys and cosmetics. An EU investigation, which began 2 years ago, found the company failed to remove counterfeit goods from its platform quickly enough. Some products also breached the bloc's safety rules. AliExpress described the punishment as disproportionate and said it did not reflect improvements that it had made. The United States has accused Cuba of infiltrating the highest levels of US government during an espionage campaign which has lasted nearly seven decades. A report published by the US State Department says Havana has backed what it calls an unprecedented wave of left-wing terrorism on American soil. Here's our global affairs reporter, Joanna Keane.
10: The US wants to see an end to communist rule on Cuba, and its campaign to force political change has included a crippling oil blockade. President Trump has previously accused Havana of posing an extraordinary threat to US national security. This report doesn't contain much in the way of new information, but the accusations add to existing tensions. It claims Cuba has carried out one of the most damaging foreign intelligence penetrations in US history, using not just spies, soldiers and terrorists, but students, intellectuals and political organizations. Cuba has previously insisted it poses no threat to the United States.
6: Indian police have been clearing a site in Delhi where a youth-led movement has been holding a protest since June. Earlier on Monday, thousands of demonstrators attempted to march on Parliament to demand reforms to India's education system. Football's newly crowned World Cup champions Spain have arrived in Madrid, where they'll be feted by fans during a day of celebrations. After a reception with King Felipe and another at the Spanish Prime Minister's residence, there'll be an open-top bus parade through Madrid. BBC News.
5: Hello and welcome to Outside Source on the BBC. Luke Jones with you live from our newsroom in central London. The big news today, though, has come from a little bit further down the road. The UK has a new Prime Minister. It's seventh since 2016. It's fifth in 4 years. There is now a record number of living former Prime Ministers. It is Andy Burnham, the former Mayor of Greater Manchester, who has replaced Sir Keir Starmer today. No national election, no contest, just political manoeuvring. The UK Prime Minister is not directly elected. They're just the Member of Parliament who can command a majority of support in the House of Commons. And some of Starmer's own Labour Party colleagues increasingly turned against him in the 2 years he was in charge. And in the end, it was just too much. And a few weeks ago, he announced his intention to resign. The Labour Party would have to elect a new leader, and that person would become Prime Minister instead. Earlier today, standing on the steps of Downing Street, where the Prime Minister lives and works, Sir Keir said goodbye.
11: It has been the privilege of my life to serve you and this great country as Prime Minister. And I am confident that Britain is now stronger and fairer than it was 2 years ago. Our economy is stronger. Our public services are on the up, with the biggest fall in waiting times for 17 years. Children are being lifted out of poverty every single day. Immigration is down significantly. Our defence and security are on a far stronger footing, and our international reputation is greatly enhanced.
5: Now, as is the way things work here, he then headed off to Buckingham Palace to see the King. King Charles is the head of state. He appoints prime ministers. And Starmer told him that Andy Burnham should be appointed prime minister in his place, being the Labour Party leader and now the support of the biggest chunk of the House of Commons. He had been elected to that position uncontested, such was the support he seemed to command. So then Andy Burnham trotted off to see the King, was made prime minister, and then headed to that same spot in Downing Street to stand where his predecessor had just said goodbye, to lay out his stall.
12: I have accepted His Majesty the King's invitation.
5: Trotted off to see the King, was made Prime Minister, and then headed to that same spot in Downing Street to stand where his predecessor had just said goodbye, to lay out his stall.
12: I have accepted His Majesty the King's invitation to form a government.

0: making this a moment for reflection and new resolution. It requires my generation of politicians to raise our game and rise to the new challenge. Britain needs to show the world that we can regain our stability once again. And that is our challenge, to make politics work, to make it work better.
1: And with that, he turned around and went through that famous black door into Downing Street to get on with the tricky business of governing. Already today, we've had the whiff of policy. We've had the beginnings of a cabinet minister cull. Rob Watson is our UK political correspondent and has been on Downing Street all day for us today, watching matters. Before we get into the latest out of that address, Rob, can we just start by explaining the obvious to anybody who isn't following every twist and turn of British politics? This is still the same party who's in charge, that they're technically going to be pursuing the same policies on which they were elected in a landslide back in 2024.
2: Absolutely. Let me run all through that with you, Luke. And I'm greetings, by the way, to everyone from outside Downing Street. Still a sunny Downing Street, and my goodness, we've already seen a lot of action today. But absolutely, the way Britain's parliamentary system works is that a government functions based on whether a party can form a majority, and the Labour Party won a very large majority at the last election in 2024. They've decided that they didn't think that their Prime Minister was much good, so they got rid of him. So the question is, to what extent do they stick to that manifesto that they were elected on 2 years? Because again, that's the way elections work here. You vote for a party for its sort of manifesto, its pledge of policies, platform of policies, and you proceed from there. I mean, Andy Burnham has indicated something which, in a way, does smack something of contradiction, Luke, where he said he intends to stick by the manifesto but deliver the biggest change in 40 years. So exactly how he's going to square that, we'll see.
1: Yes, and he did say that he would be coming out with some new policies as soon as tomorrow, but then has already given a hint of some of the things today and the days building up to this on what he might be doing. I mean, what can we expect, do you think?
2: So he said that he's essentially got a short-term plan, which, yeah, we should hear in the next 24 hours, to try and do things which have an effect on the cost of living, which is very high here in the UK. And then he said by the end of the year, he would come up with a 10-year plan for the future of Britain, and a plan to sort of change its economic system and its political system, which is obviously, you know, amazingly ambitious. And we do know something. We don't have any details, but we do know something about him and his sort of politics. And that is, like a lot of political leaders on the European left, he's very much in favour of state intervention. He thinks the state is broadly a good thing, and that the focus should be on the less well-off in society. And he also has this idea that a lot of the privatisations and liberalisations in countries like Britain under Mrs. Thatcher, but in other European countries as well, he refers to it as neoliberalism, that was all a mistake, and that he wants to revisit that.
1: And the name Andy Burnham might be new to some people listening, but actually he's been around the block. He's not necessarily new to Westminster or the upper levels of British government.
2: No, he was an MP here for some years. He was a rising star of the Labour governments under Tony Blair and Gordon Brown. But interestingly, you should say that before going on to be Mayor of Greater Manchester these last 10 years. But you say he might not be well known to people listening to us around the world. I'm not sure that he's particularly well known here outside of Greater Manchester. I don't mean that in a rude or pejorative way. But, you know, he was just a junior-ish minister, and you know, I don't think most people in Britain take much notice of anyone other than the Prime Minister and a few other senior ministers. So he's a bit of an unknown quantity here as well.
1: Hmm. What is going to happen today? I mentioned a moment ago, we've already seen the beginnings of the changes he's going to make to his cabinet, those senior ministers who advise him and run departments. How is that going? How might it go?
2: Well, the blood is already starting to flow, if I could put it in that way, Luke. I mean, one of the problems that you have when you become Prime Minister is that there's that moment when you walk into the street, and I was here when all of his friends, family, supporters were there kind of clapping and cheering, and, you know, the cameras are on you. That's probably your most popular moment you're ever going to be, because after that you have to go in and start sacking people who were in the last guy's government,

0: and appoint new people, and we are already seeing that. So I think there's been about 5, 6, 7 very senior ministers who've either resigned or been sacked, including, of course, perhaps the most senior minister in the last government, and that is Rachel Reeves, because she was the finance minister or chancellor.
1: And who replaces Rachel Reeves as the finance minister, the chancellor, is one of those which is being most closely watched. Why is that, Rob?
0: It's being watched because Britain has to worry about whether it's seen as a safe bet for people to lend to around the world, because, you know, the economic backdrop to all of this is that Britain has pretty large national debt. It's 100% pretty much of GDP, and we have historically high levels of taxation and of government spending and very low levels of growth. So one of the things that this Prime Minister, indeed any Prime Minister, would have to be very careful of is don't frighten the people lending Britain all these billions of pounds to make up for the gap in what the government gets in revenues and what it spends. And so, yes, people will be looking to see, you know, is the Chancellor seen as someone very much on the kind of left of the political spectrum, someone who would want more state spending, higher taxes on the rich and businesses, or is it someone who's a bit more mindful of the bond markets, as they're known, Luke?
1: Yes. There's also the question about what to do on the international stage, how to contribute or deal with all these enormous issues which are facing the UK and its allies. Have we seen much engagement yet with other world leaders and Andy Burnham?
0: Yes, I'm glad you asked, because I've just noticed this, that Downing Street have confirmed that Andy Burnham had spoken to Donald Trump and invited him to Manchester. You may remember, listeners may remember, Luke, that Donald Trump had said some rather disparaging things about Manchester, describing it as some town. So, the president's been invited to come to Manchester, and apparently is rather interested in the idea. I mean, more broadly on your point about foreign policy, this is not a very sexy thing to say, but I'll say it because it's true. There's going to be much more continuity than change. And that's because, you know, British foreign policy doesn't really depend so much on party or the whim of the leader. It's driven by our interests and our history and geography. So it'll be the same emphases: support for Ukraine, getting closer to the EU but not rejoining, stressing the importance of international organizations like the UN, and staying on the right side, maintaining our relationship with the United States. So, don't expect radical change on that front. It's much more domestic policy where he'll be focused.
1: Rob Watson on Downing Street in central London. Thank you very much for joining us here on Outside Source. On that point about how Andy Burnham's going to fare on the international stage, he was talking to broadcasters a little bit earlier on before he became Prime Minister. He recorded an interview for all the various broadcasters, and he said one of the first calls he'd be making, in addition to the one that we now know he's made to Donald Trump, would be to President Zelensky of Ukraine. He recommitted himself to continuing Britain's, quote, steadfast and resolute support of Ukraine. He said, quote, I'll be making very clear later today to President Zelensky that there is no change. I will be with him 100% as Keir Starmer, his predecessor, was. There's also been some political reaction from other parties as well. The centre-right Conservative Party leader Kemi Badenoch saying that she wishes Andy Burnham success, but adds that he must not, quote, repeat the mistakes of Keir Starmer's premiership. The Lib Dem leader, the centre-left party, Ed Davey, has expressed disappointment that Andy Burnham didn't do much, hasn't mentioned much social care, Europe, or, quote, on protecting our precious natural environment. The Green Party said in a post online that so much for a fresh start with Burnham. They said the party leader, Zach Polanski, said that his hope isn't... This makes no sense, I beg your pardon. He hoped that they hasn't said much about the natural environment, basically, is what they were saying. And finally, the Reform UK party, the hard right party led by Nigel Farage, has again called for an election, saying that Andy Burnham can't be allowed to make huge changes without a mandate. Well, I've been speaking to a couple of people who are Labour voters who have backed him. How do they feel about the change at the top? I've been speaking to Phil, who lives on the outskirts of London, and Jamie, who lives in Manchester.
2: I feel... Feeling is quite a hard thing to really put a nail into. I feel quite good. I like Andy Burnham. I think he's a nice chap. I think he aligns with what you know, how I feel about where the country should be heading and these sort of broader values. I have a massive reservation, which is less to do necessarily with Burnham himself, and more just with how the media and how the public responds to politicians nowadays, which has me thinking that I don't know of these grand ideas that Burnham comes in with. I don't know how many are going to stick. I hope more than less. And that's where I'm at the moment.
1: Phil, what about you?
3: I'm afraid I'm stuck very much in the past. I think we all acknowledge that Keir Starmer got a pretty terrible press. Jamie's just made reference to how the media's going to react to Andy Burnham. Obviously, he's going to have his honeymoon period, but you know, how long is it going to be before they're on his case in the same way they have been with Keir Starmer? My feelings on Andy Burnham is the fact that, you know, he's been dealing with the issues in Manchester for the past 7 years. I'm not convinced he's up to speed with things like international affairs, problems in places like Ukraine, Middle East, the issues with having to deal with Trump. And consequently, I am very sceptical as about in terms of, is this appointment actually beneficial to our country?
2: Yeah, I was just gonna chime in, to be honest. Do you feel, Phil, like I honestly completely agree with you in terms of how much goodwill a new prime minister is going to be afforded at this point? Because I think that new prime minister goodwill reached its lowest point with the arrival of Rishi Sunak. We, you know, that was our fourth Conservative prime minister. And now, you know, it doesn't really feel like much has changed. We've had 2 years of Labour and now two prime ministers, and, you know, it's not ridiculous to expect that potentially there might be a third one on the way. And so where do you think the goodwill for Burnham is at the moment?
3: My vista is very much what I see on social media. And as we know, we create our own bubbles. The general perception in my grouping of followers, which is currently at about 20,000, is that the people are very deeply unhappy about the entire circumstances regarding his appointment and Keir Starmer's removal. And myself and many others have actually formally left the party. So I don't see any goodwill. I don't see any promise. As I said earlier, I think it's a backward step.
1: Jamie, are you concerned about the way in which Andy Burnham has come to power? Many people around the world might not, you know, might have thought we had some kind of election. Of course, we haven't. It's all been behind closed doors dealings and to do with Labour Party MPs, which is the reason why I've got a new Prime Minister. Do you think he'll have that legitimacy, which maybe Keir Starmer had when he came in, on the back of a big general election victory?
2: I think sort of nested in that question is a sort of slightly larger question about what do we sort of expect from our political process at the moment. You know, parties with new leaders is not a new phenomenon. Admittedly, we've had a lot of it recently, but it is very much how the system is set up to work, right? You know, if a party decides its leader is no longer fit, you want that party to be able to oust said leader and appoint a new one.
1: Yeah.
2: I think that part of that then is also, what do we expect from our political leaders? You know, how do we see them? And I think that what we've seen over the last sort of few years, and inevitably as things like American politics infect our day-to-day lives, whether we like it or not, and, you know, the view of the prime minister has become, I feel at the moment, probably the most presidential it's ever felt, with the idea of this is a man who comes in to be very much the face of the entire nation in a sort of executive function. But that's not really how our system is set up to work. The prime minister is there to be the head of the party, but he's not untouchable. And he's not, you know, he's not necessarily the be-all and end-all. He still has to wrangle his MPs to get through policies. So in terms of where I think Burnham is at, you know, in terms of what people are sort of expecting from him at the moment, I suspect what we'll actually see is probably quite a lot of consolidation in terms of, you know, he's going to announce a certain set of policies. What I expect to be different then from Starmer is likely just going to be how he approaches the party and the press. And whether he has anything gigantically different to say on that, I think is probably going to come to define his particular era.
3: Are you not saying it's going to be more a case of style over substance? If you recall, when he first launched his bid, he was looking for a three-month window to get up to speed. He's not ready to be our Prime Minister. He doesn't know all the ins and outs of what's going on nationally and internationally. This is a massive risk. I believe we're in far better shape than we were 2 years ago. When Keir was made PM, he asked for a 10-year period. You know, there was a petition mounted 4 months after the last election calling for Keir Starmer to resign and call an election. That's pretty unusual stuff. And we need to understand what was going on then and what's led us to our position today.
1: Wasn't part of the issue, Phil, that Keir Starmer did a lot of things which lots of people didn't like. And then MPs decided eventually they wanted rid of him.
3: Isn't that normal?
1: Well, not if you want to last as long as a leader.
3: Yeah, Boris Johnson had a hand in killing thousands of people. Isn't that more important than perhaps the perception that he flip-flops, which is an accusation?
1: Okay, Boris Johnson isn't here to defend himself. I'm sure he'd very much deny the fact he had a hand in killing thousands of people.
3: Well, the pretty bleak picture.
1: But Phil, let's be serious. He didn't kill people. Jamie, could you describe for anyone listening who doesn't know Andy Burnham or how he might be different from Keir Starmer, from your vantage point, you know, Phil was saying, you know, is there a question of it? Is it a change of style or is there any change in substance? How would you describe it, Jamie?
2: Style and substance are going to be very interconnected when it comes to basically what is the difference between Starmer and Burnham, because I think that the difference between them is going to be more to do with how they conduct themselves rather than exactly what they're doing in office. Because I think that if you look at the things that Burnham is talking about, I think they have sort of they have slightly more of a sort of classic socialist tilt to them. You know, he sort of talks about transport and he talks about, you know, cost of living, and these are things that people... These are things that matter to people, and I think, crucially, they're things that matter to people amongst the current sort of red wall of Labour voters, for whom their priorities have sort of stayed the same, or rather they've changed in a way that previous leaders didn't really want to adjust to. So for instance, you know, what were the big things that led people to changing their vote at the last election? And people said things like, you know, NHS waiting times, immigration were massive things. If you look at those things on a purely objective standpoint, you'd see that, well, NHS waiting list times are down. Immigration is down. The number of small broke crossings, you know, this year compared to last year is down. Things that people said that they wanted, that the current Labour government has delivered, but I think that the goalposts are sort of going to move now. They're going to capture sort of the current cultural moment where I think we're going to see people are going to start caring much, much more about things like the cost of living. And they're going to focus on Burnham's weaknesses, I'd imagine, which Phil is probably correct to point out, are going to be to do with around things like international relations. Although I would say Burnham has been around the houses a bit. He's actually not a new guy. You know, he was part of Blair's government. He, you know, he's been in the politics business for a long time. Admittedly, you know, has run for leader before.
3: That's unlucky, Jamie. Can I introduce a note of a very serious matter which would be of interest to British and overseas listeners? It's the rise of the right wing in the UK and further afield, and the worries that's created.
2: Can I talk about that briefly?
3: I haven't heard anything from Andy Burnham on that score.
2: I think what you'll see from Burnham, because I think that I think you have to ask yourself, what is it that like right wing communicators do well? And I think what they mostly do is it's about presence. It's about connection. It's about how quickly can they get in front of people with their opinion on things. And I think that what Burnham might be different at, what I think is probably a pretty, you know, resoundingly true thing about Starmer's premiership, which is that he was slow to react and he didn't want to take a firm stance on things often. You know, he had to give a measured response. I think that that's ultimately true of any prime minister, but where Burnham might be different is potentially, and I think that it's a little bit of a funny thing to talk about, because media training feels like one of those things for politicians. You get it or you don't. You know, people like you or they don't. And I think that one of the big problems for Starmer at the end of the day, regardless of how his policies have panned out, is that people just didn't really like him. He just wasn't a very personable person. And I think that Burnham might be able to leverage that, plus a slightly more savvy media presence to combat things like the rise of the far right.
1: Just finally, are you both hopeful about how things might change? Phil, I know you've got reservations about how Sir Keir Starmer was booted out of the way to bring in Andy Burnham, but as you just look forward, do you do so thinking, yes, things will improve, things will get better?
3: Yeah, but Burnham is going to need time. Keir Starmer got 2 years. We had 14 years of the Tories. There was a lot to undo. There was a lot to put right. Burnham's probably got 3 years to the next election. I'm not happy about the situation, but would I want reform in Downing Street? No.
1: Which is Nigel Farage's party. Jamie, what about you?
2: It's a real balancing act for Burnham now, which is going to be how can he build political momentum quickly in a way where in 3 years he has a serious proposal to the British people that is going to be worth voting for him again.
1: Thanks to Jamie and Phil. We'll keep across any more news coming out of this new Premiership, and we've football-flavoured news coming up in a moment as well. 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
7: BBC News, I'm John Shea. Andy Burnham has become Britain's seventh Prime Minister in a decade. He promised a new political and economic model focused on measures to help people deal with the high cost of living. The Palestinian group Hamas has named its former chief negotiator Khalil Ahaya as its new leader. He is the first person appointed to the position since Yahya Sinwar was killed by the Israeli army in Gaza 2 years ago. The Houthis in Yemen have announced an immediate maritime embargo of Saudi Arabia. It could renew pressure on Riyadh, which is using a crucial oil export route via the Red Sea to bypass Iran's closure of the Strait of Hormuz. The European Commission has fined the Chinese e-commerce giant AliExpress more than $600 million over the sale of illegal and unsafe products. An investigation found the company had failed to remove counterfeit goods from its platform in a timely manner. The United States has accused Cuba of infiltrating the highest levels of U.S. government during an espionage campaign which has lasted nearly 7 decades. The U.S. State Department says Havana has recruited and cultivated generations of American activists and backed what it calls an unprecedented wave of left-wing terrorism on American soil. At least 5 people have drowned and about a dozen are missing after a boat capsized in northwest Nigeria. The boat was carrying some 40 passengers, including children. Football's newly crowned World Cup champions, Spain, are being feted by fans in Madrid after returning from the tournament in the US. After a reception with King Felipe and another at the Prime Minister's residence, there'll be a victory bus parade through the capital. And the former Liverpool and England football star Kevin Keegan has died. He was 75 and had been suffering from cancer for several years. And that's the latest BBC News.
1: Hello, you're listening to Outside Source on the BBC World Service. Luke Jones with you live in our global newsroom in central London. I can see on some screens in front of me the view from in Downing Street, the street in central London where the Prime Minister, the UK Prime Minister, lives and works. We've had a change of Prime Minister today. Andy Burnham is beginning his first day in charge. News slowly coming out about who is going to be in his cabinet, in his top team, and who is going to be his all-important Chancellor, Finance Minister. We'll keep an eye on that. I can also see some live pictures of a lot of happy Spanish football fans. You might have heard the World Cup has been on. And Spain last night beat Argentina in the final. It took a long time, took extra time, but they did it in the end, 1-0. Spain are now World, Olympic and European champions, and not to mention the women's world champions too. The men are now unbeaten in their past 38 matches in all competitions. That is the longest run by any European team in history. It might not have seemed as rosy as that when they drew 0-0 against Cape Verde right at the start of the competition, but it has ended in absolute victory, and you can't move for happy pictures of Spanish football fans in parts of Spain, especially Madrid at the moment as well. Fans there, I can see, are gearing up for some celebrations, which are probably going to get underway a little bit later on. Let's check in with some fans. Alba is with us from Madrid. She'll be at the victory parade a little bit later. Utku was watching the match with friends in Madrid last night, and Patricia was watching from Barcelona. Welcome to all three of you. Alba, if I can start with you, how did you find it last night? Was it stressful?
8: Yes, it was. We were really looking forward to winning the game. I think that Spain did a great match. And yes, it was really stressful, but really exciting as well.
1: Utku, how about you?
9: Yeah, the same. We were at a bar with my friends and we were watching the game there, and people were screaming and hugging each other at the end of the match. And it was super exciting.
1: Patricia, were you watching at home? Were you watching in a bar? Were you watching on a big screen somewhere? How was it?
10: I was watching at home, but I live right in front of Port Foro in Barcelona, and there was a big screen at the beach and thousands of people. It was like unbelievable. The vibe was so beautiful, and I could hear the together with them on the beach in my apartment. Was just an amazing experience.
1: Why are the Spanish men's team so good, do you think, Patricia?
10: I think, well, what they showed yesterday to the world is that it's the unison, how do you say, unity, yeah? Mm. And the way they play together, it's not really individually playing. You could see that it was a team, a humble team, working together towards a goal, and that's what they showed the world. And today, everybody, I saw on the internet and social media, everybody's talking beautifully about Spain, and this brought back Spain to the map in a way that is so beautiful, because it's not about the winning. Anybody can win, but win with the values they did, that's what it matters, I think.
1: Do you agree, Alba?
8: Yes, I completely agree. We are a team, and that's what makes it so great. Like, maybe we're not the best team in terms of individual stars, but we're definitely the best team.
1: And are there any players in the squad who particularly embody that, do you think?
8: I think Rodri, the captain of the team, it's a clear representation of the values that the Spanish team has. And I would say that all of them, yeah, but especially Rodri.
1: Hmm. And Utku, what do you think those sort of values are that make them so united, as Patricia was saying?
9: Yeah, also we can say that practice makes perfect everything. So I believe they are really hardworking people. And also, that's the reason why they are so united and they spend so much time together, obviously. And that makes the team as a whole team, actually.
1: And I wonder how big a football fans are you all? I'm somebody who hasn't really watched a lot of football in his life, but really got into this tournament. I mean, Patricia, have you always been a big football fan, or have you just got on board for this?
10: No, since I was a little girl. I was born in Rio, so I'm half Brazilian, half Spanish, so imagine.
1: And look, in my house, too much my husband, football.
10: Yeah, and my husband is from England, so imagine my house, my kids
1: worse.
10: Are like England. Yeah, England, Brazil, and Spain. It's crazy. Everybody loves football here.
1: So how did you get into football? Was it family members? Was it your parents who were big into watching football?
10: I've seen Brazil once, twice in my lifetime, and Spain once, twice in my lifetime. So, yeah, just waiting for England now.
1: Exactly, to finish the set. Alba, how about you? Have you always been into football?
8: Yes, I mean, I've always been a huge football fan. And what makes the World Cup so special for me was that I fell in love with football when we won the World Cup in 2010. I was 10 years old, and I remember I lived that World Cup. It was so special for me. And that's when I fell in love with football. So winning this World Cup as an adult made it even more special.
1: Yeah. And what do you think it does to the country or your sort of sense of Spanish identity? I mean, is it just a sort of brief moment of celebration, or do you think it really, I mean, you're talking about the unity of the team, does it sort of unify you as a country as well?
8: No, it definitely does, and that's what makes football and all sports so special, that it has the ability to make everyone feel so united, and not just for the game. It's something that really keeps into the everyday life. Like, yeah. Right now, everyone feels so Spanish and so close to each other.
1: Utku, when did you first get into football? When was that?
9: Yeah, I'm from Turkey, actually, and in there, people are really fanatic about football, and personally, I used to go to every match with my dad, and I support the Beşiktaş team, maybe you heard it. So it's really special for me to follow up, and also in here, I follow every matches. That's why, like, I'm really fanatic also.
1: If we just briefly take you to Madrid for a moment, we can have a listen to some of the celebrations already getting underway. Let's just have a listen to that for a moment. Lots of honking, lots of cheering. I can see on my screen a good gaggle of people with plenty of Spanish flags and wearing lots of red, getting ready for the parade a little bit later on. Albie, you're going to be there later. What's the plan? What's going to happen?
8: Yes, I'm going to be there. I'm going to go to Cibeles. It's the place where the parade is going to finish. There are going to be concerts, and I'm sure the atmosphere is going to be incredible, just as it was yesterday.
1: And what are you expecting to see? Where will you be?
8: I'm expecting to see the players. I think they're going to do like a little tour in the city. Then there are going to be concerts from some Spanish singers. And I'm just looking forward to see the celebration, yes.
1: Yes, I was going to say it's going to be a late night, but in Spain it's frequently a late night, isn't it? You're in Madrid. Will you be going down?
9: Yeah, also I will be going to the city center, and I see, like, I live in the north, so people are not really here right now. I see the streets empty because they are going to the center, I think. And it's going to be really excited for them and for me, actually, also. And I think we are going to have a really good time.
1: So we're all agreed the Spanish team did very well. Thumbs up to them. What about the competition? Because there's been some changes this year. There have been a few controversies. Patricia, with your global view of this, with your English, Brazilian and Spanish affiliations, maybe you're the most impartial. How do you feel the tournament as a whole went?
10: I think it was incredible to see so many teams that I didn't expect at all to be actually in the World Cup and winning. I was very surprised to see the grit of so many of the African teams. And I was expecting, I guess, like the world, we're expecting England, France and Argentina and Spain to go to the latest finals. But I was really impressed the way everything went, and the beautiful stadiums in the US and Canada and Mexico, yeah. Very, very impressed with everything.
1: Any downsides?
10: In general or from the match yesterday?
1: No, for the World Cup in general.
10: Oh, in general. Not really. Because watching from the point of view that I watch with so much love and appreciation for the game, I haven't seen anything really that.
1: Yeah.
10: No.
1: Utku, what about you?
10: Sorry to disappoint.
1: No, not disappoint, not at all. Utku, what about you?
9: Well, I agree with Patricia totally.
1: Alba?
8: Yeah, no, me too. I mean, there has been some controversies with the FIFA and everything, but I think that we cannot forget that the World Cup is made to make us feel all united. So I don't think that there has been anything that has kind of make a shadow of just, you know, the good parts of the World Cup.
1: Yes. Classic journalist that I am, I'm going to dig a bit into those controversies, namely Argentina and how they played yesterday. How did you feel about it, Alba? There's been a lot of complaint. There's going to be a FIFA investigation into some of it. Were you happy? Did you think it was sportsmanlike?
8: I mean, maybe I'm biased. I don't think I'm... I'm sure I'm biased. They tend to have a kind of a hard way of playing that maybe I do not agree with. I may not agree with some decisions from the referee as well, but I just prefer to think about the good parts, and we won, so...
1: Yeah, exactly. Sort of doesn't matter if you've won. Patricia, what about you?
10: Well, for me, it's very hard. Being, you know, Brazilian English and Spanish, Argentinians do not play very well for us. We have a big rivalry with Argentina since I remember being a kid. But the funny thing is, it's only when I moved to Argentina and I lived in Buenos Aires for 1 year that I realized how wonderful these people are. But, you know, if you just look at football matches and unfortunately the bad, you know, things that we hear about the Argentinian team, it relates to the people, and it's not like that. People from Argentina are beautiful people. Unfortunately, during the match, you know, things happen that we don't like, and then we'll talk bad about it. But we shouldn't confuse things, you know. Unfortunately, yeah. We have to travel more and see them more to understand, I guess.
1: Yes, the people aren't necessarily their football team. And as Alba said, Spain did win in the end, so I guess it all comes out in the wash. Thank you, all three of you. Patricia, Uku and Alba, all three of them in Spain, two in Madrid, one in Barcelona. As I said, full celebrations getting underway in Madrid a little bit later on. Some of the pictures we're getting into the newsroom here are showing quite enormous crowds of people, as I say, dressed in every shade of red you can imagine, ready and waiting to cheer on their victorious squad. We've been reaching out to people around the world, though, to see how they felt about the tournament. Now it has come to a close. We're going to hear from different parts of the world, starting with Mexico.
11: Good day to you all, BBC OAS. This is Enrique Hall from Mexico. Well, overall performance was good. And no, we did not favor the midterm break so extensive. We believe that a short break would have been better, even for the players. It was not acceptable, the performance of the Argentinians on the field. Foul play doesn't have any place in any tournament. You win because you're good, because you're strategic, because you have a good performance. And we feel happy for the Spanish nation. Well done, job. All the best. Bye-bye.
12: I'm Pooja from India, and people were commenting that yesterday's halftime performances reminded them of the Super Bowl performances, which I frankly haven't seen. But to be honest, they should have been done either in the beginning or the end, not in between, because one, players are warmed up. Second, it was a big mishmash. They were fun. They were nice. All the big names were there. But they were just a mismatch. So they belong towards the end. I really appreciate the artists that wanted to get together for this. But a lot of lip syncing was not that much fun. But yeah, Madonna was such a big surprise.
13: Hello, this is Kennedy Singoy from Eldoret, Kenya. I was not impressed by the sideshows that took place during the halftime. It is not the tradition of football. Football has a very good tradition, the one that we're used to, the one that the players continue with the steam, with the pace that they were used to. A long break, it does not make the game really nice. And since this is the World Cup, the biggest trophy of them all, it should have been just as traditional as it used to. We were trying to introduce something like the American football. Yeah, this was the football that we know. Not the American football, where there are a lot of shows in the middle that messes up the pace of the game.
1: Views there from Kenya, India and Mexico. We already mentioned Argentina, but let's hear a little bit more about how matters are going down there. Matthias Isabel Garcia is from BBC Mundo. Matthias, welcome back to Outside Source. FIFA is going to launch a disciplinary investigation into some of the violent behaviour from Argentine players after the final whistle in the match yesterday. How has all of that been received in Argentina, would you say?
14: I don't think in Argentina we really care about FIFA will do. I mean, we lost a final in the World Cup, and we are sad because we lost. The whole country is sad because Argentina lost the final, and because we are losing our captain, because we are sure Lionel Messi will retire from the national team after this. We heard yesterday that we are losing our coach, someone really respected as Lionel Scaloni. So I think in Argentina they have enough reasons to be sad to care about what FIFA will do, even with the banner of Las Malvinas and Argentinas or with the behavior of our players after the match.
1: Has there been much discussion of it at all in Argentine press, or has it just been about the loss?
14: No, it's been about the loss. It's been about Messi crying in the middle of the field. It's been about Lionel Scaloni saying that he will quit in December. And it's been about that we played really bad in the final and we didn't shoot any time to the Spaniard goalkeeper. So we are talking about football at the moment more than this kind of stuff.
1: Yes, and as you mentioned there, Lionel Messi, well, barely touched the ball yesterday, but he was filmed quite dramatically in tears after the final whistle. How did you feel watching that?
14: Well, I think every Argentinian feels sad about it because it's been an era. We remember how we felt when Maradona retired, and between Messi and Maradona, we didn't win any major tournament. So we are preparing for the end of a cycle and at the same time for a beginning of many, many years, maybe, I hope not, of, you know, competing but not getting any kind of trophy.
1: Yeah. You said on this programme last week that you were unable to watch the games, some of the games, because of stress. How did you fare yesterday?
14: Yesterday I watched the second half and I realized we were playing bad. But, you know, it's like it was so big to reach the final because we were struggling from the beginning of the tournament. Not the first round, but from the matches that you lose and you go home, we struggled with Cape Verde, we struggled with Egypt, we struggled with Switzerland. We didn't struggle with England, but we knew we were really reaching the final with the last breath that we had, and with the last breath we have to face the best team in the world in the last 5 years. So we knew it was really difficult, but we have memories of the World Cup, I don't know, the recovery against Egypt, for example, or the victory against England, that after this initial sadness will stay with us forever.
1: And has there been much discussion in the Argentine press or in the media about why Argentina seemed to struggle so much and why they were playing seemingly so badly yesterday?
14: I think from the World Cup of Qatar, we took many, many players. We took, I think, 17 out of 26 players that went to United States went to Qatar. So we knew we had some kind of old team, but at the same time, they were the champion of the world. They gave us the biggest happiness in football in the last 20 years. So we knew that we didn't have maybe the best team. We were in a process of a transition. The transition was not over yet. So we realized that they were tired. We realized they play a lot of matches here in Europe. And we knew from the beginning that some of them were injured. So for us, the surprise was to reach the final. You know, I was thinking today, as an Argentina national team, as an old boxer, we were an old boxer in this World Cup, fighting with younger boxers who has more talent than us, and they were younger than us, like France, Spain, England, and we reached the final as an old boxer, with proud, sometimes with some tricks, dirty tricks, like every old boxer has under the sleeve, but we did it, and we lose for knockout in the last round, but we reached the last round. Nobody can take that out from us.
1: Matthias, very good to talk to you. Matthias Isabel Garcia from BBC Monday with the view from Argentina. I should say, if you want to get closer to World Cup action, you can listen to the BBC World Service's sports podcast, More Than the Score. On the latest episode, the team reflect on what everyone will miss and perhaps not miss about the tournament now it's come to an end, including the controversial hydration breaks, the halftime show, high ticket prices, and as Matthias was mentioning there, the possible end of Lionel Messi's World Cup career. Search for More Than the Score wherever you get your BBC podcasts.

0: One of the most read stories on bbcnews.com at the moment has been about fitness trackers and the fact that in some instances they've identified pregnancies before traditional pregnancy tests. My fitness tracker knew I was pregnant before I did is the headline, and our correspondent Ashitha Nagesh wrote it. Ashitha, welcome to BBC Outside Source. How is this possible?
1: Well, okay, so usually one of the first signs a person will get that they're pregnant is that their period hasn't arrived when they expect it to. What I noticed was that there were hundreds of women online saying that their fitness trackers were picking up signs of pregnancy and alerting them much earlier than this. I'm talking like days, or in some cases even a week or so earlier, which, you know, in trying to conceive terms is a long time.
0: Yeah.
1: So just to be clear, you know, the trackers aren't explicitly saying you are pregnant.
0: Yes.
1: But women are getting notifications that their bodies are under some sort of strain. So their health scores have dropped, their temperatures are elevated, their heart rate's high, and yet they feel totally normal. These are all subtle changes that happen in the body really early on at the start of a pregnancy.
0: And so the people that you spoke to, how did they feel about that? That seemingly they had this news, they had this revelation from an app.
1: Yeah, so I spoke to two women in particular who noticed this with their Aura rings. That's a smart ring that tracks your sleep, your fitness, your general well-being. You know, classic BBC disclaimer here, there are other smart rings like Ringcon and Ultra Human that work in a similar way. But one of these women, Ravika, she told me that when she got a notification when she was on holiday with her husband that her temperature was up, her heart rate was high, and so on. And she started sort of digging around online and searching for other people's experiences to figure out what was going on, because she felt completely fine. And that's when she saw other people posting, you know, my Aura rings predicting my pregnancy. And sure enough, about a week or so later, she got a positive pregnancy test. Yeah, the other woman I spoke to, Sophia, she had the same thing happen with three pregnancies. She got a notification that there were signs of strain on her body, and then, yeah, it was later confirmed that she was pregnant.
0: And unfortunately, on the flip side, there's a story there as well, because you found instances where people have seemingly discovered that they've had a miscarriage because of also what these fitness trackers and health trackers have been telling them.
1: Yes, so unfortunately, actually, both women I spoke to said that, you know, just as with their pregnancies being picked up, the tracker did also pick up their miscarriages. One of the things a lot of women who've had this happen say they notice is that their body temperature drops suddenly and stays low for a few days or so before they lose the pregnancy. So for Ravika, she says she got a notification that her body was under significant strain, and at the same time she started getting cramping. She did end up losing the pregnancy about a week later or so. And then Sophia also had this happen with her first two pregnancies, which, you know, she then sadly lost. Though her third pregnancy, fortunately, was healthy and resulted in her having her now 5-month-old baby boy.
0: Wow. And what is the utility of this? Because, I mean, trying to have a baby, having a baby, is a very anxiety-inducing state to be in. And is this just, and especially the confusion around it as well, just adding to that anxiety?
1: Well, exactly. I mean, the women I spoke to, they described having this data at their fingertips at such a vulnerable time as, you know, a blessing and a curse, really. Because once they got that initial, you know, happy news, they both said that they were waking up in the middle of the night every night, refreshing their app, checking their data, getting obsessed with it, getting fixated on their temperature data, and looking for clues as to whether the pregnancy was viable or not, because those first few weeks are so sensitive and so precious, you know, that you kind of, you're prone to anxiety. And I think having that data for these women seems to have fed into that. And that's something I've seen echoed a lot online as well among the communities of women who are talking about this. You know, a lot of women end up actually taking their trackers off. And that's what Sophia ended up doing too, actually. Yeah. A few weeks into her third pregnancy, when she was about 8 weeks pregnant, she took the ring off and left it off for the rest of her first trimester because she found that it was causing so much anxiety.
0: Yeah.
1: In her. So I did, you know, I spoke to a consultant reproductive specialist, you know, just to get a medical opinion on this, Dr. Stuart Lavery from University College Hospital in London. He said that, you know, while there is a place for this kind of technology in the future, and it, you know, it has real potential in reproductive medicine, there does need to be a lot of caution at the moment because the data isn't really reliable enough. Mm. And also, he did say having all that data and it not being like 100% reliable can cause a lot of extra unnecessary anxiety.
0: Yeah. We'll have to leave it there, I'm afraid. But Ashita, yeah, thank you very much for joining us. That's Ashita Nagesh. You can read more of her piece over at bbcnews.com. Just before we get to the top of the hour, let me just take you back to Madrid. As we were talking about earlier, more than a million Spaniards are expected to be on the streets to welcome back their team. Let's have a listen to some of the joy and excitement as the team have already gotten off the bus, I could see. I think that's Rodri at the front, who's there holding the World Cup trophy itself. Earlier we saw helicopter pictures of enormous thick crowds of Spaniards awaiting that team. We'll have more news from those celebrations a little bit later on. In the meantime, though, you are listening to Outside Source on the BBC World Service. More from us coming up.
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0: BBC World Service, welcome to Outside Source. I'm Luke Jones, back at our small desk in the middle of our global newsroom here in central London. A lot of news coming out of London in particular today. We've been watching the live pictures here from Downing Street, the street at which the UK Prime Minister lives and works. We've been watching it because there is a new one. Britain's fifth Prime Minister in 4 years, Andy Burnham, has been appointed. I say appointed, not elected. We have not had an election. There hasn't even been really a Labour leadership contest. He stood uncontested in the Labour leadership contest after Sir Keir Starmer offered his resignation as Labour leader and Prime Minister. And even though he's had a lot of Labour MPs behind him, Andy Burnham, now is the tricky point at which he has to govern. And he has already started with the sacking of cabinet ministers. The Finance Minister, Rachel Reeves, is off out the door. Who will she be replaced with? What will it mean for markets? What will it mean for all of us around the world? That's next.
4: BBC News, I'm John Shea. The new British Prime Minister, Andy Burnham, has started to reshape the team at the top of government that will help him introduce the changes he's promised. David Lammy, who was both Deputy Prime Minister and Justice Secretary, and Rachel Reeves, who was the Chief Finance Minister, are among the senior figures to leave the Cabinet. In his first speech in Downing Street, Mr. Burnham promised a new political and economic model.
5: We will take power out of here and carry it into every postcode in the land so that they can do more. And in doing more, build a new economy where we put life's essentials back under stronger public control to make them affordable to you again. Reindustrialising Britain.
4: Mr. Burnham's predecessor, Sir Keir Starmer, formally stepped down earlier on Monday. Our political correspondent, Rob Watson, reports.
6: Confronting the recent rapid turnover in prime ministers, Mr. Burnham said his government needed to show the world Britain could regain its stability. He promised to tackle the cost of living in the short term and to set out a vision of a more interventionist state in the longer. The voters have heard pledges of a new kind of politics and promises to restore trust and growth before. Now the pressure is on delivery. The fate of his six predecessors suggests it won't be easy.
4: One of the first calls Andy Burnham made after taking office was to President Trump. The new Prime Minister has also said he'll be speaking to President Zelensky to tell him that Britain will be there for Ukraine. The Palestinian group Hamas has named its former chief negotiator Khalil Ahaya as its new leader. He is the first person appointed to the position since Yahya Sinwar was killed by the Israeli army in Gaza 2 years ago. The Houthis in Yemen have announced an immediate maritime embargo of Saudi Arabia. A statement said the move was a direct response to what the Iranian-backed group described as a Saudi blockade of Yemeni areas under Houthi control. The European Commission has fined the Chinese e-commerce giant AliExpress more than $600 million for allowing the sale of illegal products, including unsafe toys and cosmetics. Gabrielle Sungalaita reports.
7: An EU investigation found AliExpress failed to remove counterfeit goods from its platform quickly enough. Some products also breached the block's safety rules. A senior official in Brussels said the platform did not have enough staff to assess legality of products, sometimes giving them just tens of seconds to judge whether a product met EU standards. The fine is the largest fine ever imposed under the European Union's Digital Services Act, which aims to regulate big tech. AliExpress described the punishment as disproportionate and said it did not reflect improvements it had made.
4: World News from the BBC. The United States has accused Cuba of infiltrating the highest levels of US government during an espionage campaign which has lasted nearly 7 decades. A report published by the US State Department says Havana has recruited and cultivated generations of American activists and backed what it describes as an unprecedented wave of left-wing terrorism on American soil. Cuba has previously insisted it poses no threat to the United States. Washington has been attempting to force political change in Cuba. Indian police have been clearing a site in Delhi where a youth-led movement has been holding a protest since June. Earlier on Monday, thousands of demonstrators attempted to march on Parliament to demand reforms to India's education system. A survey has found that most asylum seekers sent by Australia to the island of Nauru for processing are unable to afford food. More than 100 people are currently being held there. Each of them is entitled to $180 every 2 weeks from the Australian government. Most told the Asylum Seeker Resource Centre they often skip meals to make ends meet. The former Liverpool and England football star Kevin Keegan has died. He was 75 and had been suffering from cancer for several years. Here's Andy Swiss.
8: Few in football were as passionate or as popular. Kevin Keegan made his name as a striker in the 1970s, helping Liverpool to 3 league titles and the European Cup before he moved to Hamburg, where he was twice named the European Footballer of the Year. He was also a stalwart for England, winning 63 caps, nearly half of them as captain. Keegan became a particular hero at Newcastle, where he ended his playing career before returning as manager, narrowly missing out on the league title in 1996. In 1999, he was appointed England boss, but his reign proved unsuccessful and he resigned the following year.
4: Andy Swiss. And that's the latest BBC World News.
0: You're listening to the BBC World Service. Hello, welcome to Outside Source. I'm Luke Jones in the middle of our global newsroom here in central London with my eyes firmly trained on a big bank of screens we've got in front of us here. Plenty of them showing different views of Downing Street, the street in central London where the UK Prime Minister lives and works. We have had a change today. The UK has its new Prime Minister in place, our seventh since 2016, our fifth in just 4 years. Andy Burnham, the former mayor of Greater Manchester, has replaced Sir Keir Starmer. There hasn't been a national election, there hasn't been a contest, just a certain amount of political manoeuvring. The UK Prime Minister, remember, is not directly elected. They are just a member of Parliament who can command a majority of support in the House of Commons. And over the past 2 years, Sir Keir Starmer has seen many of his Labour colleagues start to grumble and turn against him. In the end, it got too much, and a few weeks ago he announced his intention to resign. The Labour Party would have to elect a new leader, he said, and of course that person would become Prime Minister instead. A little bit earlier on, standing in Downing Street, Sir Keir said goodbye.
9: It has been the privilege of my life to serve you and this great country as Prime Minister. And I am confident that Britain is now stronger and fairer than it was 2 years ago. Our economy is stronger. Our public services are on the up. with the biggest fall in waiting times for 17 years. Children are being lifted out of poverty every single day. Immigration is down significantly. Our defence and security are on a far stronger footing, and our international reputation is greatly enhanced.
0: So as is the way, after that he had to head off to Buckingham Palace to actually see the King, King Charles, who's the head of state, who appoints prime ministers, to properly hand in his resignation and advise the King that he should call for Andy Burnham to take his place. The King did that, so Andy Burnham came the other way down the street to meet the King and then returned to Downing Street to stand where his predecessor had just been to lay out his stall.
5: I have accepted His Majesty the King's invitation to form a government. In doing so, I am acutely conscious that I am the sixth person in the last 10 years to walk up this street, the seventh Prime Minister since 2016. Making this a moment for reflection and new resolution. It took 10 years to walk up this street, the seventh Prime Minister since 2016. Making this a moment for reflection and new resolution. It requires my generation of politicians

0: make politics work, to make it work better.
1: With that, Andy Burnham then went inside to number 10 Downing Street to begin the tricky business of governing. We understand that he's going to make some announcements tomorrow, particularly about the cost of living. Today, we've started to see him clear out some of Sir Keir Starmer's senior ministers. The finance secretary, the chancellor, Rachel Reeves, has already been booted out onto the political scrap heap. We don't know who is going to take her place. We've seen that the deputy prime minister, David Lammy, has been booted out. We've seen lots of ministers told that they are going, not yet who is going to take their place. We'll keep an ear across that. There's been a lot of discussion, though, about what is actually going to happen from all of this, and the fact that it's happening in any case, that we're having this switch of prime minister, something we've become quite used to here in the UK. It was something that was discussed quite a lot on our sister station, BBC Radio 5 Live's phone-in. This is what some callers had to say.
2: I am overwhelmingly exhausted. I'm 28, so I've only been able to vote for the last 10 years. And in those 10 years, this is now the seventh person that I've seen in number 10. Every new prime minister arrives with promised instability, change, a fresh start. But as a member of the general public, it feels like we are constantly being told to reset our expectations and place our trust in another new person. Most people aren't really obsessed with the political drama of who's up, who's down. We just want someone to stay in the job long enough to make meaningful changes to our bills, our housing, our everyday lives. So hopeful, yes, because the glass is half full, like I am every day, but just overwhelmingly exhausted.
3: One phrase we get quite a lot from our politicians is lessons will be learned. And the lesson I've learned over the years is do not afford any of them the benefit of the doubt. Let them do the hard yards to prove they're worth their metal. He's got to do the uphill battle and win my trust. I've got a feeling in my pocket for a start when I go out in the street and, you know, day-to-day cost of living and stuff like that.
4: It's a happy Monday for me. It is about hope. I just felt with Keir Starmer, Rachel Reeves, just the whole tone of that Labour government coming in was that everything was doom and gloom, nothing was possible. It just has felt so depressing and just not a really great place to live over the last couple of years. And I'm a Labour supporter. I absolutely understand that it needed to be slow and steady and all of that kind of thing. But you know what? It can't just be down to Andy Burnham. It's got to be down to people genuinely believing that things can change, genuinely believing that things can get better. And I do. I really do. So, yeah, lots of hope in my heart this morning.
5: The thing is, again, 7 in 10 years, it's a joke, really, isn't it, politics in this country? Andy Burnham, yeah, I don't think one man's going to make any difference. It's the party that's the problem. You know, I think a month down the line, we'll be having the same discussion. Something's not working. It's a party that needs to be looked at.
1: The views of some British BBC Radio listeners to all that's been happening. Let's get the views of some of my colleagues who have had to report on all of this for different audiences around the world. Live with me in the newsroom is Irina Taranyuk from BBC Ukrainian. Welcome back to Outside Source. Bering Tajdin from BBC Persian is on the line, as is Hussein Askari from BBC Urdu. Irina, if I can start with you. Do your readers, viewers, listeners, do they care?
6: Of course they do care, Luke, because the United Kingdom has been one of the staunchest supporters of Ukraine internationally. And Ukrainians have been saying that they owe a huge debt of gratitude to Keir Starmer, Andy Burnham's predecessor, for standing by Ukraine, for standing by Ukrainian President Zelensky after the infamous now row, shouting row at the Oval Office in February, on the 28th of February. So the expectation was that the new prime minister would continue with the Labour policy of supporting Ukraine no matter what. And the first signs are promising. And interestingly, a couple of minutes ago, John Healey, a very popular in Ukraine, former defense secretary, walked into Downing Street. And Ukrainians will be holding their breath, hoping that this continuity would manifest itself in some familiar faces,
1: yes.
6: being appointed to key roles. So the expectation is that the United Kingdom will continue supporting Ukraine in its fight.

0: against Russia, and the support is indeed impressive, with millions of pounds invested into military technology and collaboration on producing arms, particularly sophisticated drone technology. Ukrainians hold their breath, hoping for the best, but they also realize that it's the internal domestic policy that makes any prime minister of this country successful. So they understand that the first steps, the initial steps, would have to be concentrating on the British domestic policy.
1: And Bering, in terms of your reporting for BBC Persian, you've actually been down to the UK Parliament today, is that right, to have a nose around at what's happening. How are you presenting this to your audience? I mean, what is necessarily relevant about this to them?
2: Well, it's not their first priority in terms of stories. As you know, for the past 5 months, a war has been going on in Iran and affecting not just people in Iran, but also Arab countries in the Middle East, especially those who are neighbors of Iran and are oil producers and are now grappling with the fact that the Strait of Hormuz has been more or less closed for the past 5 months, which has affected their economies massively. As you know, when this war started, Keir Starmer and his government decided not to play an active role in it, didn't join the United States and Israel, and therefore has not much say in terms of what's going on with the war, and Britain hasn't played a big role in terms of bringing about peace. So with all that said, this story is kind of like the second half stories when it comes to our bulletins in BBC Persian TV. So it's not a headline story because, as I said, there are more important things for our audiences in terms of what's going on with the war.
1: Yes. Hussein, what about you? You're reporting on this for BBC Urdu. What is the interest for your audience here?
3: The thing is, you know, the people in Pakistan and the Pakistani diaspora across the world have a special interest with Britain and the British politics. And that's why today, in our today's current affair program, we led with the change of prime minister in Pakistan. People basically, you know, because of the Pakistan is part of the Commonwealth and it was part of the British Empire. So there is a history, and there are a lot of Pakistanis live here. They have connections here in this country. People don't know much about Andy Burnham, but they want to know. That's why we, did lots of explainers and rants and, you know, text pieces about what's actually going on here in Britain, why there have been, seven prime ministers during the last, 10 years. People in Pakistan, they basically praise British democracy and they want a kind of the same kind of democracy in Pakistan. And they are quite surprised, what's happening here in the UK.
1: But I guess they're not expecting necessarily any kind of change in relations between particularly Pakistan and the UK as a result of this.
3: Because there are lots of things going on, and there are lots of social and economic projects going on with the help of the British aid and the Pakistani government, and there are lots of common people involved in those projects, so they want these projects to continue. And, this is what they want right now.
1: I mean, in terms of the Ukrainian and British connection here, we have already heard from Andy Burnham in some interviews he gave to broadcasters before he was appointed Prime Minister this morning, said 100% he's behind President Zelensky, and there's going to be continuation as far as that policy was concerned, as was the case under Keir Starmer. How is that going to manifest itself in the days and weeks to come? I mean, is there anything afoot that President Zelensky in particular would like from the British or from the coalition of the willing which the British helped lead?
0: It's all the language of diplomatic signage, signs. The Keir Starmer was awarded the highest Ukrainian state honor on Friday during his last visit to Ukraine, and he was visibly emotional. So Ukrainians would be watching with anticipation the phone calls, the first phone calls that the new British Prime Minister will be making. He already promised today to call Zelensky as soon as possible. Zelensky has a lot on his plate right now because he is considering sacking his chief in command of General Sirski. So he's consulting his military, choosing the next chief in command of Ukraine's armed forces. But he is anticipating this phone call. Maybe it's even happening as we speak because the phone call with Donald Trump already happened. Then Ukrainians will be watching the visits and the statements that Andy Burnham makes. And don't forget that as soon as Andy Burnham was in Makefield, constituency, the first people to congratulate him on his win and the easing of his path towards Prime Minister, the post of Prime Minister, were some of the Ukrainian mayors that he met during during the creation of this network of unbroken cities. Andriy Sadovey, the famous mayor of and charismatic mayor of Lviv, Ukraine's western Ukraine's hub, started posting photographs with Andy Burnham, because Manchester is also the place where the first ever Ukrainian community was formed at the end of 19th century, during the first wave of migration of Ukrainians from former Galicia, Austro-Hungarian Empire, to the west to America. So Manchester is very vibrant place of a historic and now new Ukrainian community. So as a mayor, Andy Burnham couldn't possibly escape some Ukrainian influences, because, you know, he was a mayor of all Mancunians, including Ukrainians. So his first visit to Ukraine will be also hotly anticipated.
1: Yes. Thank you, all three of you. Irina Taranyuk from BBC Ukrainian, Behrang Tajnin from BBC Persian, and Hussein Askari from BBC Urdu. As Irina mentioned a moment ago, amongst all of these sackings that we're getting news of, Andy Burnham, the new Prime Minister, going around the cabinet table, the top ministerial team, and saying, no, I don't want you, I don't want you, I don't want you, before he comes to announcing who he's going to replace them with. We have seen, well, at least one person walking down Downing Street into Number 10, maybe to get a job. That was the former Defence Secretary, as Irina mentioned, who actually quit a couple of months ago after he said he was very disappointed with the amount of money, the settlement that the Ministry of Defence had got to beef up their arms and capabilities to try and reach the levels that, in particular, the US President Donald Trump would like to see. He has been seen walking down Downing Street, so lots of speculation about whether he will return to that job or maybe some kind of other job. Lots of news on this and speculation on our live page on bbcnews.com if you're interested. There's also news about what all of this is doing to the markets. The interest rate on a form of UK government debt has risen above 5% for the first time since Thursday. There had been some concerns amongst particularly bond traders, people who trade in government debt, about how Andy Burnham might manage the economy. He did say that he was going to stick to the very strict rules that the previous finance minister, Rachel Reeves, had put in place for herself. And he said he was going to be taking no risks with the economy. But at the moment, at least on one interest rate on a form of government debt, that has shot up slightly. I mentioned the United States and Donald Trump's influence on all of this. He looms somewhat large over it. So let's get the view of our correspondent in Washington, D.C. Anthony Zerker is back on Outside Source. Welcome, Anthony. We think they've already spoken, haven't they, Andy Burnham and Donald Trump?
4: The BBC understands that, yes. There hasn't been any kind of official readout, either from the UK side or the US side, and Donald Trump hasn't taken to Truth Social to write about it, which, you know, he tends to do sometimes before we hear from anywhere else. But we do believe that the two men have talked, not surprisingly, since, as you say, that relationship is one of the most important ones to the UK, certainly, but also important to the United States.
1: Do we know what Donald Trump thinks about Andy Burnham?
4: Well, we have little snippets here and there. His first remarks about Andy Burnham were that he thought he was very, very liberal, that he was just the mayor of a town, kind of dismissive. He said he didn't think that he was going to take the steps because he's so liberal on energy and immigration that Trump has been urging the UK government, Keir Starmer, prior to Burnham to do. Although we did get news that it sounds like something in the North Sea as far as opening up or at least easing some restrictions on oil drilling there are in the works. And that is something that I think Donald Trump will welcome. He actually posted on Truth Social yesterday when he heard those same reports saying that people were dancing in the streets and very happy about it. So I think that could be a way of maybe getting an entree between the two men where they start out on the right foot, which I think obviously getting on Donald Trump's good side personally is a very important step to having him be on your side politically.
1: And one of the criticisms that there has been floating around about Andy Burnham, the new UK Prime Minister, is that he hasn't got a lot of experience on the international stage. Keir Starmer, when he was Prime Minister, UK Prime Minister, spent a lot of time meeting world leaders and was praised by many people for the way that he seemed to handle Donald Trump. How did he do that exactly? I mean, is there now a sort of understanding of how visiting world leaders and new world leaders get on Donald Trump's good side?
4: There certainly seems to be a playbook, one that Keir Starmer used, and it is forging personal connections. It is putting a face to the name and not being just a representative of the country, but being a person and understanding Donald Trump's likes and dislikes on a personal basis. I think that is the key. And so you see when all of these different world leaders come here to Washington, D.C., or they encounter Donald Trump in global events like the G7 and the G20 and some of the other summits, they look to form that personal bond, whether it is through some sort of a common taste in golf outings or presenting gifts that might tickle Donald Trump's interest. They're trying to find ways that are not just representing what their country views and what they think will be best for the United States, but finding ways to make that personal connection. Because Donald Trump, you know, he comes from a business background, and trust and personal connections are very important to him, and he's carried that over onto his international stage.
1: And many people here in the UK in government always like to talk of the special relationship, as they call it, that the UK has with the US. But coming the other way, at least in the last few years, we've seen a lot of criticism from Donald Trump, the US president, and also his vice president, about the UK, its politics, and where it fits in, as they see it, a sort of broader civilizational decline in Europe. Have they gone properly cold on the United Kingdom, would we say?
4: I think that animosity or those criticisms, I think, are directed more towards Europe as a continent and the EU in particular. Although you're right, the UK has not avoided being caught up in that, particularly when it comes to immigration and environmental policy, which Donald Trump comes back to again and again when he's talking about mistakes he thinks that the UK makes. But I think that on the whole, Donald Trump, it still feels like there's a special relationship with the UK. He has a very warm view of the British Crown and King Charles. And so whenever there's any kind of pageantry surrounding that, he clearly is taken by that. He still owns property in the United Kingdom. Mm. He traces his ancestry on his mother's side back to the UK. So I think that in his view, there is still a special relationship. He wasn't happy, clearly, about the resistance Keir Starmer put up to using British military bases in the war on Iran. That soured the relationship somewhat, but there is a potential, I think, for Andy Burnham to rekindle that relationship and handle Donald Trump in a way that it will be good for the United Kingdom. But it is a minefield, and it will always be a minefield with Donald Trump.
1: Anthony, good to talk to you. Anthony Zerker, our US correspondent in Washington, D.C. You might have heard a bit of excited chatter in the background here in the newsroom. I think that was to do with what we could see on the screens. I mentioned lots of people are watching very closely which Labour MPs are walking up Downing Street and into Number 10, maybe to be given a job. We just saw Ed Miliband, the former Energy and Net Zero Secretary, and Shabana Mahmood, the Interior Minister, the Home Secretary, walking up the street. There'd been speculation speculation that one of them, or the other one, might be the new finance secretary, the Chancellor. It seems to have coalesced around Shabana Mahmood at the moment, the former Home Secretary. But we will see. It is a fluid situation, as they say. Stay with us here for the latest news. 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
8: BBC News, I'm John Shea. Andy Burnham has begun a reshuffle of top government jobs after becoming Britain's seventh Prime Minister in a decade. David Lammy, who was both Deputy Prime Minister and Justice Secretary, and Rachel Reeves, who was the Chief Finance Minister, are among the senior figures to leave the Cabinet. Iran's president has said the country is fighting a full-scale war with the United States after American forces launched strikes for a ninth consecutive night. But Masoud Pezeshkian said diplomatic messages were still being exchanged by both sides. A court in New York has sentenced one of the most senior figures in the Sinaloa drug cartel to life in prison. 76-year-old Ismael El Mayo Zambada was the top associate of the cartel's founder, Joaquin El Chapo Guzman. Prosecutors say El Mayo was responsible for huge quantities of drugs being smuggled into the US. Indian police have been clearing a site in Delhi, where a youth-led movement has been holding a protest since June. Earlier on Monday, thousands of demonstrators tried to march on Parliament to demand reforms to India's education system. At least five people have drowned and about a dozen are missing after a boat capsized in northwest Nigeria. The boat was carrying some 40 passengers, including children. Football's newly crowned World Cup champions, Spain, are being feted by fans in Madrid after returning from the tournament in the US. After a reception with King Felipe and another at the residence of the Prime Minister, Pedro Sanchez, there'll be a victory bus parade through the capital. The former Liverpool and England football star Kevin Keegan has died, aged 75. He'd been suffering from cancer for several years. And an Australian woman has given birth to naturally conceived identical quadruplets. Medics estimate the odds of identical quads at about 1 in 15 million. BBC News.
1: Hello, you're listening to Outside Source on the BBC World Service. Luke Jones with you from our global newsroom in central London. We're getting pictures here of the growing, very excited crowds in Madrid, ready to welcome their champions from the World Cup a little bit later on. We'll hear from some fans who were watching last night, see how they feel, not just about their own team, but about the tournament on the whole. First, though, news out of India. Police in the capital have fired tear gas and charged protesters, mostly young students, in Delhi as they try to march on the parliament. I spoke a little bit earlier on to our correspondent there, Azad Mashiri.
9: So this protest was called by the Cockroach Junta Party, which initially started as a satirical movement. The clue might be in the name cockroach, but has now really gained support in the past month or so. The first protest they'd organized that I went to had maybe a few hundred people there. Today, there were thousands of people. In fact, there were so many that the venue couldn't even hold all of them. And so they poured out on the streets in central Delhi. And this movement is really drawing support from young Indians who have been extremely frustrated by many issues, including high unemployment rates, as well as the sense that they feel they just haven't really been listened to by mainstream political parties. What they specifically have been calling for and what the focus of this protest has been is the resignation of the education minister after a series of controversies, including the leak of a central entrance exam in India. And that leak of the test paper meant that students were forced to resit that exam. And the reason why that really, really caused such a huge reaction in the country is that this is a study that many families invest their savings into. Students spend the better part of a year studying for with extreme stress, given the opportunity it can create for them. And so this protest was demanding the resignation of the education minister following weeks of other similar protests.
1: And if they've been on the streets, you know, calling for that and saying that, how has that been received by not just government, but also by the authorities, I guess, as well, who are there to secure and somewhat control large protests in the capital?
9: The fact that there were so many people who gathered in central Delhi is an achievement in some ways, because while there are protests across India, to see mass protests like this one in Delhi, that's become a fairly uncommon in recent years. Delhi is known for very, very heavy policing, a lot of restrictions on public gatherings. And so the goal here today, for example, had been to march towards the parliament. That was not allowed and authorized. Instead, they were forced to stay in one very specific location that, again, was too small to handle the amount of protesters they had. Now, up until today, you didn't see much engagement by the government. But in the face of this protest, the health minister did agree to meet with, as a representative of the government, to meet with some leaders of the CJP. And so as the protests were carrying on today, two senior figures did meet with the health minister for about 10 minutes to present their demands. The health minister has said that they are considering some of these proposals and in the meantime have been calling for protesters to now leave the venue. And it is much thinner than it was earlier, but this is the first time you're seeing some real engagement on these issues.
1: And when you've been in and amongst the protest, I mean, what are some of the people there saying to you? What has the vibe been like?
9: I think it's worth saying that people there weren't just from Delhi. People had travelled from outside of the capital to come participate in these protests. And while many of them did say that they were there principally to call for the resignation of the education minister, they did say that this is just one of many issues and that they feel like they finally have some sort of vehicle to voice how frustrated they've been in the past. And so they're all talking about this as a long-term movement, not just one that would stop at education reform. And that's surely something that the government will be very keenly aware of, and which is why there has been so much tight control over what has been happening in these past few weeks with these CJP protests, and why there was so much apprehension about this march. Tear gas was used by police at several points while I was there. Protesters were storming the barricades, and so there were clashes with police, but all in all, this was a fairly peaceful protest.
1: And just finally, tell us about the one protester in particular who's taken things a step further and has been on hunger strike. What do we know about them and their condition?
9: I think you're referring to 59-year-old Sonam Wangchuk, who is a high-profile activist in India, has been for some years. In fact, he was arrested at one point and was only released from prison a few months ago. Now, he is one of multiple people who have been on hunger strike, but he is the one who has been on hunger strike the longest, for more than 20 days. Over the weekend, he was forcibly removed from a protest and taken to hospital. He'd lost more than 9 kilos, and officials have said, health officials at the hospital have said his health severely deteriorated. But his wife, he himself on social media, as well as CJP leaders, have been urging the hospital to release him because he said he wanted to participate in this protest. And it's worth saying that part of the reason that the Cockroach Junta Party, not the only reason, but part of the reason it's manifested into this large-scale protest, the fact that it's been able to draw so many people out in person, is partly because of Sonam Wangchuck's high profile.
1: Azadeh Mashiri reporting a little bit earlier on from Delhi. I'm Luke Jones, you're listening to Outside Source on the BBC World Service. Let's get a sports update. Mike McCarthy is at the BBC Sports Centre. Hi, Mike.
10: Hi, Luke. Well, Spain's footballers have arrived back in the capital, Madrid, where huge celebrations are expected to continue after victory over Argentina in Sunday's World Cup final. Luis de la Fuente's side, now world and European champions after previously winning Euro 2024 in Germany. You won't be surprised to learn they now also top FIFA's world rankings, with Argentina second. Elsewhere, Belgium head coach Rudy Garcia's contract won't be extended, meaning he'll leave at the end of the month. Belgium's run to the quarterfinals at the World Cup was ended by Spain. The Belgian Football Association said Garcia had unquestionably played a key role in restoring team cohesion in his 18 months in the job. But the former Roma, Lyon and Napoli manager hasn't lasted for more than 2 years in a job since leaving Marseille in 2019. And the former England captain and manager Kevin Keegan has died at the age of 75, 7 weeks after he'd revealed he'd been diagnosed with stage 4 cancer. As a player, Keegan lifted the European Cup and 3 English League titles with Liverpool, among 7 major trophies at Anfield. He'd go on to win the Bundesliga in Germany with Hamburg and captain his country. Then in management, he led Manchester City, Fulham and Newcastle to the Premier League, almost winning the English title with the latter in 1996. Former Newcastle striker Alan Shearer said of Keegan on social media, "My hero, my manager, my friend, sleep easy, boss."
1: Mike, thanks for that update. Let's stick with that story, the death of the former England captain and manager, Kevin Keegan. We've been getting some audio messages from fans. Let's have a listen.
11: My name's Darren. Just heard the news about Kevin Keegan. Absolutely devastated. Grew up watching King Kev's teams. I was, 13, I think, when he came back to Newcastle. As a manager, did absolutely everything for this club and this area. He brought back hope to a club and a set of supporters that it pretty much lost every little bit of hope that they had. What he did for the club in the area will just never be forgotten. The word legend is used far too often, but he is an actual bona fide legend. R.I.P. King Kev.
12: Hi, my name's Carla and I'm from Newcastle. I'm a little bit too young to remember him as a player, but as a 10-year-old, he is the reason why I fell in love with Newcastle United. Those entertainers, Shearer, Ferdinand, Ginola, Tino, those European nights under the lights, it was just amazing. He brought belief, a sense of entertainment. He was truly an inspiration to the city and the club. Newcastle United will always remember Kevin Keegan, and it's so sad to hear he's passed far too soon.
13: Hi, my name's Tony from Newcastle, obviously a Newcastle United supporter. Absolutely devastated today to hear of the passing of Kevin Keegan, a true legend of the club. Gave me some of the best memories of my life, memories that I'll live with us forever. When he came in as a player in 1982, he galvanised the club and the whole city. When he came back as a manager in 1992, saved us from relegation at the old third division. Then within a few years, we were challenging for the Premier League title. And as I said, those memories will live with us forever. What a guy. I'm lost for words, really. I'm absolutely devastated. My thoughts and prayers go out to his family at this sad time. What a guy he was. Ballon d'Or winner twice. England's best player in the 70s, 80s. A Liverpool legend, Newcastle legend, Hamburg legend. At every club he was at, he was universally loved. So rest in peace, Kevin. Take care. You'll always be a king up here. Thanks. Thanks for the memories. And rest easy, King.
1: Reflections on the late, great Kevin Keegan, who has died at the age of 75. Of course, football has been on the minds of lots of people recently. What with the World Cup final last night here in our newsroom, we're still getting live pictures coming to us from Madrid, where crowds are continuing to grow ahead of a parade and a concert and a presentation of the victorious Spanish squad a little bit later on. In fact, earlier I saw some pictures of the Spanish King, who'd also hot-footed it from New Jersey to be there. He was with the World Cup trophy and some of the players. I was speaking to a few fans a little bit earlier on to get their view of not just the tournament, but also of Spain's victory last night. Utku was watching the match with friends in Madrid. Patricia was watching from Barcelona. And Alba is from Madrid. She will be at the parade later on. And she told us earlier on how she felt watching the game last night.
14: We were really looking forward to winning the game. I think that Spain did a great match. And yes, it was really stressful, but really exciting as well.
1: Utku, how about you?
15: Yeah, the same. We were at a bar with my friends and we were watching the game there, and people were screaming and hugging each other at the end of the match, and it was super exciting.
1: Patricia, were you watching at home? Were you watching in a bar? Were you watching on a big screen somewhere? How was it?
16: I was watching at home, but I live right in front of Port Foro in Barcelona, and there was a big screen at the beach and thousands of people. It was like unbelievable. The vibe was so beautiful, and I could hear the together with them on the beach in my apartment. Was just an amazing experience.
1: Why are the Spanish men's team so good, do you think, Patricia?
16: I think, well, what they showed yesterday to the world is that it's the unison, how do you say, unity, yeah? Mm. And the way they play together, it's not really individually playing. You could see that it was a team, a humble team, working together towards a goal, and that's what they showed the world. And today, everybody, I saw on the internet and social media, everybody's talking beautifully about Spain, and this brought back Spain to the map in a way that is so beautiful, because it's not about the winning. Anybody can win, but win with the values they did, that's what it matters, I think.
14: Yes, I completely agree. We are a team, and that's what makes it so great. Like, maybe we're not the best team in terms of individual stars, but we're definitely the best team.
1: And are there any players in the squad who particularly embody that, do you think?
14: I think Rodri, the captain of the team, it's a clear representation of the values that the Spanish team has. And I would say that all of them, yeah, but especially Rodri.
1: Hmm. And Utku, what do you think those sort of values are that make them so united, as Patricia was saying?
15: Practice makes perfect everything. So I believe they are really hardworking people. And also, that's the reason why they are so united, and they spend so much time together, obviously. And that makes the team as a whole team, actually.
1: And I wonder how big a football fans are you all? I'm somebody who hasn't really watched a lot of football in his life, but really got into this tournament. I mean, Patricia, have you always been a big football fan, or have you just got on board for this?
16: No, since I was a little girl. I was born in Rio, so I'm half Brazilian, half Spanish, so imagine.
1: And in my house, too much
16: husband,
1: football.
16: Yeah, and my husband is from England, so imagine my house, my kids
1: worse.
16: Are like England. Yeah, England, Brazil, and Spain. It's crazy. Everybody loves football here.
1: So how did you get into football? Was it family members? Was it your parents who were big into watching football?
16: I've seen Brazil once, twice in my lifetime, and Spain once, twice in my lifetime. So, yeah, just waiting for England now.
1: Exactly, to finish the set. Alba, how about you? Have you always been into football?
14: Yes, I mean, I've always been a huge football fan. And what makes the World Cup so special for me was that I fell in love with football when we won the World Cup in 2010. I was 10 years old, and I remember I lived that World Cup. It was so special for me. And that's when I fell in love with football. So winning this World Cup as an adult made it even more special.
1: Yeah. And what do you think it does to the country or your sort of sense of Spanish identity? I mean, is it just a sort of brief moment of celebration, or do you think it really, I mean, you're talking about the unity of the team, does it sort of unify you as a country as well?
14: No, it definitely does, and that's what makes football and all sports so special, that it has the ability to make everyone feel so united, and not just for the game. It's something that really keeps into the everyday life. Like, yeah. Right now, everyone feels so Spanish and so close to each other.
1: Utku, when did you first get into football? When was that?
15: Yeah, I'm from Turkey, actually, and in there, people are really fanatic about football. And personally, I used to go to every match with my dad, and I support the Beşiktaş team. Maybe you heard it. So it's really special for me to follow up. And also in here, I follow every matches. That's why, like, I'm really fanatic also.
1: I can see on my screen a good gaggle of people with plenty of Spanish flags and wearing lots of red, getting ready for the parade a little bit later on. Albi, you're going to be there later. What's the plan? What's going to happen?
14: Yes, I'm going to be there. I'm going to go to Cibeles. It's the place where the parade is going to finish. There are going to be concerts, and I'm sure the atmosphere is going to be incredible, just as it was yesterday. I'm expected to see the players. I think they're going to do like a little tour in the city. Then there are going to be concerts, some Spanish singers, and I'm just looking forward to see the celebration. Yes,
1: I was going to say it's going to be a late night, but in Spain it's frequently a late night, isn't it? You're in Madrid. Will you be going down?
15: Yeah, also I will be going to the city center, and I see, like, I live in the north, so people are not really here right now. I see the streets empty because they are going to the center, I think. And it's going to be really excited for them and for me, actually, also. And I think we are going to have a really good time.
1: So we're all agreed the Spanish team did very well. Thumbs up to them. What about the competition? Because there's been some changes this year. There have been a few controversies. Patricia, with your global view of this, with your English, Brazilian and Spanish affiliations, maybe you're the most impartial. How do you feel the tournament as a whole went?
16: I think it was incredible to see so many teams that I didn't expect at all to be actually in the World Cup and winning. I was very surprised to see the grit of so many of the African teams. And I was expecting, I guess, like the world, expecting England, France and Argentina and Spain to go to the latest finals. But I was really impressed the way everything went and the beautiful stadiums in the US and Canada and Mexico. Yeah. Very, very impressed with everything.
1: Classic journalist that I am, I'm going to dig a bit into those controversies, namely Argentina and how they played yesterday. How did you feel about it, Alba? There's been a lot of complaint. There's going to be a FIFA investigation into some of it. Were you happy? Did you think it was sportsmanlike?
14: I mean, maybe I'm biased. I don't think I'm biased. They tend to have a kind of a hard way of playing that maybe I do not agree with. I may not agree with some decisions from the referee as well, but I just prefer to think about the good parts, and we won, so...
1: Yeah, exactly. Sort of doesn't matter if you've won. Patricia, what about you?
16: Oh, for me, it's very hard. Being, you know, Brazilian, English and Spanish, Argentinians do not play very well for us. We have a big rivalry with Argentina since I remember being a kid. But the funny thing is, it's only when I moved to Argentina and I lived in Buenos Aires for 1 year that I realized how wonderful these people are. But, you know, if you just look at football matches and unfortunately the bad, you know, things that we hear about the Argentinian team, it relates to the people, and it's not like that. People from Argentina are beautiful people. Unfortunately, during the match, you know, things happen that we don't like, and then we'll talk bad about it. But we shouldn't confuse things, you know. Unfortunately, yeah. We have to travel more and see them more to understand.
1: Thanks to Patricia, Alba and Utku, all in Spain, all were watching last night, and at least a couple of them will be in Madrid as that parade gets underway in about 10 minutes or so. Let's just take you there for a moment, because we can see, well, I can see, first of all, a large bus with España Vamos written on the side, I assume carrying the team. They're going to be as part of this parade a little bit later on. I think we can take you there and hear some of the cheers of the crowd. Or maybe not, as they're expecting where that parade is going to finish. There's a big stage set up where there's going to be music and, such as the Spanish way, I'm sure, partying well into the night. That's going to be underway in the next few minutes. You are listening to Outside Source on the BBC World Service. Let's take you back to Downing Street, far away from Madrid. This is the centre of Westminster in central London, where the new UK Prime Minister, Andy Burnham, is settling into his first afternoon in the job. Early on today, the nation waved goodbye to Sir Keir Starmer. In office for only a couple of years, Andy Burnham is now taking over, our fifth Prime Minister in 4 years. And already we've had news of some sackings, but not necessarily who is going to hire in their place. Rob Watson has been across all of this for us, our UK political correspondent. And remind the uninitiated, first of all, Rob, who Andy Burnham is and why he's now Prime Minister all of a sudden.
17: He's 56 years old, Luke. He's from Liverpool in the northwest of England. He's probably a bit trendier, more fashion conscious than recent prime ministers. He's been the mayor of Manchester until recently, these last 10 years. And he describes himself as both an outsider and an insider. An outsider, sort of northern working class background, but he's also very much an insider. He went to Cambridge and then was a rising talent in the Labour governments of Tony Blair and Gordon Brown. So that's a bit about him. Why are we here where we are? Well, because Keir Starmer became fantastically unpopular. Labour MPs feared that he was going to cost them all their jobs at the next election, whenever that is. So they got rid of him. He won a by-election and he's back because you have to be a sitting MP. So that's sort of how we got here. And important to remember that Britain has a parliamentary system. It's not a presidential system. You win an election on the basis of how many MPs you elect on a certain platform. So they don't have to have another election. They don't need, you don't vote for a president.
1: And we are now waiting to see who is going to form part of his team, and that can be quite important when the now former Chancellor, Finance Minister Rachel Rees, was seen crying in the House of Commons last year, was it? That moved markets. Such was the concern about whether she might be leaving the job, who might be changing. But we, Rob, have this sort of ludicrous system. I don't know if anyone else does this in the around the world, where people who are being sacked get telephoned or come into the back of Downing Street. Those who are getting jobs are paraded out front, and we're left guessing.
17: Absolutely, and we've been seeing that. writ large, because we know that several of Keir Starmer's loyalists have been sacked. And again, I need to make this clear. You know, it is the same party, right? Labour won in 2024. They still have the way biggest number of MPs, so they get to form a majority the next government. But of course, he wants to change his team. So that means that we've already seen people who are loyalists to Keir Starmer, they've been sacked, so there's already a lot of blood on the floor. And we've seen people coming in. We've seen them walking up Downing Street, as you say, the sort of beauty pageant. We don't know who's got the top jobs yet. But, I mean, this is the moment where things get unpleasant for Andy Burnham. I mean, you know, you get about an hour or two when things are okay as new prime minister. But once you have to start hiring and firing people, you know, you upset people. I mean, that's just the nature of the business, yeah?
1: Yeah, here on our feed of Newswires, it is constantly clicking through. I can see Jenny Chapman out as International Development Minister, Hilary Benn out as Northern Ireland Secretary. They're all being cleared out, ready for new people. He's also been on the phone, Andy Burnham, as well, to world leaders.
17: He has indeed. Two big calls, I guess. We got Volodymyr Zelensky, and that's very important and expected because, you know, there will be continuity in foreign policy. He will be backing Ukraine just as strongly as Keir Starmer did. Now, the other one where, don't you wish you were a fly on the wall and everybody listening, that was the call to Donald Trump, because Donald Trump has kind of called him a sort of lefty liberal and from some old town called Manchester or whatever. They've spoken, and apparently Andy Burnham has invited President Trump to Manchester, so we'll see.
1: Which I hear is lovely this time of year. and Rob, in terms of the next few days, I mean, are we going to see a massive shift in how the UK government approaches big policy questions, some of the big international problems?
17: No, on the big international problems. I mean, the honest answer to your question is we simply don't know. I mean, what really marks Andy Burnham out is that he's become Prime Minister with less scrutiny than anyone of his six predecessors. So we wait and see. We know in broad terms that he's a sort of a classic politician of the European left. He thinks that state intervention is a good thing. He was worried about all the privatizations, liberalizations of the 1980s and 90s, and that he wants the focus to be on helping the least well-off in society. So we know the kind of the broad outline. We know he's going to have to stick to some extent to what Labour promised at the election 2 years ago. And we also know he's going to be massively boxed in by the fact you were asking why did it matter about who was Chancellor. Britain just owes a ton of money. It borrows a ton of money every day in the international markets. And if those international markets think that there's going to be someone in charge of the Treasury and of Downing Street who just wants to spend and not raise enough money, they're going to be worried.
1: Rob, thanks for that. That's Rob Watson, our UK political correspondent, on the shenanigans still underway in Downing Street in central London as Andy Burnham, the new UK Prime Minister, sorts out who he is going to surround himself with around the Cabinet table. If you want to keep across all of that news, of course, you can continue listening to the BBC World Service or the BBC News website. BBCnews.com has a live page running at the moment as well with all of those pictures of these various would-be ministers walking up Downing Street, which jobs they have got, we do not yet know. BBCnews.com, though, is where you can get the latest updates. That is it from us. 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OS will be back at the same time tomorrow. 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
19: Coming up on Outlook from the BBC World Service, with me, Asya Fuchs. Yawande Kamalafe inherited two things from her family, her love of cooking and sickle cell disease. But it was the death of her older brother, who shared the blood disorder, that would stop her in her tracks and force her to ask, what now?
20: To this day, I still have difficulty believing that happened, because I understand sickle cell to an extent where now I can say that it was either he didn't get enough fluids, he didn't get oxygen, or he didn't get the right blood.
19: Before his death, Yawande and her brother had enrolled in biochemistry classes. But as she began to rebuild her life, surrounded by textbooks she could hardly follow, something unexpected caught her eye and sparked a new dream.
20: I remember holding onto that pamphlet and thinking to myself, oh my gosh, like, wow, I could study to be a chef.
19: Yawande's story continues after the news.
21: BBC News, I'm John Shea. The new British Prime Minister, Andy Burnham, has started to reshape the team at the top of government that will help him introduce the changes he's promised. David Lammy, who was both Deputy Prime Minister and Justice Secretary, and Rachel Reeves, who was the Chief Finance Minister, are among the senior figures to leave the Cabinet. Mr Burnham's predecessor, Sir Keir Starmer, formally stepped down earlier on Monday. Harry Farley reports.
22: Andy Burnham promised to make this moment a circuit breaker that would bring forward the biggest changes in the past 40 years. That is the long-term ambition. For now, the question is of his immediate priorities. The new Prime Minister said he would start to set out measures to support the cost of living tomorrow, including how that would be funded. Mr Burnham also said he would stick to the government's fiscal rules to run the economy, but would use any flexibility within them.
21: One of the first calls Andy Burnham made after taking office was to President Trump. The White House didn't give any details. Our correspondent Sarah Smith reports from Washington.
23: President Trump's already claimed on social media that the people of Aberdeen are dancing in the streets because the new Prime Minister will open up the North Sea for further oil and gas drilling. He may be disappointed when he learns Mr. Burnham is not intending to go nearly as far as Mr. Trump seems to believe. Increased defence spending is another serious concern in the White House, along with the digital services tax that will hit many big American companies. There are not yet any firm plans for the two men to meet. When they do, it's entirely possible they may be able to replicate the warm friendship Sir Keir Starmer enjoyed with President Trump, but that relationship fractured over the war in Iran. That ongoing conflict may be the toughest issue for US-UK relations that Mr. Burnham will have to manage.
21: Iran's president has said the country is fighting a full-scale war with the United States after American forces launched strikes for a ninth consecutive night. Masoud Pezeshkian said diplomatic messages were still being exchanged by both sides through intermediaries despite a collapse of the ceasefire. A court in New York has sentenced the former Mexican drug lord Ismael El Mayo Zambada to life in prison. He was widely seen as the strategist of the Sinaloa cartel. Nada Taufik reports from New York.
0: El Mayo Zambada was the co-founder of the notorious Sinaloa cartel, along with the already imprisoned El Chapo Guzman, running the day-to-day operations of their drug trafficking cartel. The 76-year-old pleaded guilty last August to shipping millions of kilograms of cocaine to the United States, after prosecutors said they wouldn't seek the death penalty. It brings an end to the U.S. government's years-long fight to bring both men to justice. The ruthless cartel was known to torture or murder anyone who crossed them or stood in their way.
21: This is the latest world news from the BBC. The United States has accused Cuba of infiltrating the highest levels of US government during an espionage campaign which has lasted nearly seven decades. A report published by the US State Department says Havana has backed what it describes as an unprecedented wave of left-wing terrorism on American soil. Here's Joanna Keane.
2: The US wants to see an end to communist rule on Cuba, and its campaign to force political change has included a crippling oil blockade. President Trump has previously accused Havana of posing an extraordinary threat to US national security. This report doesn't contain much in the way of new information, but the accusations add to existing tensions. It claims Cuba has carried out one of the most damaging foreign intelligence penetrations in US history, using not just spies, soldiers and terrorists, but students, intellectuals and political organizations. Cuba has previously insisted it poses no threat to the United States.
21: A court in Ghana has jailed an opposition politician for 20 years after convicting him of illegal mining. Bernard Antwi Bosiako, a leader of the New Patriotic Party, was found guilty on six charges, including unlawfully assigning mineral rights and facilitating unlicensed gold mining. Voters in Sao Tome and Principe have handed President Carlos Villanova a second term in office. According to the Electoral Commission, he won 56% of the vote in Sunday's elections. Since gaining independence from Portugal in 1975, the tiny island state off the coast of West Africa has built a reputation for peaceful multi-party elections. An Australian woman has given birth to naturally conceived identical quadruplets in what doctors have described as one of the rarest cases in the world. They estimate the odds of identical quadruplets at about 1 in 15 million. The mother's doctor said these four girls even shared the same placenta, which she said was unheard of. BBC News.
19: Hi, and welcome to Outlook, the programme on the BBC World Service, bringing you extraordinary life stories from around the world. I'm Asya Fuchs. Some people's lives seem to follow a straight line. Yawande Kumalafe's has not. She spent her childhood in Lagos, Nigeria, before moving to the United States, where she studied biochemistry. No matter how far she traveled or what passion she chose to pursue, food kept calling her back. This wasn't so unusual. Cooking ran in the family. Her mother was a recipe developer for Cadbury, Nigeria. So their family kitchen felt like something out of Willy Wonka's chocolate factory.
3: I didn't know what raspberries were. I didn't know what strawberries were. I was introduced to them through Flavor Concept, where my mom would get all these different flavors shipped to the company or to our home, all these like concentrated flavors of like strawberry, raspberry, just all kinds of like fruits that we didn't have access to in Nigeria at that time or in Lagos at that time. And so I got introduced to food through flavor and food coloring, but I didn't have any concept of the actual fruit, because it wasn't until I moved to the United States that I had all these fruits. And in my head, all the fruits that I eventually got to have did not taste anything like the flavors I had growing up.
19: Yawande would move on from the brightly tangy artificial flavor bombs of her childhood and become a recipe developer herself, with a slightly more refined palate. But all her life, food offered her more than pleasure, more than even a career. What she put in her body had a profound impact on her health. We'll come back to that later, but as with many curious children, for Yawande, it all goes back to open-minded parents.
20: I remember experimenting in the kitchen. I had no idea what I was doing. I was trying to replicate what my mom did. She had this old Betty Crocker cookbook that was like stained with like butter or like whatever that we would use growing up. And she would use that to make bread or cake. And in my little childhood lens, I wanted it to be exciting. And so I would create these monster cakes with all kinds of food color, like rainbow colored. And it's hilarious because they didn't necessarily taste good, but they were always, my parents were always very kind. And they saw that my brothers and I were all just trying to figure out what we wanted to do.
19: So it was, cooking was something you loved to do from when you were very little, to experiment, to explore. And I mean, you're actually the fourth generation of women in your family to make a career out of food. Mm-hmm. Was that something that kind of felt inevitable, like it was your destiny or not quite?
20: Oh, gosh, destiny. I don't know. I don't think I would describe it as destiny. So for parts of my life, I didn't believe I had a choice. I think I was very good at following instructions and I did what I was told, but it's not that I was like good or bad. I was also very, very sneaky and I would go behind everybody's backs and I had a choice. I think I was very good at following instructions and I did what I was told, but it's not that I was like good or bad. I was also very, very sneaky and I would go behind everybody's backs and then lie about it. And so I have

0: just a moment, but you know, the other thread running through your life from the very start was sickle cell. How early on were you aware that this was something that was going to affect you forever?
1: I mean, I've known since birth. Sickle cell is a blood disorder, and I haven't ever had a time when I was without it. So I always knew all the ways in which it could limit me. But I also saw all the ways that I had so much privilege. Like, I grew up in a home with like a backyard where the plants were right there. And if anything was wrong with us, my brothers and I, like, it was always like, first go to the plants.
0: Mm.
1: You know, my mom had this book. It was called Where There's No Doctor.
0: Mm.
1: And I would pore through that book, like as she would as well, trying to figure out like, why is your body reacting in this way? And in that, she would understand it both from a medical perspective and from a plant perspective. And I remember my parents driving maybe like two towns away to like Ibadan, which is like just outside of Lagos, because there was a man outside of Lagos that was taking care of sickle cell patients. And they came back with all these different herbs and all these tonics. And like growing up, my eyes were always yellow, completely yellow. And people would look at me and like pinch me like, oh my God, why is this child's eyes yellow? And my mom would sort of like skirt around the issue. And she finally would be like, they have sickle cell. That's why their eyes are yellow.
0: Because like, it was you and your siblings.
1: Yeah, and my brother. Mm-hmm. Yeah, my older brother. And then their faces would crumple. Oh my God, I'm so sorry. And it just was never something that I saw was a limiting factor.
0: Mm-hmm. And I mean, as a kid, how else, you mentioned the yellow eyes, right? That was one of these symptoms. How else would the disease affect you?
1: I knew that sports were an issue. You know, I'm smiling because I really wanted to be a runner. I really love running. First of all, my form was absolutely ridiculous. And I would run with my long limbs scattered everywhere. And that in my mind was perfect running. And I laugh now because I remember the first time I did that with my younger brother. And he just stopped and looked at me like, are you serious? And I for me, like that was joyful, you know, but I would also get really tired just often in my day and instantly want to just lay down paralyzed, like not do anything. Like, so I had this relationship with my body that I understood that the more I rest, the more physical things I can do.
0: When you were little, were you already experiencing the severe pain episodes associated with sickle cell, or would that come later?
1: It did happen a few times when we were little. And I think I only remember once having to go to the hospital mm-hmm. for either my brother or I. And in those instances, my parents will try to go get blood for us, even when we're in the hospital. Like, we'll get transferred to a hospital, but they were tasked with the task of finding blood that fit our blood type.
0: Oh, wow.
1: And they would like scan the streets of Lagos late at night. And I only remember two instances, one for my brother and one for me, that happened,
0: mm-hmm.
1: where they had to go search for blood. And my dad eventually would find it and come home triumphant, like come back to the hospital triumphant. Like, I got it.
0: Mm-hmm.
1: And I only remember that in two instances throughout my childhood. And so I knew that access to blood was important. I also understood that I couldn't accept just any blood.
0: This condition, it was something you lived with from the very start and had to learn to live with.
1: Mm-hmm.
0: You were incredibly young when you left Nigeria and moved to the U.S. You were 16, right? You were still a kid.
1: Yes.
0: What do you remember, you know, of those first days and weeks in America?
1: I remember the thrill and the ecstasy of getting on a flight. It was my first time on a plane.

0: remember the thrill of landing in the US because my mom was with me. And I remember just holding onto her, like holding her hand. I remember landing at the Newark International Airport in Newark, New Jersey. And I think that when I was that young, I've always been really good at masking. And so showing emotion and fear was not necessarily something that I could freely do. And so I believe that I went into myself and just observed. I became an observer. My aunt picked us up, and like that's it. Like I was in the US.
1: Yeah, new life.
0: I would new life. I just could not conceive of it.
1: Your brother, your older brother, Olumide, was already in the US when you came, when you moved out there. What do you remember of him during this time? How was he adjusting to this new American life?
0: He wasn't really adjusting, but he was doing it. He was my absolute hero. He would come visit, and he was in college in Maryland at that time. And I remember the first time I saw him, and he came out of the train station, and he was tall. He was so tall. He looked like he had grown like a whole like foot. And his voice was so deep, and he just was not the child I remembered anymore. He looked like a man. And it was exciting to see him again. It was, and like I felt like if anything else happened in the world, at least I had him. In the very least, I had him. And he saw me. He always saw me.
1: And in this kind of period of transition, these first few months of living in the US, were you cooking? Was that something, I don't know, that you did to feel more connected to home?
0: I was trying to cook. I wasn't very successful. My aunt didn't enjoy my cooking
1: No, I'm
0: at
1: sorry.
0: all. But it was when I was living with her that I came across a pamphlet of the CIA, the Culinary Institute of America. And I was in the middle of applying to the college where my brother was attending in Maryland. And I remember holding onto that pamphlet and thinking to myself, oh my gosh, like, wow, I could study to be a chef. I just kept repeating that to myself.
1: That's
0: And
1: so
0: that,
1: interesting that
0: I
1: that was
0: know, I.
1: like a bolt from the blue when your whole family had worked in food.
0: Exactly. But, like I didn't see Black chefs. Like all the chefs that I could see either on TV or in the pamphlets and around me were all white chefs with like tall hats.
1: About a year after you moved to the US, Olumide passes away after a sickle cell crisis. You were so young. I mean, he was so young. How do you begin to make sense of what had happened to your brother?
0: Oh man, I didn't make sense of it at all. My parents were called in. We got the phone call at my aunt's house where I was staying at that time, where we were both staying, Olumide and myself. We were there for the summer. We had gone to the beach. And it was one of the rare times that we felt together that we could relax, because another element to this story is that my aunt wasn't very kind to us. And to her, we were somewhat of a burden. And it was a difficult time for her as well. But it was, I'm not sure why she accepted to have us with her, because my parents were always willing to take us back. So we went to the beach, a rare moment of like fun. We came back and his ankles were hurting. And I immediately knew, I'm like, this is a sickle cell crisis. And I immediately started doing all the things that we did, drink water, like stay hydrated. And after probably 2 days of this happening, I would go into his room, I would feed him, make sure he was eating, make sure he was breathing. And finally, I was like, babe, we have to go to the hospital. And so we went to the emergency room. And in the emergency room, I remember him having to sit in a wheelchair because he could not move. And I just kept holding his hand, whatever I could do to be with him, I was doing. And eventually my aunt comes around. And so she took me home. So there was no one with him in the hospital. He eventually got a bed. And I wish that I had been persistent enough to say I could just stay here with him.
1: Yeah. And you were just a teenager.
0: Yeah, I was just a teenager. And the next morning we got the call that he had passed on. And it blew my mind. It didn't make sense. And to this day, I still have difficulty believing that that happened, because I understand sickle cell to an extent where now I can say that it was either he didn't get enough fluids, he didn't get oxygen, or he didn't get blood, the right blood. And if, even that, yes, the pain has to be managed. So he probably also didn't get pain meds.
1: I'm so sorry. Still seems like that is just something that shouldn't have happened. After getting this horrible news, how do you then go on with your day-to-day life?
0: Yeah, I completely shut down all my emotions because I felt like the one person that protected me, I lost. So my parents were called in and they came. My younger brother was left with other family in Lagos. And we went ahead and buried him. And I went home to Nigeria with them. Mm-hmm. And I remember when I was in Lagos, they said to me, "You don't have to go back. You can stay here with us." And by that time, I had already gotten to the same college that he was attending. And we had both signed up for classes to take together. And so I remember feeling in denial that he was gone. And I remember feeling that I had to come back to the U.S. because he was buried here. And I could not be without him. And so I decided to come back. And I took those classes. I went back to college. I took those classes.
1: And you were studying biochemistry to begin with.
0: Yes. And I was still studying biochemistry.
1: So you go back to college. You're studying biochemistry to start. You switch to psychology. But all of this time, you'd held on to those culinary school pamphlets.
0: I did.
1: I actually don't know
0: if I had held on to the actual pamphlet. But
1: the idea was the seed was planted.
0: Yeah, the idea was like, oh, wow, the CIA exists out there.
1: CIA, the Culinary Institute of America.
0: And,
1: you know, at what point do you sort of, you know, make that decision to go to culinary school?
0: I think at the point I realized that I was doing so well in psychology because I understood the subject. And I was having difficulty with biology because even though I understood life on a microbiological level, I could not understand the periodic table. And so I could not pass chemistry. I think food to me just made sense. Like I understood it from like the seed level, from the elemental level. And I understood if I plant a seed, it grows into a beautiful plant where the plant, the stalk, the roots, the leaves, the flowers are all of use to the earth.
1: And I guess, was there something about it being like a familiar language, a comforting language?
0: Yeah, I think it's a comforting language for me. It's a familiar language and everybody eats. And I believed that if I end up on the moon, I will find a way to eat.
1: Yeah.
0: So it didn't, and home to me was such a distant place because home to me was Lagos, Nigeria. And so I saw that like food literally chased me and I chased it around the world.
1: You threw yourself in completely into this world of culinary school, this world of cooking.
0: I did.
1: You were going to school in the daytime and you were working at restaurants at night. What were you getting out of this?
0: I think in all earnestness, I love excitement and I love thrill and I love joy. And I love to throw myself at it. it's almost like paint. I love to throw paint on the wall and just let it splatter. And every little speck is something. And that's what I found in food. It felt like art. It felt like structure. It felt like a way forward. It felt like a way to reflect.
1: And what sorts of things were you cooking at this time?
0: Oh, gosh. I was cooking classic French pastry, viennoiserie. I was learning how to fold butter into a base dough of flour, salt, maybe yeast sometimes. I was learning food from like the grain level and collecting ingredients to create balance in a dish. So I was learning croissants. I was learning puff pastry. I was learning danishes. Oh my gosh. I was learning this dessert called marjolaine, which is like layers of hazelnut and chocolate and whipped cream and like creme patissiere.
1: That sounds delicious.
0: And yeah, like so many things.
1: You finished culinary school. And then in 2006, you moved to Atlanta, where you work in, you know, a fine dining restaurant. A few years after that, you end up in New York City, which is where, you know, your career really starts taking off, right? You start working as a food stylist all over the city. You eventually, you know, you get a job with the New York Times. Is New York the place where, you know, you kind of found your footing, your confidence as a cook?
0: I think yes and no. I think I wouldn't have New York if I didn't have all the other places like Restaurant Eugene, where I worked in Atlanta, or when I moved to New York, I was like chasing Claudia Fleming. So I worked at Gotham Bar and Grill, and then I worked at Gray's, and then I worked at Momofuku. And I feel like all of those experiences really informed what I decided to do in New York. Because I knew that New York made sense to me in the way that Lagos made sense to me.
1: Well, Claudia Fleming, we should just say she's like a renowned American dessert chef.
0: Dessert chef, yes. She wrote that book, The Last Course. Mm.
1: You have this career that's going, you know, incredibly well at this point, but you still have sickle cell. It's still something that you live with, that you carry. How often were you, you know, experiencing crises?
0: You know, there was a point in my life where in my early 30s, I was getting sick every month when I would have my period. And I would always go to the doctor's office and I'll explain to them I'm on my period. And they didn't believe me. They're like, no, that's not how it works. That's not how sickle cell works. And I'm like, I'm literally losing blood. So it makes sense that I'm sick and I'm having pain crisis. Mm-hmm. But I've experienced so often in my life where I'm not believed, where with regard to sickle cell, there's always an element of distrust in what I say. That experience has been throughout my life.
1: You were working, you know, alongside all of these, you know, esteemed chefs and making their recipes, but you also started to develop your own recipes, to find your own, you know, voice in the kitchen. Why was that important to you?
0: It was important because honestly, I just didn't see myself reflected in anything around me. And the question I would ask myself was like, am I waiting for someone else to tell my story? Or can I just tell my story by cooking? And so it was a very easy transition for me because I was like, why not?
1: We're going to take a short break, but stay with us to hear how Yawande's love of food gave her the strength to face another catastrophic sickle cell crisis. This is Outlook.
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5: BBC News, I'm John Shea. Andy Burnham has begun a reshuffle of top government jobs after becoming Britain's seventh Prime Minister in a decade. The Chief Finance Minister, Rachel Reeves, is among the senior figures to depart. One of Mr. Burnham's first calls was to President Trump. The White House gave no details, but Mr. Trump has previously said he's heard Britain's new leader is extremely liberal. The US president has vowed to punish Iran for the death of American soldiers, saying Tehran would pay many times over for any US soldier killed. The Iranian president has said his country is fighting a full-scale war with the US. Yemen's Houthis have announced an immediate maritime blockade of Saudi Arabia. The embargo could renew pressure on Saudi Arabia, which is using a crucial oil export route via the Red Sea to bypass Iran's closure of the Strait of Hormuz. A court in New York has sentenced the former Mexican drug lord Ismael El Mayo Zambada to life in prison. The 76-year-old was the top associate of Joaquin El Chapo Guzman, the founder of the infamous Sinaloa cartel. A court in Ghana has jailed an opposition politician for 20 years after convicting him of illegal mining. It's the highest profile conviction in Ghana's long-running crackdown on illegal mining, which is blamed for widespread deforestation and river pollution. At least five people have drowned and about a dozen are missing after a boat capsized in northwestern Nigeria. The boat was carrying some 40 passengers, including children. The former Liverpool and England football star Kevin Keegan has died aged 75. He revealed he had the most advanced stage of cancer last month. And an Australian woman has given birth to naturally conceived identical quadruplets. Medics estimate the odds at about 1 in 15 million. BBC News.
6: Hi, and welcome back to Outlook. With me, Asya Fuchs. Before the break, we heard about Yawande Kamalafe's journey from Lagos to the United States, and the loss of her brother, Olumide, who, like Yawande, had lived with sickle cell disease. It was grief that led her unexpectedly to culinary school, and from there, eventually to New York, where her career in the world of food really took off. Before long, she was working with and holding her own alongside world-class chefs, but her curiosity about food and flavor kept growing. And the only way to scratch the itch was to start creating her own recipes.
0: There was a malted milk cake, which was layers of malted milk, ganache, deep dark chocolate whipped cream. And then there was like a cookie crumble that we would also layer into the cake somehow. So that was one of my proudest moments, was like seeing that dessert on the menu.
6: When you are developing a new recipe, where does that usually begin for you? Is it, you know, a memory or a feeling you want to recreate, or what? Where does it come from?
0: All of it. All of it. Memories, feelings, something that I've had before. I'm very big on nostalgic cooking. Sometimes I'm trying to figure something out and I have a dream about it. And I'm like, oh gosh, I figured it out. Huh. I figured it out.
6: Yawande's career was booming, and she was having the time of her life. In the mid-2010s, some of her chef friends were starting new ventures. Supper clubs were having a moment. And it was at one of those events that Yawande's friend Amelia introduced her to the host, Mark. Yawande and Mark kept bumping into each other all over town, but it would take another 2 years for them to actually have a conversation.
0: I run into Mark in the subway, And so we strike a conversation. We decide to go get some cheese for dinner because that's what I used to do. I just would pick up a like triple creme cheese and make a cheese plate and have that for dinner. And he decided to walk with me. I was with another friend at that time. And I was like, hey, Mark, like, did you ever, we had apparently talked about some restaurant that we both wanted to go to. And I was like, we should go together. And he's like, sure. And so he calls me a few days later and picks me up. But because I was with my friend at that time, I was like, oh, he must be interested in my friend. And so I tell my friend, you're coming to this dinner with me and Mark. And my friend's like, okay.
1: Oh, wait, you brought your friend along on a date?
0: Yes.
1: On your first date with Mark?
0: I did. I did not realize it was a date, but it was. And he still clowns me for it to this day, rightfully so.
1: Okay, but despite that faux pas, yes, or, you know, maybe exactly. Because of it, maybe he was like, yeah, interesting move.
0: Exactly.
1: Who can say? Exactly. You and Mark end up getting married. And you start a family. You have two daughters.
0: Exactly. Yes.
1: And I want to ask, because you've said in the past that, you know, you didn't feel like this kind of traditional nuclear family life would be available to you. You know, why is that?
0: First of all, I never imagined that I would have kids. I never imagined that I would be married. I grew up in a family where my parents stayed together, but that was my parents. Like, and I could not fathom a world where someone would want me in all the ways that I was, not like want me in a way where I had to change and retrofit myself into an idea.
1: So he accepted you completely.
0: Yeah. To me, it didn't make sense, but I'm like, no, but I'm also like a person who leaves, and I'm also a person who this, and I'm talking about myself in a negative way. And it just didn't shake him.
1: Yeah. And the sickle cell didn't shake him.
0: Yeah. Or the sickle cell. Like, I have sickle cell anemia. It wasn't a problem.
1: In 2021, after marrying Mark and having two children, Yawande lands her first book deal. And 2 years later, her cookbook, My Everyday Lagos, packed with Nigerian recipes with diaspora influences, was out in the world. But after a huge book launch across America, Africa, and Europe, on the way back from Paris, the whole family fell sick. It seemed like a regular flu, but Yawande, who knows how quickly these symptoms can turn into something serious for her, sprung into action.
0: I remember just doing my rituals, like hot warm baths, consistent fluids, like all my herbal tonics. And then I remember finally looking at Mark, and I remember finally admitting that, okay, I think it's time to go to the hospital. Because I've exhausted literally everything that I could. Yeah. And so Mark and the kids drop me off at the emergency room. Mm. Mark wheels me into the emergency room and leaves me there with my stuff. I had already packed a bag. I usually do that. He leaves me in the emergency room with my stuff and then goes back and tends to the kids. We had to wake them up. So he puts them back to bed. And so they all fall asleep. I have my phone on me. I'm constantly updating Mark, like, this is going on. Okay, now I'm in a bed. Okay, mm-hmm. Now I'm like getting blood. Okay, now there's still so much pain, so much pain, so much pain. But that's like for the first 24 hours, so much pain. Finally, they transfer me from the emergency room to a room, a bed in the hospital room, and they admit me. And while I was in the emergency room, they say I tested positive for influenza A, like first, like high alert for any sickle cell patient. Mm. So they transfer me to a bed in the hospital room, and communication essentially stops.
1: From you to Mark?
0: To Mark or anybody else.
1: Things go horribly wrong. You end up unconscious in a coma for 6 weeks. Wow. And the next time you wake up, it's the 11th of January. You're in a different hospital. Mm-hmm. You know, what did you understand had happened to you?
0: I did not understand anything at all. I woke up. I remember saying the words beautiful over and over again. I remember saying the word light over and over again. I remember seeing Mark's face. I remember seeing my mom's face, and I think I remember seeing my brother's face too, my younger brother. And so I knew that I was safe.
1: And I guess just to back up a little bit, I mean, when you wake up, what state are you in? Are you still in pain? You know, yeah, what's going on with you physically?
0: Still in pain, not able to move. I have a feeding tube in. I have a breathing tube in as well. Mm. So I shouldn't make sudden movements. I was spiking a fever. I remember being under a very cold blanket. And I remember my younger brother, Shaney, crying. And he would just shake his head. And he's like now he told me, like, oh, like they would put a freezing blanket on top of you. And I would just imagine how cold you must feel, like, because I know you hate the cold. Mm. And Mark was just a rock. He had called my family in. He had called my friends in. Mm. And I knew that he had handled everything. You know, one of my immediate thoughts was like trying to ask mom about my kids. Because I woke up right before my younger daughter's birthday on January 13th. Mm-hmm. And I remember also, I don't know if it was like a vision or dream. I don't know what it was. But I remember being asked by my grandmother and my older brother if I wanted to go with them or if I wanted to go back. And I said, I have two very young kids and I want to see them grow up. Wow. And That's all I remember from being in a coma.
1: Soon after you wake up, the doctors come to you with some news, and mm-hmm. they tell you that they would need to amputate both of your legs and most of your fingers. Mm-hmm. So to understand, you know, something might be medically necessary is one thing, but to, you know, accept it emotionally, to agree to it, that's different. How did you grapple with that decision?
0: I've always been attached to my body. I had very long limbs, like the longest limbs, like you can't even imagine the longest limbs. And I have a very short torso. And so my legs are actually very long. And I just could not find pant size that would fit right on my body. Because I'm also very skinny. Mm. And so it took me a while to figure out how to dress myself. And, you know, no matter how the world looks at it, like, you have to be comfortable in the way your body moves around the earth and moves in spaces to be comfortable in yourself. And I learned to do that. But I also understood to like a deeper meaning that I was not my body, because I want to be a runner in my spirit, and I run in my spirit, but I'm not a runner in my body. You know?
1: Yeah.
0: And I think from a very young age, I had understood my body as a framework to move through the world. And I understood that my body does not tie me down to the earth. My spirit is the one that's free. So when they told me about the amputations, I was kind of like, okay, it makes sense. If that part's dead, why hang on to it?
1: In March, the amputations go ahead, and mm-hmm. another stage of your recovery begins. So at this point, you're finally kind of on a trajectory where you can begin to rebuild, start to get stronger. When does food, you know, come back into the picture for you? Because at the very beginning, right, you had a feeding tube. You couldn't eat at all. When do you first, you know, want something real to eat?
0: I think right at the point where the feeding tube was out, I immediately started with applesauce and Jell-O and ice chips. And at the hospital, they had those like very crunchy ice chips where they just kind of like shatter in your mouth. Very brittle.
1: But very and satisfying.
0: Very satisfying. And then the next step was getting my mom to make things for me, very plain and simple, no seasoning, like the those large African yams, which are steamed. And so just a little yam every day in little quantities. And then the next step was like, oh, could you add some corned beef sauce to it? And she would make it, maybe add one scotch bonnet. Let's see what that does. And then it went from that to like pepper soup, jollof rice, and like all these soups and stews I would order on my computer. So yeah, it really pretty quickly evolved into me avoiding the hospital food and just getting friends or anybody to go get me some actual food.
1: 7 months after you were first admitted, you were eventually well enough to go home. Your body was now drastically different. You've had to, you know, and you'd have to relearn from scratch, a new way to cook, a new way to work. Do you remember the first few times you got back into the kitchen? How did you navigate it?
0: I quickly realized that I needed help. Because we were actually able to get a hospital bed that was moved to the downstairs floor. So I live in a two-story house where there's like steps going up. So we've converted the living room to my bedroom. And the kitchen, I require a slope to go into the kitchen because there's a step there. So what I can do now essentially is wake up, open my eyes, and sit up in bed. But in every instance of my life now, I need help. And so I eventually got to figure out that, oh, if I could just describe what I want in a sensible way that I can understand and the person trying to help me can understand, I could cook with other people. I mean, the trial at first was my mom, you know, who my mom is like me, loves to experiment. And I would have to tell her, like, mom, like, please, mommy, just make it plain. Like, I don't want any additional, I don't want anything else. I just want plain yam or plain rice. And she always struggled with that. And I didn't understand it. Like, it takes more to like experiment with things than making it plain. And she would intuitively know that, oh, if I add this to it and you don't know, then I can have you eat vegetables in that way. I'm like, no.
1: Exactly.
0: Yeah. And I'm like, I don't want vegetables. I don't like vegetables. I should say that. except it's like literally stewed down into like an atta dindin or bear or niru. So like, I understand vegetables, but except it's, I don't like them crisp. I just want them to be puddles in a sauce that I enjoy. And that way I can eat it. But my mom would try to like chop up vegetables and stir it into rice. I'm like, no. Like,
1: I can see it. I can taste it. Like,
0: no, I just want plain rice. I'll get to the vegetables later. But yeah, I experimented a lot with my mom at first. And I experimented with my caregivers. And now I experiment with my my cooks who work with me to help me make my recipes.
1: Are your girls of an age where they can start to help as well?
0: They are. And it's I love it. I love it. Nide wants to always make eggs in the morning with Mark. And it's so sweet.
1: Yeah.
0: It's so sweet.
1: When you look back, you know, across your life so far, from Lagos to now, is there kind of a recipe or a dish that sort of connects all of those experiences for you that's taken you, you know, through it all?
0: The dish I'm thinking of right now is obe oniru. It's a stew that's cooked with bell peppers, onions, fermented locust bean, dried shrimp, and red palm oil. You can thin it out with a lot of broth or water, meat or vegetable broth. And it's like a saucier type stew. But in each way, it just adds like, it's a great ingredient to play around with because it adds like just a depth to anything that you're cooking.
1: When people sit down to, you know, to eat your food or, you know, one of your recipes, what do you want them to taste, to experience, to feel?
0: I would love them to embrace the joy and delight that food has to give. I feel like food is a gift. And that's how I feel when I write a recipe. And so I feel like I want people to experience that like spark of joy, that like glitter of light.
1: Oh, that's so beautiful, Yawande. Thank you so, so much.
0: Thank you so much for having me. This has been an amazing, incredible conversation.
6: That was Yawande Kamalafe, blending Nigerian and American flavors, one recipe at a time. If you've enjoyed hearing all about this delicious food and would like to share your own heartfelt recipe, please let us know over email, outlook@bbc.com, or WhatsApp us on +44 330 678 2707. I'm Asya Fuchs. The producer today was Marcia Vega. That's all for us today. Thanks for listening.
7: You're listening to the BBC World Service and now Witness History. Today we're going to Mexico and the disturbing story of the former female wrestler who became the country's most prolific serial killer. In 2021, Mike Lanchin spoke to the neuropsychologist who was asked to find out why she had committed her crimes.
8: On March 31st, 2008, a court in Mexico City convicted Juana Barraza for the killing of at least 11 elderly women over a period of 8 years. She was sentenced to more than 700 years in jail. But what drove her to carry out such shocking crimes? I've been speaking to someone who spent hours interviewing the woman known as the Little Old Lady Killer, or Matavijitas.
9: You check the eyes and you can see the soul of the person, or you can try to understand the soul. But her eyes were really like seeing through you.
10: A penetrating stare.
9: Right. I was afraid a little bit. And she was sitting in front of me and I was trying to be nice and she was trying to be nice with me. But behind both of us is, what are you thinking and who are you? It was like a game of power.
10: A game of power.
9: Right.
8: That's Dr. Feggy Ostrowski. She had the unenviable task of trying to delve into the mind of the 48-year-old former professional wrestler, Juana Barraza, to try to work out just what had turned her into a serial killer.
9: I'm a neuropsychologist, a neuroscientist, and I want to know the brain-behavior relationship. So I don't think that Juana just wake up in the morning and said, oh, I'm bored, what am I going to do today? And I'm going to just go and kill old ladies. This is a process that how she was raised. And there are many causes why you do violent behavior. You could have some brain abnormalities that if we find out, that could help to treat her.
10: Do you think you ever got to really know her, doctor?
9: No. I think I need to. I knew one important part of her, but I think that a lot of things I didn't find out.
8: It was back in 2005 that Dr. Ostrowski had first got a call from Mexico City's mayor. There'd been a series of murders of elderly women in the capital dating back 7 years. All had been killed in a similar fashion in their homes. The mayor wanted to know if Dr. Ostrowski thought that there might be a link between the cases. Could there be a serial killer at large?
9: There was a pattern. They were old age, they live alone, they were choked with cords, and they didn't find that the door was forced. So somebody let the person who was doing that in.
8: The police were scrabbling for leads. One witness said they'd seen a large woman leaving one of the murder scenes. Another thought they'd spotted two people. It was all quite haphazard.
10: What did you think, doctor? Did you think they were going down the wrong road?
9: Well, they were trying. You know, we were lost. They were trying. They were functioning according to the information that they had from witnesses. I was lost also.
8: By late 2005, there were now more than a dozen unsolved murders of elderly women in the capital, and still no sign of an arrest. Then, in January 2006, the police got a lucky breakthrough. A suspect was caught fleeing the home of an 82-year-old woman who'd been strangled with a stethoscope. The suspect was identified as the former female wrestler, Juana Barraza, known in fighting circles as La Dama del Silencio, the Lady of Silence. Dr. Ostrowski was out of town at a wedding. She rushed back to the capital and went straight to the jail.
9: I sent me an office where I can interview her in an open space. I was afraid a little bit.
10: And what did she look like? What was your first impression of her?
9: She was a big woman. She has, like, the hair was short, but it was painted red.
10: And when you sat down with her on that first day, how did you start the conversation?
9: I said, hi, I'm Dr. Ostrowski, and I'm here to talk to you. So that's how we start to talk, and I said, well, you are here because they said that you killed somebody. And at that moment, she said, yes, I killed that woman. And then I said, oh, that's interesting. I said, well, so is it bad that what you did? I want to see her sense of it's wrong or right what you're doing. And she said, oh, yes, it's bad. And I said, why is it bad? She said, because nobody has the right to take the life of another one.
10: What did that tell you about her?
9: It's like what I knew about the mind of a psychopath. You know, you know what's right or wrong, but that doesn't inform you emotionally. That doesn't guide your behavior.
8: That first day, the two women spent several hours together, during which time Barasa admitted to two other murders, though she later retracted the confession. From then on, Dr. Ostrowski began visiting her every day, asking her questions about other murders, about her family, about her childhood.
9: You know, she just like sort of smiled a little bit when she was telling me her family history. But there was not emotion. She was really detached and really cold. She once said, you know, I like you because you are really bossy and you are tough like me. So I like you. And I said, well, I like you also, Juana, so thank you.
10: And did you like her, Doctor?
9: I did like her.
8: And Barasa, for her part, seemed to trust Dr. Ostrowski. She told the doctor how her alcoholic and abusive mother had given her away to a man in exchange for drink. The man got Barasa pregnant, although she was still only 13 years old. She was sent back to live with her mother, and then had to look after her younger siblings, as well as her own baby.
10: Did you ask her whether she hated her mother?
9: Oh, yes.
10: And what did she say?
9: She said, yes, I hate her. She was terrible. The only good figure in my life was my stepfather.
10: That must have affected you, having to listen to all her, to everything she was telling you.
9: Oh, of course. I couldn't sleep.
8: They spent almost 2 weeks together, Dr. Ostrowski visiting her in jail most days. But the trust that she'd built up with Barasa suddenly disappeared. Dr. Ostrowski had gone to see Barasa's half-sister and daughter without telling her. And when she saw her the next day, Barasa was furious and told her never to come back. 2 years later, in the spring of 2008, Juana Barasa was found guilty on 11 separate counts of murder and sentenced to 759 years in jail. In her report, Dr. Ostrowski concluded that the abuse suffered by Juana Barasa at the hands of her mother had most likely led her to commit the murders. Dr. Ostrowski also discovered that Barasa's brain had an overactive frontal lobe, another possible reason for her violent behaviour.
10: So do you think it actually made any difference being able to say why she might have committed those murders?
9: Well, it doesn't change anything, but it just helps to understand what is happening in the brain and in the behavior of people who suffer abuse when they are small and how these genesis of killing arise, because that's what I'm doing now. I work on prevention programs. If you just put Juana in the jail or people like her, that's not the way that society will function.
8: Dr. Ostrowski never went to see Juana Barasa again, and she doubts she ever will.
7: Juana Barasa remains in jail in Mexico. She's 68 and is likely to spend the rest of her life in prison. Dr. Feggy Ostrowski was speaking to Mike Lanchin in 2021 from Mexico City for Witness History.
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14: Britain needs to show the world that we can regain our stability once again.
13: Britain's new Prime Minister speaking on the steps of Downing Street. But in a low-growth country with stagnating living standards, how much can Andy Burnham really change? We'll ask our political correspondent shortly. Also on the way.
15: This brought back Spain to the map in a way that is so beautiful, because it's not about the winning. Anybody can win, but win with the values they did, that's what it matters, I think.
13: A whole load of Spanish national pride after their World Cup win. We're in India, where police are cracking down on a young people's coalition known as the Cockroach Janta Party.
16: We were marching peacefully. We were doing nothing wrong. Suddenly, the police broke into a scuffle with us and fired tear gas shells at us.
13: And tributes are being paid to England football legend Kevin Keegan, who's died. More after the news.
5: BBC News, I'm John Shea. The new British Prime Minister, Andy Burnham, has started to shape the team at the top of government that will help him introduce the changes he's promised. A former leader of the Labour Party, Ed Miliband, has been appointed Foreign Secretary, and the post of Chief Finance Minister has been given to John Healey. He was Defence Secretary until last month, when he resigned over military spending. In his first speech in Downing Street, Mr Burnham promised a new political and economic model. His predecessor, Sir Keir Starmer, formally stepped down earlier on Monday. Here's Ian Watson.
17: Andy Burnham has to achieve a political balancing act. To maintain that an election isn't necessary, he has to stay within the confines of Labour's 2024 manifesto. But to appear fresh and bold to jaded voters, he needs to test its limits almost to destruction. And he isn't exactly managing expectations. He suggested his premiership will act as a political circuit breaker, resetting the entire system. But what does doing better look like? He's been clear he wants to see power moved away from Westminster. But he also wants to do politics differently, in his catchphrase, problem solving, not point scoring.
5: One of the first calls Andy Burnham made after taking office was to President Trump. The British Prime Minister said he hoped to show Mr Trump the northern English city of Manchester, where he'd been mayor. Mr Burnham has also spoken to President Zelensky and assured him that Britain's support for Ukraine would remain steadfast. President Trump has vowed to punish Iran for the deaths of US soldiers. Posting on social media, the president warned that if Iran killed an American soldier, it would pay many times over. Three US service members were killed in the Gulf region in recent days, while the US has carried out a wave of overnight attacks on Iran. Earlier, the Iranian president said the country was fighting a full-scale war with the United States. Here's our security correspondent, Frank Gardner.
18: For nine consecutive nights now, the US has pummeled Iran's remaining coastal drone, missile and radar bases, as well as targets further inland. Iran, which has a seemingly inexhaustible supply of missiles, keeps punching back, targeting both US military bases and civilian infrastructure in eight Arab states across the Middle East. This war is proving ever more unpopular with the US public. The longer it goes on, the greater the damage to the world's economy, and the more pressure on Washington to seek a lasting deal that Iran will accept.
5: The Houthis in Yemen have announced an immediate maritime embargo of Saudi Arabia. A statement said the move was a direct response to what the Iranian-backed group described as a Saudi blockade of Yemeni areas under Houthi control. Last week, Houthi fighters fired missiles at Saudi Arabia. World News from the BBC. A court in New York has sentenced the former Mexican drug lord Ismael El Mayo Zambada to life in prison. The 76-year-old was the top associate of Joaquin El Chapo Guzman, the founder of the Sinaloa cartel. He was widely seen as the group's strategist and dealmaker. Nicaragua's president, Daniel Ortega, says the country will no longer hold elections, ruling out the possibility of a challenge when his term ends next year. At a rally in the capital, Managua, he accused opponents of wanting to seize power to enrich themselves. Critics say the decision seals Nicaragua's transition to a fully-fledged, family-run dictatorship. A judge in California has temporarily suspended a merger of Warner Brothers and Paramount Skydance. 12 U.S. states, led by California, have asked for the order, which will block the deal from completing for up to 28 days. The states argue that the merger would create a media behemoth. The former Liverpool and England football star Kevin Keegan has died. He was 75 and had been diagnosed with cancer. Keegan made his name at Liverpool, where he won three English leagues and the European Cup. He then moved to Hamburg and later to Newcastle. Our football correspondent is John Murray.
19: He was a football superstar, and it is really no exaggeration to describe Kevin Keegan as one of the greats of British football. England captain, twice European Footballer of the Year, what we call the Ballon d'Or now, one of only four English players to win that award. And, you know, he did great things at all of the clubs that he played for. And then as a manager, you know, perhaps not the greatest manager in a technical sense, but he wore his heart on his sleeve. He was passionate. He was a huge personality. He was a people person. He knew what made people tick.
5: And that's the latest BBC World News.
13: Hello and welcome to the newsroom from the BBC World Service with me, Will Chalk. For the fourth time in 4 years, a new Prime Minister has stood on the steps of No. 10 Downing Street here in the UK and promised change. For the fourth time in 4 years, we've spent the day watching as allies come and go and a new cabinet is put together. And for the fourth time in 4 years, we've got a new set of policies and aims to digest. So what does Andy Burnham, the UK's new PM, stand for?
20: It's about putting the right values and the right standards at the heart of government. I will put the care of people at the heart of everything I do. I will give this my all, and I ask you all to pull with me. Let's build a new national sense of unity, of common purpose and positivity. Let us make this the moment when Britain starts to believe again, the moment we bring back hope. Thank you very much, everybody.
13: Now, Mr. Burnham is stepping into the shoes of Keir Starmer, who officially stood down earlier. And unusually for a Prime Minister, Andy Burnham has risen to the role unopposed. There was no leadership contest. So what do the public make of him? Katie Hasseldine asked people at a pub in Liverpool.
21: He's a people person by the sound of things. And if he can do anything correctly, I wish him the best of luck. He's just got an approachable nature about him.
22: What do you know about Andy Burnham? What do you make of him?
23: Seems okay. Seems more on the side of the working class. Perhaps a bit more in tune.
24: He's done a lot of good in Manchester, hasn't he? He's done a lot of good there. People are really made up with him because he says what he's going to do when he does it, usually. Yeah. Whether that'll happen when he's Prime Minister, I don't know.
25: Let's hope he is for the North and not for the South. If he does what he's just said he's going to do, taking all the homeless off the streets, then let's hope he does.
13: Well, let's get more from our UK political correspondent, Rob Watson, who joins us live from outside Downing Street. Rob, well, another new Prime Minister, another promise of change. Can he achieve it?
26: Anything is possible. And I guess the short answer to your question is, well, we'll find out in the next year or two. But I mean, I think one could be in no doubt about the challenges. After all, those challenges have felled six predecessor in 10 years. And those challenges are clear. Britain is a country with very low growth. It has high levels of debt, but it also has high levels of spending and taxation. There's a sense that public services, the state isn't working properly. And there are concerns over social cohesion and immigration. So it's a heady cocktail of challenges.
13: Yeah, I mean, especially in the last hour or so, we've started to see the appointments coming thick and fast for the first positions of his cabinet. What have they told us about the type of PM he's likely to be?
26: I think the most significant thing that's come out of it is the appointment of Ed Miliband, not as Chancellor, the Chief Finance Minister, but instead as Foreign Secretary. What does that tell us? It tells us that while Andy Burnham is sending a message which is really of a more leftish kind of government, crucially, he has not appointed the leftish Ed Miliband as the man in charge of the money. And I think that's because Andy Burnham is very, very worried that the bond markets, the people that lend Britain the £132 billion that it borrows every year, it doesn't want to frighten them. So, it's clearly a balancing act between some very leftish, if you like, rhetoric, but with a clear eye on concerns about the markets.
13: Yeah, because there has been a concern, hasn't there, in the last few days especially, that he is somewhat of an unknown to many people. We heard a bit of it in that Vox Pop before. What do we know about his style and what he stands for?
26: Well, he is very much an unknown in the sense that concerns about the markets.
13: Yeah, because there has been a concern, hasn't there, in the last few days especially, that he is somewhat of an unknown to many people. We heard a bit of it in that Vox Pop before. What do we know about his style and what he stands for?
26: Well, he is very much an unknown in the sense that there hasn't been a leadership contest for this, for the prime ministership, in

0: be relatable. And we know that in broad terms, he is a classic politician of the European left. He thinks that state intervention is a good idea and that by and large the state is a good thing and that the priority has to be those who are less well off. Now, exactly what that means in terms of, you know, individual policies and government, particularly given that background that I outlined at the start, that Britain has this massive level of debt on already high spending and taxation. I mean, that's the sort of granular detail we'll be looking for in the days and months and weeks ahead.
1: And we've just got 20 seconds, Rob, but quickly, I can't let you go without asking Keir Starmer, I mean, how do you think he will be remembered by the history books?
0: As someone who squandered a massive majority, who was very unsuccessful as Prime Minister, but perhaps had a dignity and integrity that will be more appreciated later on.
1: I don't think he'll want you writing those history books, Rob. Thanks very much for your time. That's our political correspondent, Rob Watson, there. Well, Andy Burnham, perhaps unsurprisingly, focused on domestic policies in his speech. There was no mention of foreign affairs. But given everything that's happening in the world right now, they are going to form a big part of his job, whether he likes it or not. We do know the first foreign leader he called was President Trump. He has now also spoken, we are told, to President Zelensky. So let's speak to our world news correspondent, Joe Inwood. Joe, let's start with that call with Trump. I mean, what do we know about it?
2: What we've got at the moment is an official readout from Downing Street. And the truth is that these things are always pretty positive. You've got some nice kind of mood music stuff here. He said they spoke about the World Cup. And he says he hopes to show President Trump what Manchester has to offer. But the background to this is really the important thing, I think, that these are the words we've had from President Trump so far, the initial ones about Andy Burnham, were somewhat disparaging. He described him as a mayor of a town in England and described him as very liberal, which I think we can read as not being a complimentary thing coming from President Trump. But subsequent to that, we've had the suggestion from Andy Burnham that he might be opening up oil and gas drilling in the North Sea, of course, something that President Trump has been very keen on. And since then, we got a slightly more positive readout. So it's going to be a really, really interesting relationship. A point someone was making to me earlier, I think it's quite an interesting one, is there's a parallel here with Zoran Mamdani, the mayor of New York. Because President Trump, let's remember, whilst he obviously is politically on the right, very different from Mamdani and Andy Burnham, what he does like is charismatic people, people who are good communicators, especially on social media, and people who he feels are winners. It is quite possible that there you could see a sort of parallel there, because let's remember, President Trump has actually gone on very well with Mayor Mamdani subsequently, and I think the Burnham team will be hoping that his Mr. Burnham's charisma and his success so far goes some way to appealing to the president.
1: Yeah, Keir Starmer also spent a lot of time talking about Ukraine and visiting Ukraine. That is something, isn't it, that Andy Burnham's also going to have to take on?
2: Yeah, unavoidably. And you said before that Prime Minister Burnham isn't necessarily interested in foreign affairs, but when you're Prime Minister, foreign affairs is interested in you. And I think he is not going to be able to. And in fact, has said one of his first two calls, as you mentioned, was with President Zelensky. And he said exactly, I guess, what you would expect, really. He says there's going to be continuity. He stands with Ukraine. Really, there's been a consistency from British prime ministers in this relationship. And he's continued that, basically. And I think that's reflected clearly in the warm words we've had from President Zelensky, who has given us a readout. He said he was happy to meet with Andy Burnham. He congratulated him on taking office and thanked him for his warm words of respect for the Ukrainian people. And also really emphasised the fact that the UK and Ukraine have had a really strong partnership throughout this war and are working not just in the past, but will continue to work together.
1: All right, fascinating stuff. Joe, thank you very much for your time. That's our world news correspondent, Joe Inwood. Well, let's move on to Spain's World Cup winning football team, shall we? Because they are back on home ground after beating Argentina 1-0 in a very uninspiring World Cup final in New Jersey. But they're currently celebrating on an open-top bus travelling through Madrid.
3: Esa la actitud! ¡Vamos arriba!
1: Why am I here and not there? DJs entertaining the crowds on a festival stage, the final stop for the bus. Before they set off, the team were greeted by the king and his family at the Royal Palace.
4: Cuando juega nuestra selección, jugamos todos. ¿Recordáis?
5: When our teams play, we all play. Remember, it's the team of an entire country. Now that you have won, you've won for all of Spain. We've enjoyed it, and it has been a privilege to watch you play.

0: in the final. And now to welcome you home with the gratitude of all of Spain.
1: They also met with Spain's Prime Minister, Pedro Sanchez, who called the win a victory for all Spaniards. We've been speaking to some Spanish fans, Alba and Patricia, who said they felt the same.
2: I think what they showed yesterday to the world is that it's the unison, how do you say, unity, and the way they play together. It's not really individually playing. You could see that was a team, a humble team, working together towards a goal, and that's what they showed the world. And today, everybody, I saw on the internet and social media, everybody's talking beautifully about Spain, and this brought back Spain to the map in a way that is so beautiful, because it's not about the winning. Anybody can win, but win with the values they did, that's what it matters, I think.
3: It's what makes football and all sports so special, that it has the ability to make everyone feel so united, and not just for the game. It's something that really keeps into the everyday life.
1: Spanish football fans Alba and Patricia there. You're listening to the newsroom from the BBC World Service. Still to come, can fitness trackers predict that a woman is pregnant?
4: The trackers aren't explicitly saying you are pregnant, but women are getting notifications that their bodies are under some sort of strain. So their health scores have dropped, their temperatures are elevated, their heart rate's high, and yet they feel totally normal.
1: First, though, the online influencers Andrew and Tristan Tate are expected to face a US court anytime now, actually, as prosecutors in the UK seek their extradition over an investigation into alleged sexual offences. The brothers were arrested by US marshals in Florida on Saturday. They deny any wrongdoing. From Miami, here is Tom Bateman.
5: The Tate brothers are being held in a Miami jail awaiting their court hearing, according to their lawyers. The US Marshals Service arrested them on Saturday near a venue where Andrew Tate was due to co-host a bare-knuckle fighting event. The pair's detention came as the Crown Prosecution Service in England said it had decided to prosecute the Tates for further alleged offences, including rape and arranging or facilitating trafficking for sexual exploitation. Police say it brings to more than 50 the total number of charges they face relating to alleged offences involving seven victims between 2010 and 2017. Prosecutors are seeking the pair's extradition to the UK, opening the way for a potentially lengthy legal process in the US. Any final decision on extradition would ultimately have to be made by the Trump administration. Outside court, asked by the BBC how they responded to the allegations, the Tate's lawyer, Joseph McBride, described the case as a stitch-up job and a political hit, saying the men were innocent until proven guilty. In the hours before the hearing, the BBC was told the case remained sealed, meaning the hearing would not be open to the media, although lawyers involved could ask the judge to open it.
1: And just an update on that, actually, where we've just heard in the last couple of minutes that a lawyer for the Tate brothers has arrived at the federal courthouse. So it looks like proceedings are getting underway, and we will stay across them. In India, what started out as an online joke has led to confrontations today between protesters and police. The authorities have been clearing a site where members of a youth-led movement calling itself the Cockroach Janta Party, or CJP, have been protesting since June. Earlier, riot police deployed tear gas towards thousands of the group's supporters and have been accused of using excessive force as they attempted to march on Parliament to demand education reform.
6: We were marching peacefully. We were doing nothing wrong. We had no weapon in our hands. We were just marching forward. Suddenly, the police broke into a scuffle with us and fired tear gas shells at us. These were women, children, and elderly people who were blinded by the gas for 5 to 10 minutes, and the crowd almost trampled them.
1: The CJP has described itself as a political party for the people the system forgot to count. Charlotte Gallagher asked our global affairs reporter Ambarasan Ethirajan how the movement began.
7: Well, it started as a satirical movement a couple of months ago. And the root cause of this was during a court case hearing. The India Supreme Court Chief Justice mentioned a section of youth being cockroaches and parasites. And that was when one of the founders of this movement, Abhijit Dibke, he was a postgraduate student in the US at that time, he was mentioning, how about all the cockroaches come together? And that generated a lot of response on social media, because a lot of people, youth, they resonated with what he said. And then within, you know, weeks, there were millions of followers. and many people joined this social media movement, and that triggered this Cockroach Janata Party. Even though they are not a political party yet, it is more like a movement. So Mr. Dipke came back to India, and then he organized protests in several Indian cities. And their main demand was asking for educational reforms and also the sacking of the India's education minister, because paper leaks for one of the key entrance exam for medical colleges. And of course, the exam was rescheduled and held later.
8: So why are so many young people in India so fed up and taking to the streets?
7: They feel that they are part of this India's success story, India's economic growth. Now, India has a population of about more than 360 million youth population, one of the highest in the world. Every year, India brings out about 5 million graduates. You know, more than half of them get jobs, whereas the other half, they try to find jobs in other sectors. So the overall unemployment is low, probably about 5.5%. But then the youth unemployment, it goes up to 16%. And one report said it can, among the graduates, go up to 40%. So India has grown, India's economy has grown, but how far this is translating into jobs? That's the main question. There are 2 million people in the gig economy delivering food. Is it going to change them economically? Yes, it can provide them some job, some food. But what it did not translate was people's aspiration, whether people can get the jobs they want so that for their qualification, they can get improve their life and get better jobs.
1: Ambarasan Etharajan speaking to Charlotte Gallagher. And after the emergence of the Cockroach Janata Party, India's Chief Justice has said his remarks were in reference to people with fake and bogus degrees. He says he wasn't referring to all young people. The United States has accused Cuba of infiltrating the highest levels of US government during an espionage campaign which has lasted nearly 7 decades. A report published by the US State Department says Havana has backed what it describes as an unprecedented wave of left-wing terrorism on American soil. Here's our Global Affairs reporter, Joanna Keane.
9: US-Cuban relations have been strained for decades, but they've deteriorated rapidly since the start of this year as the US pushes for political and economic reforms. New US sanctions and an effective blockade on oil shipments have exacerbated nationwide power cuts as well as food and medicine shortages. Some airlines have suspended flights, hotel chains have pulled out of the island, and the number of tourists has plummeted. Cuba has accused the US of waging multidimensional, non-conventional warfare. And for months, President Trump has made no secret of the fact that he wants to see an end to communist rule, accusing the Cuban government of posing a threat to US national security and signalling that Washington could take over the island. So while this report from the US State Department comes as no surprise, its claims are far-reaching. It says that Cuba's failed state economy masks one of the most effective foreign intelligence and influence operations in modern history. Havana, it claims, has sought to undermine, degrade, and destabilize America and the West, not just with spies, soldiers, and terrorist cells, but with students, intellectuals, and political organizations. There isn't much in the way of new disclosures, but the report marks the latest downturn in this fraught relationship. Cuba has previously insisted it poses no threat to the United States.
1: Joanna Keane there. Now, for many women, the first sign they're pregnant is when they miss a period. But there may be a way to find out earlier from something many of us wear every day. Ashita Nagesh is a senior reporter for BBC News and has been speaking to a community of women online who saw sudden unusual metrics on their fitness trackers when they were pregnant.
10: There were hundreds of women online saying that their fitness trackers were picking up signs of pregnancy and alerting them much earlier than this. I'm talking like days. Just to be clear, you know, the trackers aren't explicitly saying you are pregnant, but women are getting notifications that their bodies are under some sort of strain. So their health scores have dropped, their temperatures are elevated, their heart rate's high, and yet they feel totally normal. These are all subtle changes that happen in the body really early on at the start of a pregnancy. So I spoke to two women in particular who noticed this. One of these women, Ravika,
4: She told me that when she got a notification when she was on holiday with her husband that her temperature was up, her heart rate was high, and so on. And she started sort of digging around online and searching for other people's experiences to figure out what was going on, because she felt completely fine. And that's when she saw other people posting, you know, my aura rings predicting my pregnancy. And sure enough, about a week or so later, she got a positive pregnancy test. The other woman I spoke to, Sophia, she had the same thing happen with three pregnancies. She got a notification that there were signs of strain on her body. And then, yeah, it was later confirmed that she was pregnant. Unfortunately, actually, both women I spoke to said that, you know, just as with their pregnancies being picked up, the tracker did also pick up their miscarriages. One of the things a lot of women who've had this happen say they notice is that their body temperature drops suddenly and stays low for a few days or so before they lose the pregnancy. And that's something I've seen echoed a lot online as well among the communities of women who are talking about this. You know, a lot of women end up actually taking their trackers off. I spoke to a consultant reproductive specialist, you know, just to get a medical opinion on this, Dr. Stuart Lavery from University College Hospital in London. He said that, you know, while there is a place for this kind of technology in the future, and it has real potential in reproductive medicine, there does need to be a lot of caution at the moment because the data isn't really reliable enough. And also, he did say having all that data can cause a lot of extra unnecessary anxiety. Yeah.
1: Ashita Nagesh reporting there. Right, before we go, the former England footballer and manager Kevin Keegan has died. He was 75 and had been suffering from cancer. Keegan is generally thought of as one of the best English players of the 20th century, and the tributes have been backing this up. The Prince of Wales said he was remarkable. Newcastle United, a club he both played for and managed, described him as iconic, influential and deeply loved. And Liverpool, where he rose to national prominence, called him legendary. Our sports correspondent Andy Swiss looks back at his life.
11: Keegan with a chance, and he has scored! Kevin Keegan has scored!
12: Few in football were as passionate or as popular. Kevin Keegan made his name as a striker in the 1970s. His goals helped Liverpool to three league titles and the European Cup before he moved to Hamburg, where he was twice named the European Footballer of the Year. Keegan became a stalwart for England, winning 63 caps, nearly half of them as captain. But for all his talent, he said his work ethic was the key to his success.
13: I mean, there's a lot of players who, over the years, have looked a lot prettier than I do on a football field in terms of style and the way they get to do things. But at the end of the day, maybe I've achieved a lot more than they have.
12: After retiring as a player at Newcastle in 1984, he returned to the club as a manager. In 1996, Newcastle seemed destined for the Premier League title, but as Manchester United reeled them in, Keegan's composure famously cracked.
14: We're still fighting for this title, and he's got to go to Middlesbrough and get something. And I'll tell you, honestly, I will love it if we beat them. Love it.
12: In 1999, he was appointed as the England manager, but his reign proved unsuccessful. He resigned the following year after a defeat to Germany at Wembley, with Keegan saying he wasn't good enough. He was a man who always wore his heart on his sleeve, endearing him to fans across football, one of England's greatest players and most irrepressible characters.
1: Andy Swiss, that is all we've got time for. Just a quick update on our top story, Andy Burnham appointing his cabinet. We have heard from Ed Miliband, the new Foreign Secretary, who says it is the honour of his life to take up the position and saying he's going to carry spirit into his work as Foreign Secretary. That's all we've got time for. Thank you very much for listening.
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0: BBC News with Vigialis. Andy Burnham has begun a reshuffle of top government jobs after becoming Britain's seventh Prime Minister in a decade. Ed Miliband is the new Foreign Secretary. The post of Chief Finance Minister has gone to John Healey, who resigned as Defence Secretary in June over military spending. One of Mr. Burnham's first calls was to Donald Trump. President Trump has previously said he's heard Britain's new leader is extremely liberal. The US president has vowed to punish Iran for the death of American soldiers, saying Tehran would pay many times over for any US soldier killed. The Iranian president has said his country is fighting a full-scale war with the United States. Yemen's Houthis have announced an immediate maritime blockade of Saudi Arabia. The embargo could renew pressure on Riyadh, which is using a crucial oil export route via the Red Sea to bypass Iran's closure of the Strait of Hormuz. A court in New York has sentenced the former Mexican drug lord Ismael El Mayo Zambada to life in prison. The 76-year-old was the top associate of Joaquin El Chapo Guzman, the founder of the infamous Sinaloa cartel. A judge in California has temporarily suspended a merger of Warner Brothers and Paramount Skydance. California led 12 U.S. states in asking for the order, arguing it would create a media behemoth with the power to dictate prices in film and television. Nicaragua's president Daniel Ortega says the country will no longer hold elections, ruling out the possibility of a challenge when his term ends next year. Critics say the decision seals Nicaragua's transition to a fully fledged dictatorship. A court in Ghana has jailed an opposition politician for 20 years after convicting him of illegal mining. It's the highest profile conviction in Ghana's long-running crackdown on the activity. An Australian woman has given birth to naturally conceived identical quadruplets. Medics estimate the odds at about 1 in 15 million. That's the latest from the BBC.
18: So the first thing we're going to do, we're going to put the hairnet.
19: Okay, so hairnet on. Yep. This is just like what I would describe as the dinner lady hairnet, right?
18: It just, that's it.
19: Yeah,
18: that's
19: yeah.
18: It. People use for cooking.
19: Okay, cool.
20: Hello and welcome to Crowd Science from the BBC World Service, the show that will do whatever it takes to answer your science questions, including looking faintly ridiculous.
18: And then we're going to carry on with this suit here.
19: Just grab one?
18: Yeah, just
19: okay. One. They sort of remind me of like shell suits people used to wear.
20: I'm Anand Jagatia, and the outfit I'm putting on has a serious purpose. It's not there to protect me, it's there, in theory, to protect an entire planet. And I'm wearing it because of a question about space from one of our listeners, George in Nairobi, Kenya.
21: My question for Crowd Science is, are there diseases in space or other planets?
20: That's such a great question, George. I'm just wondering what inspired you to send this in? Like, where did this question come from?
21: Okay, I've been watching some movies and some documentaries about some planets having the ability to support life. And one of the biggest challenges that we have had, at least here, is so many diseases. And so my worry was, do we have these diseases in those other planets if there was a possibility of people to live there?
20: Right. So it's like if we sent humans to Mars, for example, could humans who go there be at risk from diseases that we don't have on Earth, but or maybe the same sorts of diseases we have on Earth, but they're vulnerable to when they touch down on these other planets?
21: Yes.
20: It also makes me think that if we're sending like probes or rovers and things like that, and then they come back to Earth, what if they pick up diseases from space that are kind of different to what we have on Earth, and then maybe they put humans at risk here?
21: Yeah, so I think if really these people, they went to Mars or in the moon or any other part of the space, they came back with these kind of microbes or diseases that could cause death in the populations of the world, then I think it could be very much tragic.
20: Thanks for your question, George. So are there infectious diseases in space? Could we be at risk of catching alien illnesses if we travel to other worlds? And could we unwittingly bring them back to Earth and spark a pandemic on our home planet? Here on Earth, we know that contagious diseases are caused by microbes, like bacteria and viruses. So how likely is it that they could exist out there?
2: Oh, hi there. I'm Dr. Mikhaila Musilova. I'm an astrobiologist, and my specialty is studying life in extreme environments.
20: Mikhaila is an astrobiologist searching for life in space, who's been a commander on more than 30 simulated missions to the Moon and Mars with NASA and its European equivalent, ESA.
2: I'm trying to understand what the limits of life are here on Earth, and that can then help us potentially find life elsewhere because we know the limitations of life as we know it, and then we can identify places in our solar system and beyond that have similar conditions and therefore some possibility for life to exist there.
3: And what you're touching on there really is that space itself as an environment and also planets that are in our solar system, they don't have the cushy environment that we have here on Earth that can sustain life, right? They're kind of quite harsh,
2: exactly,
3: inhospitable places. Yeah. So what kinds of life forms do we think might be able to survive in some of these hostile environments?
2: The most likely organisms or simple life forms like bacteria, and many of them can survive in space for an extremely long time. And many of them go into a spore form. That is the main way they're able to survive radiation in particular. And so when they go into the spore form, it's a type of dormancy. And what happens is they create this thick protective shell in the cell. The DNA gets like packed really tightly and protected by special proteins, which in a way work like seatbelts. So they hold the DNA in place because radiation tends to break the DNA down into small particles.
3: I mean, the fact that bacteria can go into these very, very hardy spores is kind of incredible. I mean, how long do we think that bacteria, say, might be able to survive in conditions like space?
2: So some theories are that bacteria could potentially survive, at least in these spore forms, for potentially, you know, thousands, maybe even millions of years, but that's very hypothetical for now. We've only been able to test it for a few years on experiments on the International Space Station. Some of the research I was focused on was trying to extrapolate this to tens of thousands of years. And we were actually able to see that if in theory this is correct, that microbes, sturdy ones or hardy ones, if they're able to revive themselves approximately, you know, once every 10,000 years or so, they could even survive living on the surface of Mars today, and they would just have to get into a safe enough situation where they're not exposed to too much radiation or other dangerous factors on the surface of Mars, wake up, you know, repair all the damage that has happened to their cells while they were dormant or, you know, less active, and then they could go back into kind of more of a dormant or less active state for another few thousand years, and they should be okay. But of course, you know, we can't know for sure because we haven't been testing it for that long.
20: So if we think about George's question then, you're saying that a bacterium could be a good candidate for a microbe that survives in space, and they could also make us ill. So what sort of a risk is there that we could actually get an infectious disease from space?
2: So, you know, it's always important to be careful. And I always say, you know, rather safe than sorry. So, you know, in theory, if there are microbes in space, like on Mars, we should definitely be very careful if we bring any samples back. And that's called backwards contamination. And backwards contamination would be if, you know, we collect a sample from Mars, bring it to Earth, and then we could contaminate Earth with Martian microbes if they are dangerous to us in some shape or form.
3: Yeah. How seriously do NASA and other sort of space organizations take the idea that there is a small chance that there could be microbes on other planets or in space that we bring back to Earth?
2: Oh, it's taken pretty seriously. I think, you know, with the, for example, the Mars sample return mission, there was a mission that was planned to do that, but sadly that one has been postponed for some time. But they were definitely planning on having special types of, you know, containment labs on Earth where the samples would be stored and tested first before there's any chance of it contaminating our planet or causing any damage.
20: So there could be microbes out in the harshness of space. We know that there are microbes on Earth that are incredibly tough, potentially surviving for millennia by forming protective spores. Michaela mentioned plans for missions to Mars in the near future, which might use rovers to bring back Martian material for us to study here at home, and they could pose an infection risk. So are space agencies really prepared for that possibility?
5: Yeah, very much so. So we take really seriously this kind of question.
20: This is Silvio Sinibaldi. He's a man with a job title that makes him sound like a superhero, Planetary Protection Officer at the European Space Agency. And when NASA was planning their sample return missions to and from Mars, it was Silvio and his international colleagues that had to figure out how it could be done without compromising the health of Earthlings.
5: Yeah, so there are two levels of consideration that we are taking. One is the actual sample that are being retrieved on Mars. So for that, we have like a containment of a containment of a containment, so three layers of a containment. But then we also look at particles that could potentially cross-contaminate the exterior of the spacecraft. So we didn't want the particle that could have potentially cross-contaminate the outside of the spacecraft to even go close to the atmosphere on Earth.
20: NASA hasn't had to put any of these measures into practice just yet, as that plan to return samples from Mars has been postponed. But it's something space agencies around the world are taking seriously for future missions. But listener George asked about whether people travelling to the Moon or Mars might be at risk of contracting infections. Well, it turns out if you're an astronaut, you might get sick long before you touch down on another world. And that's what we'll be looking at next. You're listening to Crowd Science from the BBC World Service. I'm Anand Jagatia, and this week we're on a mission to answer a question from listener George in Kenya. Could there be life out there in space that could make us sick? We've heard that microbes are amazingly hardy and have the potential to survive in extreme environments like the surface of Mars. But when it comes to space, that's not the only place they can be found.
6: What are all those microbes on the walls, on our equipment, on our laptops, on our clothes when we're in space?
20: This is microbiologist Kate Rubens, currently a professor at Stanford University in the US. She started out as a regular virologist until...
6: I was working on a grant one day and one of my friends called me and said, Kate, there's astronaut applications online. Didn't you want to be an astronaut when you were a kid? So I applied, not thinking that they would take a virologist, but as it turns out, there's a lot of interesting science in space that we can do around microbes.
20: And Kate's done plenty of it herself. As a NASA astronaut, she spent 300 days on the International Space Station doing microbiology in microgravity.
6: One of the first experiments that we did was actually sequencing DNA in space. The entire impetus for doing the DNA sequencing in space was microbial. So previously, if we had something growing on the wall or if an astronaut had an infection, you'd have to wait until a spacecraft was undocking from the space station. And we would take that sample, put it in a spacecraft, burn it through the atmosphere, and then somebody would pick those samples up and go to the clinical lab and grow them up on plates to identify.
20: Ferrying microbial samples from the space station back to Earth for analysis wasn't exactly easy or practical.
6: The problem is a spacecraft only undocks every 3 or 4 months. And so if you have a bacterial infection, you need an answer within a day or two. And so we were very concerned about not having a way to identify the microbes. And so sequencing was something that we could do quickly without having to bring an entire clinical microbiology testing laboratory up to space, which would be very difficult.
20: But it's not just the microbes on the walls or the equipment of the space station that Kate is interested in. She's also been researching the ones that the astronauts on board might already be carrying inside them.
6: The viruses that you carry in your body can actually reactivate on the space station.
20: Kate wanted to understand more about a virus that causes a disease called shingles, or herpes zoster. It's the same virus that causes chickenpox or varicella in children. But in adults, the disease is much more serious. For most people, shingles is never a problem, as the virus tends to remain dormant inside them. But puzzlingly, again and again, astronauts, who are incredibly fit and healthy, seem to be getting ill with the disease. So, what's going on?
6: To have a really healthy 30 or 40-year-old get shingles might mean that the immune system's compromised, because that shingles virus is from chickenpox when you're a child, and it just kind of hides out. And until you're immunocompromised or you're getting older, it doesn't really cause anything. But since we were seeing these shingles eruptions, we knew that probably the immune system was a little bit compromised and that this virus had woken up and was reactivated again. So when we did some studies to find bits of that viral DNA or RNA, we were seeing it in anywhere from 40 to 60% of the astronauts had the shingles virus or other viruses in the herpes virus family.
20: So is it that being in space might somehow change your immune system and therefore make people more vulnerable to infectious diseases?
6: Yeah, absolutely. You know, we see this in a lot of astronauts. We started doing additional studies on the immune system, and we found that the immune system was a little bit dysregulated and depressed in space. And so NASA's concerned about viruses in the future or bacteria in the future, because you might not be able to fight them off. So we do a lot to prevent that. And we, in the 25 years of space station, we really haven't had an issue besides some of these dormant viruses.
20: So it seems that just being up in space somehow disrupts the immune system, making it more vulnerable to infection. And that's before you've even reached your destination. But what about all those microbes that Kate sequenced on board the space station? Could the environment up there be altering their biology too?
6: Well, the microbes are very unique in terms of their ability to sense their environment. They're single-celled organisms, and what's around in the environment, that's everything to them. And so they're very sensitive to things like stress. And the spaceflight environment, the microgravity environment, is filled with a lot of stress. Fluids behave differently. You've got some radiation up there. There's all kinds of new environments. And so it's a little bit concerning, because we have done other studies with bacteria which demonstrates that they turn on some more virulent genes. So they become a little bit more pathogenic. So it's something that NASA's definitely keeping their eye on. It's a risk area.
20: Are some of these issues going to be even more relevant as we try to do longer lasting missions or missions to further away planets in space?
6: Absolutely. So the current program is talking about sustained lunar missions where we're going to the moon and we're staying for longer. And that really changes the medical care aspect, because on the space station, if somebody has a problem, we can send the crew home and get them to medical care within 24 hours. When you start talking about the moon, that's 5 days away, which doesn't sound like a lot, but if you have a raging infection, really could be a problem. So we need to think more carefully about what diagnostic equipment and what medical supplies we send up, various kinds of antibiotics and those sorts of things. The story really changes when we start talking about Mars, because for that mission, it's going to be 2.5 years. And once you burn your engines to go to Mars, you're not coming back. So I think this research is going to be increasingly important as we talk about longer missions.
20: So, George, you wanted to know if future missions to the moon, Mars, or beyond could put astronauts at risk of contracting infectious diseases that they might bring back to Earth. We don't yet know if microbes exist on other planets, but it's a possibility. However, we do know that the harsh space environment itself seems to make us more susceptible to infection. We've also heard that planetary protection is something space agencies take very seriously. And if samples ever return from somewhere like Mars, there'll be measures to quarantine them from the rest of Earth until they're deemed safe. But there's something else we need to consider here. What about the flip side to George's question? What if we are the ones who are infecting the rest of the solar system? It's something astrobiologist Mikhaila Musilova thinks about whenever she sees a rocket taking off.
7: 5, 4, engine ignition, 2, 1, 0. NASA's 300 million mile journey from America's shore to Jezero Crater on Mars, the red planet.
2: I keep my fingers crossed for the astronauts or the payload or whatever that it's being launched into space, but I am fully cognizant of the other payloads that could be on that spacecraft, like microbes hitching a ride to places like Mars.
8: Maximum dynamic pressure.
2: And I do always wonder, you know, are they going to survive the journey? Are they going to survive this other alien environment? And what became of these microbes?
20: In exploring other planets, could we be delivering microbes from Earth into the depths of space?
2: We have been sending all these different probes to Mars that are trying to study whether the conditions on Mars were ever favorable for life to be there. But at the same time, because we're sending things from Earth to Mars, it is almost certain that there are some microbes that have been able to, quote unquote, hitch a ride all the way to Mars, and they could even be there today. And so, you know, if we do find life on Mars one day, we'll have to actually first check that this isn't something that is a contaminant from Earth.
20: While it's unclear whether life exists in the rest of the solar system, we know it exists down here. So how can we avoid contaminating other planets? Well, it all starts with the shell suit and hair nets you heard me putting on at the top of the show. It's mandatory gear for entering the facility we're about to see in the south of England, Airbus Defence and Space. It's an ultra-clean factory where spacecraft and payloads are assembled for launch.
5: All clear room, the basic concept is minimising cross-contamination that generally comes from the outside world to the inside.
20: I'm back with Planetary Protection Officer Silvio, trying to put covers over my shoes without letting them touch the floor, and it's harder than it sounds.
5: What you need to do is pay attention on not touching any dirty surfaces, without being too strict here, but
19: Have I failed by already letting mine touch the floor?
5: So you need to, first of all, is the other way around?
19: That's a bad start.
5: Yeah.
19: All right, okay. So that's on now. Can we go in?
5: Yeah, of course, please.
19: Whoa, okay, this is really cool. So we've just walked through into basically like a big, what looks like a big aircraft hangar. It's like a big warehouse, but the walls are all kind of white. And around us, well, it's like the fanciest mechanics workshop you've ever seen.
5: That's right. It's like a mechanical workshop, but clean. This is where we are building part of the spacecraft that go to space. And the reason is because we want to avoid the so-called false positives. So these are the incidents that can happen when you search for life on Mars, for example, and you bring bacteria from Earth. And then you will screw up completely your investment, your mission that was aimed to search for life. And also, if you think about that, it's also responsibility aspect, because we want to... other mission in the future to go to the same region or the same planet and be able to make science without being compromised by us previously.
19: Okay, so it's really important to make sure that the stuff you send to other planets doesn't have any microbes on or isn't contaminated with life.
5: No, exactly. So first of all, let me say that it's impossible to have zero microbe because we live in a world of microbes on Earth. So all we're trying to do is minimizing that contamination and making sure we don't have organisms that can proliferate on other planets. So in doing so, obviously, we need to take lots of measures. So you will see how we do that in a minute.
19: Cool. Yeah, let's go and have a look.
5: Okay.
20: Silvio takes me to another clean room, which is even stricter than the one we've just been in. In fact, we're not allowed in. But from a window, I can see someone working in a biosecure suit that looks much more cumbersome than what I just had to wear. We watch as he walks around with tools in his hand, working meticulously while a team of engineers is speaking into his ear from behind a pane of glass. Watching all this next to me is engineer Paul Meacham. For 14 years at Airbus, he led the build on the ExoMars rover project, which is scheduled to launch an autonomous vehicle to Mars in 2028.
9: The ExoMars rover is a European mission to look for signs of past or present life on the surface and under the surface of Mars.
20: Now that the rover itself, named Rosalind Franklin after the scientist, is finished, the team here is building the landing platform that will touch it down safely on the red planet.
9: So it's the first time anyone's ever taken a drill to Mars before to take samples from up to 2 metres below the surface, because that's where we think there could be a sort of an ice layer. And if our assumptions about life are correct, we expect to find some indication of past or present life in that layer.
19: How does the way you design something like this have to take into account the principles of planetary protection that we've been talking about?
9: It starts with material choices, because we don't want to take an organic-based material with us and that be detected by the instrumentation and think that it was actually signs of Martian life. So we can't use anything which is organic in origin, such as rubber. Instead, for example, the wheels of the rover have to be metallic and yet still behave like a rubber tyre would in terms of sort of the squidginess, the compression, but without using it.
19: I mean, it just really highlights how much of an undertaking it is to make sure that as much as possible you're not taking anything with you into space to somewhere like Mars. What kind of numbers are we talking about? Like, presumably you can't get it completely sterile, or can you?
9: No, I mean, there's always going to be the reality that nothing will be perfect. What we tend to talk about is terms of number of bacterial spores that are on the surface. So to give you an idea, the rover was required to have less than 10,000 bacterial spores across the complete surface, which you'd normally find on sort of an eighth of a pinhead. It's a ridiculously small amount. And actually, through all the processes you see here, the material choices, the sterilisation processes, we actually achieved 10% of that number.
19: So less than what you would find on a pinhead on Earth is what you are able to detect across the whole of the Mars exorover?
9: Yeah, every part of its surface, or every nook and cranny that they could hide, has to be inspected and checked, and that was the number we came up with. Which, when you compare to the millions of spores that we shed every 24 hours, we have to maintain that level of cleanliness, not just in the initial build, but throughout the entire test campaign over many years.
20: The efforts Paul and Silvio have described are incredibly impressive, but as we've heard, some tiny number of microbes will always slip through. If they did make it all the way to Mars, could they really survive the journey or the hostile conditions they'd encounter when they arrive? It's something astrobiologist Michaela Masilova has been studying at NASA's Jet Propulsion Lab, with bacteria called extremophiles that can withstand extreme environments.
2: So my work at NASA JPL was particularly looking at what would happen if some Earth microbes survive the journey all the way to Mars and land on Mars with a rover. What happens then? So I tested some of these very sturdy microbes and other extremophiles in Mars-like conditions. And, you know, no matter what terrible conditions I expose them to, whether very cold temperatures, very dry conditions, radiation, and so on, they were able to find a way to survive. And so that wasn't very good news for us from the planetary protection aspect, because there's, you know, a pretty high chance that we have transported various microbes to Mars over the years, probably, you know, hundreds or thousands at this point. And based on my research, there's a pretty good chance that some of them at least have been able to find a way to survive that and, you know, are probably still living or at least dormant on Mars today.
20: So, George, to bring it back to your question, based on what we know about the hardiness of microbes here on Earth, there's certainly a chance that something like bacteria or viruses could exist on other planets. Whether or not they could actually make us sick, if their biology would be compatible with ours, is another question entirely. But as we've not yet found any, we can't say for sure. Missions like the ExoMars rover may tell us in time, but ironically, it's our search for life in space that may have already taken microbes out there. It's a strange thought to imagine the first explorers to Mars getting infected by a mysterious Martian bug, only to discover that it's in fact something seeded from Earth decades before. That's it for this week. George, over to you for the credits.
21: You've been listening to Crowd Science from the BBC World Service. The question was for me, George, in Nairobi. The presenter was Anan Jagatia and produced by Tom Bonnet. If you have got a question, email crowdscience@bbc.co.uk.
20: Thanks, George. And don't forget, you can also send a message or a voice note to us on WhatsApp. The number is +44 8000 314 773. That's +44 8000 314 773. Okay, bye.
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11: Welcome to NewsHour from the BBC World Service. I'm Rebecca Kesby. Today, Andy Burnham becomes Britain's seventh Prime Minister in 10 years. The country faces many challenges, he says, but he's optimistic.
22: Let us make this the moment when Britain starts to believe again. The moment we bring back hope. Thank you very much, everybody.
11: We'll speak to a former colleague of Andy Burnham's and get the lowdown on his time as Manchester mayor. Also, Ukraine's army recruitment problems. The Houthis threaten Saudi Arabia's oil export route. The EU cracks down on waste from the fashion industry. And what is the secret to Spain's World Cup success?
23: They're a winning machine. You have to trust them that they know how to do it. And they've done it in different ways. You know, they seem to also be very good at finals too. So, yeah, it's time to celebrate if you're a Spaniard.
11: First, the main world news.
24: BBC News, I'm John Shea. The new British Prime Minister, Andy Burnham, has started to reshape the team at the top of government that will help him introduce the changes he's promised. A former leader of the Labour Party, Ed Miliband, has been appointed Foreign Secretary. Mr Burnham's predecessor, Sir Keir Starmer, formally stepped down earlier on Monday. Here's our political correspondent, Rob Watson.
25: Andy Burnham's most striking decision is not to make Ed Miliband Chancellor, but instead to appoint him Foreign Secretary. It suggests Mr Burnham is keen to reassure the bond markets, which had been worried Mr Miliband would have been keen to borrow and spend even more than is currently the case. But Mr Burnham clearly hopes the appointment of such a senior politician as Foreign Secretary will allow him to focus on domestic policy. On that front, he is suggesting nothing less than remaking British politics and economics over the next 10 years. A bold promise, given the failure of his six most recent predecessors to deliver change and renewal.
24: One of the first calls Andy Burnham made after taking office was to President Trump. Sarah Smith is in Washington.
26: President Trump's already claimed on social media that the people of Aberdeen are dancing in the streets because the new prime minister will open up the North Sea for further oil and gas drilling. He may be disappointed when he learns Mr. Burnham is not intending to go nearly as far as Mr. Trump seems to believe. Increased defence spending is another serious concern in the White House, along with the digital services tax that will hit many big American companies.
24: Mr. Burnham has also spoken to President Zelensky and assured him that Britain's support for Ukraine would remain steadfast. President Trump has vowed to punish Iran for the deaths of US soldiers. Posting on social media, he warned that if Iran killed an American soldier, they would pay many times over. Three US service members were killed in the Gulf region in recent days, while the US has carried out a wave of overnight attacks on Iran. Earlier, the Iranian president said his country was fighting a full-scale war with the United States, but he said diplomatic messages were still being exchanged. A New York court has sentenced the former Mexican drug lord Ismael El Mayo Zambada to life in prison. He was widely seen as the strategist of the Sinaloa cartel. Nader Taufik reports.
27: El Mayo Zambada was the co-founder of the notorious Sinaloa cartel, along with the already imprisoned El Chapo Guzman, running the day-to-day operations of their drug trafficking cartel. The 76-year-old pleaded guilty last August to shipping millions of kilograms of cocaine to the United States, after prosecutors said they wouldn't seek the death penalty. It brings an end to the U.S. government's years-long fight to bring both men to justice. The ruthless cartel was known to torture or murder anyone who crossed them or stood in their way.
24: World News from the BBC. Prosecutors in Britain have charged a 28-year-old man from Northern England with the murder of the former Conservative minister and TV personality Anne Widdecombe. Joshua Kerry was arrested 2 days after the 78-year-old right-wing politician was found dead at her home in southwestern England earlier this month. Mr. Kerry will appear at a London court on Tuesday. Nicaragua's president, Daniel Ortega, says the country will no longer hold elections, ruling out the possibility of a challenge when his term ends next year. At a rally in the capital, he accused opponents of wanting to seize power to enrich themselves, something he said he would never allow. Critics say the decision seals Nicaragua's transition to a fully-fledged, family-run dictatorship. The former guerrilla fighter has led Nicaragua since 2007. Tens of thousands of jubilant football fans have turned out in Madrid to celebrate the return of the Spanish team, who won the World Cup on Sunday, beating Argentina 1-0. Their open-top bus is parading through the Spanish capital before a concert takes place in a central square. Earlier, the team met King Felipe, who praised the world champions.
0: You've been a real team, showing solidarity and generosity, and you've won with real class. Those two stars which shine so brightly for the whole of Spain will be yours forever. But you are all a stellar and legendary team in the history of our football and Spanish sport.
24: An Australian woman has given birth to naturally conceived identical quadruplets in what doctors have described as one of the rarest cases in the world. Medics estimate the odds at about 1 in 15 million. The mother's doctor said these four girls even shared the same placenta, which she said was unheard of. Their parents, who already had four children, said they hadn't planned for more when the quadruplets were conceived. And that's the latest BBC World News.
11: Hello and welcome to NewsHour, live from the BBC World Service in London. I'm Rebecca Kesby. The United Kingdom has another new Prime Minister. Andy Burnham becomes the seventh Prime Minister since the Brexit referendum in 2016, just 10 years ago. Today, as he arrived at the official residence at number 10 Downing Street, he was beaming, full of smiles and waving to the supporters who'd gathered there to congratulate him. Well, it was almost as if he'd just won a general election, but that is a challenge yet to come. At the moment, Mr. Burnham has the fulsome support of the Parliamentary Labour Party, the majority of which backed him to be Prime Minister. He also has a large majority in Parliament, inherited from his predecessor Keir Starmer's landslide election win just 2 years ago. The real test will be whether he can convince the country that he should keep that position. It's 3 years till the next scheduled general election, and speaking without notes outside number 10, Andy Burnham gave his first glimpse of his priorities and began by going back in history.
22: In the 1980s, Britain took some wrong turns. Political power was centralised, economic power privatised, large parts of the country deindustrialised, and they still haven't recovered. Many feel as though they're still in decline. And they don't have the ability to turn things around. And that's why we will change politics.
11: Well, Mr. Burnham went on to call for unity in the country and for a sense of optimism about the future.
22: I will put the care of people at the heart of everything I do. I will give this my all, and I ask you all to pull with me. Let's build a new national sense of unity, of common purpose and positivity. Let us make this the moment when Britain starts to believe again, the moment we bring back hope. Thank you very much, everybody.
11: Well, that was earlier in a very busy day, and we can dig into the detail now because we're joined live by our political correspondent, Rob Watson, who's been down in Westminster all day. Rob, joining us from there. What is the latest? Because there's been some breaking news in the past hour or so. We're beginning to get an idea of who's going to be in the cabinet and some crucial appointments already.
1: Yes, and at the beginning, Rebecca, of that incredibly delicate balancing act that's always involved in trying to form a government. And essentially, if I had to sum it up, I would say that Andy Burnham has been trying to balance the kind of unmistakably left of centre vision he has for the future of Britain, sort of rolling back on some of the changes of the 1980s, with trying not to panic the bond markets, because Britain is a country absolutely steeped in debt. So I think the most
25: striking appointments he's made is the decision not to make Ed Miliband Chancellor of the Exchequer, the Chief Finance Minister, but instead to make him Foreign Secretary. Why is that important? It's because Ed Miliband is seen by the people who lend Britain billions and billions of pounds every year as being even more keen to spend and tax and borrow than is currently the case. So he's gone to Foreign Secretary, which has the great advantage, because Andy Burnham trusts him, thinks he's competent, thinks that he's very senior, to allow Mr. Burnham to concentrate on domestic policy. I think that is the standout from all these appointments.
11: Yeah, it's interesting, Rob. He is facing questions, certainly from the opposition already, though, isn't he, about his legitimacy, because he didn't even stand as an MP in the last election, but he's going to be bound by that manifesto pledge. The pledge is in it, isn't he, that the Labour Party won that election on? And if he wants to be really radical, won't he need to call another election?
25: You've packed a lot into that question there, Rebecca. Let me try and untangle it. Let me deal with the legitimacy one. I mean, in the British system, you know, when you change prime minister, you don't have to have a general election. You just don't need to, as long as the prime minister can form a majority in the House of Commons, that's it. But of course, there are questions, because he hasn't faced a leadership challenge within the governing Labour Party. You don't have to have a general election. You just don't need to, as long as the Prime Minister can form a majority in the House of Commons, that's it. But of course, there are questions, because he hasn't faced a leadership challenge within the governing Labour Party. It was a coronation. Parliament is in recess, so we

0: You're absolutely right. I mean, there's a sort of, if you like, a kind of a contradiction at the heart of what Mr. Burnham has said so far, or at least a paradox, because he's absolutely saying, yes, I will stick to the pledges that Labour was elected on 2 years ago, but he's also promising the biggest change in 40 years to British politics and economics. So, yeah, we shall watch that one closely, Rebecca.
1: And very briefly, Rob, when do people like you get to ask him questions? Because he hasn't actually taken any from the press so far, has he?
0: No, I mean, he hasn't taken much. He hasn't taken much from the press. He certainly hasn't taken much in Parliament. But do not worry, the British press, the lobbyists, it's known, Rebecca, will be on his case. We are already.
1: I can well believe it.
0: Message went out today, directly.
1: Okay, very good, Rob. Very good to speak to you on a very busy day down there in Westminster. That's the BBC's Rob Watson. Well, a lot has been made of the fact that the UK has had 7 prime ministers in the past 10 years. It's also had now, as of today, 9 foreign secretaries in the same period. Mr. Burnham says he wants to build a stable government. So what can we expect of the new prime minister's foreign policy? We're told his first phone call was with Donald Trump. That's the beginning. Let's speak live now to Lord Malik Brown, who served as a minister in the Foreign Office at the same time Andy Burnham was a cabinet minister in the Blair Brown governments, the Labour governments there. Lord Malik Brown, welcome to the programme. First of all, what can you tell us about Andy Burnham as a person? Because you worked alongside him.
2: He was a pretty junior member of the cabinet, and I sat beside him. So I got to know him casually well. He was charming. He was, very personable. I didn't necessarily at the time think amongst a very able group of former SPADs, political advisors who'd come in with Labour in 97 and then in 2001, all of them had entered Parliament, you wouldn't necessarily have ranked him as the most likely one to emerge as a future Prime Minister. He was up against, in that group, the Miliband brothers, Ed Balls, Yvette Cooper, James Pennell. They were a pretty distinguished lot, and, they all were on a soccer team together, or most of them. So they're very close comrades. But as I say, Andy was probably one of the more charming and personable of them. But others seemed at the time to have more ruthless ambition.
1: We've just heard there from Rob about his appointment of the next foreign secretary, which is going to be Ed Miliband. And you mentioned the Miliband brothers. I think his brother David Miliband is a former foreign secretary. What do you think of the decision to put Ed Miliband in that role?
2: Well, obviously there was some speculation earlier that David Miliband might come back. Tricky to do, given that he is not in Parliament. And, David would have been instantly well-received around the world in the intervening years. He's run the International Rescue Committee, a big American NGO, and has really built a huge sort of standing across the global community. But Ed Miliband is no slouch either on the international stage. His, passionate commitment to the climate issue and the fact that there's a ton of international work around that, conferences, etc. I mean, he's also a well-known figure internationally. And I think, he's a very serious politician. And from my point of view, someone who's in my case, spent a lot of time on development, international development, it's a welcome appointment because Ed will take that seriously. And under the Starmer government, it's been completely eviscerated. It's disgraceful how they've reduced the spending on it. And, things are tight and Burnham has other domestic priorities. But I think at the very least, international development will get a lot more oxygen under Ed Miliband than certainly it got under Yvette Cooper and Keir Starmer.
1: Well, you mention the coffers there, the cash funding crisis that any government of the UK has got at the moment. And we've already heard from Andy Burnham that he is going to go big on defence, or he's been talking about it, at least playing a role in NATO and support for Ukraine. But, I mean, Keir Starmer lost a defence minister because of the budget for defence. If Andy Burnham does go spending big on defence to, get around that problem, what's he not going to spend money on?
2: Well, I think it's going to be very tough. And I think, you know, his appointment of John Healey as the new chancellor, the very same defence secretary who

0: resigned because there wasn't enough money for defence demonstrates that he will prioritise that. And I think he has little choice. I mean, Britain is at risk. The state of relations with Russia are close to a warlike one. And so, you know, it's absolutely right that a prime minister and his team take defence very, very seriously. But I think that's got to be part of rebuilding Britain's international standing in the world, which includes not just a commitment to hard power, but soft power as well. And, you know, for a prime minister faced with that bill and agenda and an equally pressing domestic agenda, you know, that amiable chap who sat beside me in cabinet 15 years ago is going to have to show real toughness about choices.
1: So what are the choices then? Because I mentioned right at the top, he's the seventh prime minister since that referendum and the break with Europe. He's also got to keep Donald Trump on side, hasn't he? Where are the priorities going to be?
0: Well, I think they will be domestically. I mean, there is no doubt that the instability in Britain, which has produced seven prime ministers in 10 years, is very much a consequence of the low productivity and low growth that has gripped the British economy, most particularly since Brexit, but even before Brexit, since the financial crisis. And so getting that right, getting growth going and getting youngsters back into work has got to be the core mission of the leadership. And that also means whether it's reindustrialization or the development of new industries around AI, etc., that has got to be a driving priority for him. And I think, you know, it was some, and if he succeeds on that, then he changes the whole terms of the debate. The success of reform on the right or of the Greens on the left has been in many ways a vote against established political parties, Tory and Labour alike, that failed to deliver for people. So that issue of delivering is key. And I think, you know, these early appointments, particularly keeping Shabana Mahmood at in the Home Office,
1: the Interior Ministry, yeah.
0: Yeah, I mean, these Healy at Treasury, at Finance, and Ed Miliband at the Foreign Office, these are very, very capable politicians. They're okay. Also individuals who are close to him. So I think you'll see a strong team.
1: We'll see what happens. Lord Malek Brown, thank you very much for joining us live there, former minister in the Foreign Office.
2: The Madison Community Band announces two summer events. 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
3: I'm Lisa Chang. I was lucky enough to have a cherry red Toyota Prius, which I loved that car, and then now a series of minivans, which probably just shows the progression of my life. 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I believe that's Odin's steed in Norse mythology, and that seemed like the right name for a car that does carry my mythology-loving family. 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
1: You're with NewsHour live from the BBC. Spain's victorious football team has just arrived home in Madrid after winning the Men's World Cup final against Argentina in New Jersey last night, and this was the scene that greeted them. Well, there's a crowds all out in the streets as the team goes through them now. And Guillaume Balaguer, veteran Spanish football journalist, was in the stadium at the final whistle last night. What was that moment like?
4: Basically, it was bragging rights for the best national team of the 21st century, but also it was an opportunity to look back to where does all that come from? I'm from a generation that we used to lose a lot and it used to be knocked out at the quarterfinal stage kind of thing. But this generation is different. So was the 2010 one. And then you start scratching and you see that this was on the back of a very good idea that took place 30 years ago when the Federation, a little bit copying what Barcelona were doing at the academy level, decided to select players based on technical ability, tactical understanding of the game, and generally who can do whatever the game requires. And that started made us win titles at youth level. And now, as I say, we're just 26 years into this century, it's made us the best senior side in the world.
1: Well, it is an amazing feat. I mean, Spain was so consistent throughout this tournament. They never went behind in a game. And even in that last match against Argentina last night, when tempers were flaring, there was so much at stake, the Spanish team stayed focused and still delivered. Well, tell us about the mentality that they had to be able to do that.
4: Well, it's based again on a simple idea. If you have the ball, the rival doesn't have it. So you can defend and attack that way. It's simple, isn't it? But try to apply that to a team. They all have to think the same way. The leadership has to be clear. It's got to have, as Luis de la Fuente, the manager, likes to say, all of them has to be good people. So you sacrifice for the other. When you're on the bench, you don't complain. And yes, you keep you calm. But you keep you calm also because you won a lot. These guys have won, some of them, when de la Fuente started with the under-19s Spain national team, they won the European Championships, and so on and so forth. So you know what is required when you win.
1: All the way through this tournament, everybody's talked about the team of Spain. And in terms of Argentina, I mean, everybody was pointing to Messi. It's kind of the team versus a group of individuals, maybe. I mean, I don't know whether that's a little bit too harsh.
4: It was the best team of the tournament. I've been saying it from the beginning, Spain, no doubt about it. We needed to score more goals. We weren't very efficient, but the best team, no doubt. In terms of Argentina, I described them as Messi and his street gang, and they were like that. They were all for one and one for all as well. There was a different way of being a team. And to be honest, they perhaps focused too much on some of the traits that make them a little bit not likable, if you like. They're very competitive, and you don't get into a World Cup final and win the four previous tournaments they've been in if you're not a very, very good team.
1: There was a little bit of fisticuffs, wasn't there, during the match, but then certainly afterwards as well.
4: I don't mind during the match if things happen. I don't mind that at all. I have a problem when the game is over and, for instance, Paredes starts fighting with some of the Spanish guys that were just passing by. Nahuel Molina, exactly the same. And then they decided to look at the fans while Spain was lifting the trophy, all but one, because Messi turned around to give a little homage, perhaps, to the champions. But the problem with Argentina is that they see only one possibility outcome in any tournament they enter, victory. If there is no victory, you know, it's not down to them if they lose. There's somebody to blame always. Yesterday, they will say the referee was at fault. When you are so passionate about your national side and all you see, all the possibilities, victory, then you behave sometimes like that. You cannot accept that defeat is part of a sport, very much so.
1: What happens next to the team? Where do you go from here? You've been in two World Cup finals. You've won them both. You've got a string of European championships behind you. Is Spain unbeatable now?
4: Well, I'll use the words that Luis de la Fuente, how he answered that same question when a player in the changing room while they were celebrated said, what are we going to win next? And Luis de la Fuente said, the next game. So they're a winning machine. You have to trust them that they know how to do it.
1: Guillaume Balaguer there speaking to us earlier. Now, the Iran-backed Houthis, who control northwestern Yemen, have threatened an immediate maritime embargo of Saudi Arabia since the US-Israeli war with Iran has effectively closed the Strait of Hormuz. Bab al-Mandeb, the strategically important gateway into the Red Sea, has become a crucial alternative route for Saudi crude oil exports. Is that now under threat by a possible Houthi blockade? Well, I got more details from Greg Holyoake. He's a Middle East specialist with BBC Monitoring. So the Houthis have threatened to block Bab al-Mandeb before. How serious are they this time, and how much of an escalation might it be?
5: We really don't know how serious it is as of now. They are known for making these escalatory remarks. How serious it could get is very serious, just to look back to what happened with Red Sea shipping and the price of oil and goods around the world when they were attacking ships that they said were connected to Israel and to Western powers in the past during the Gaza War, because it is this chokehold, especially now that we're already kind of losing access to the Strait of Hormuz to add in the Bab el-Mandeb, is going to be a significant shift. But what set Saudi Arabia aside during the Iran war was the fact that they have this port in Yanbu, which goes on to the Red Sea, which Qatar, the UAE, even Iraq had no access to. They had to use the Strait of Hormuz. And we saw that Saudi media in March were quite pleased announcing that they were redirecting a huge amount of oil, up to 5 million barrels a day, to this port on the Red Sea for export. And if it is a blockade and if they're not able to use this, this kind of puts them in the same position as a lot of those other Gulf countries.
1: Talk us through why this is all sparked off now, because there has been a ceasefire in place for the past 4 years or so.
5: There's a couple of different theories, I think, that we have been looking at in monitoring. We have seen quite a lot of escalation in terms of language, but also in terms of tit-for-tat strikes in the last couple of weeks. The Houthis tried to fire at a bunch of Saudi fighters who they said were trying to prevent an Iranian plane from landing in the capital, Sana'a. After that, the airport in Sana'a was bombed. They blamed Saudi Arabia for these strikes and fired at a Saudi airport. So what we're seeing with this is another escalation. But I think it's important that they're saying this is an escalation in a sort of tit-for-tat way. They haven't specifically said if they are going to proactively start striking or blockading, or if they're waiting for Saudi Arabia to make the next move.
1: Greg, you're from BBC Monitoring, of course, so I know you keep an eye on how this is being perceived in the region. Any news on that?
5: Since the announcement today by the Houthis, it's very interesting to see that Saudi media of all types, of all affiliations, really has just been ignoring it. It's been a deafening silence.
1: Why?
5: I think they don't want to jump the gun before there is an actual response. And they are very tight-lipped generally, especially on things about Saudi Arabia. So we saw on their main international channel, Al Arabiya, that there were more stories about Andy Burnham and the challenges he faced than there were about the Houthis today. That being said, the UAE media has been a bit different, and they did say that it was the biggest threat to stability in Yemen since this truce in 2022.
1: I mean, it is mainly missiles, isn't it? So how effective can they be in trying to block it?
5: Well, it's true that they don't have a formal navy, they don't have a formal air force, but as we've seen with other groups like the Taliban around the world, if you have this kind of guerrilla-style warfare that you can fight very effectively, they were able to completely hold global shipping to ransom beforehand. So they definitely have shown that without any formalized forces in terms of the Navy and Air Force, they still have a huge amount of power.
1: That's Greg Holyoake, one of our Middle East specialists with BBC Monitoring there. Do stay with us here on NewsHour. Lots more to come after a bulletin of the latest world news.
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0: Still to come, more on Britain's new Prime Minister, Andy Burnham. What do other countries want to hear from him in the coming days? Also, Ukraine's recruitment problem. The Tate brothers have appeared in a Miami court. British law enforcement want them extradited to the UK to face new charges. And the EU has cracked down on waste from the fashion industry. We'll be hearing all about it after the latest world news.
1: BBC News, I'm John Shea. Britain's new Prime Minister, Andy Burnham, has made key appointments to his government. A former leader of the Labour Party, Ed Miliband, becomes Foreign Secretary, and the post of Chief Finance Minister has been given to John Healey. One of Mr. Burnham's first calls was to Donald Trump. President Trump has previously said he's heard Britain's new leader is extremely liberal. The US president has vowed to punish Iran for the death of American soldiers, saying Tehran would pay many times over for any US soldier killed. The Iranian president has said his country is fighting a full-scale war with the US. Meanwhile, Tehran has continued attacking neighbouring countries across the region. The Jordanian army says it's shot down three Iranian missiles. Attacks were also reported from Iraq, Bahrain and Kuwait. A court in New York has sentenced the former Mexican drug lord Ismael El Mayo Zambada to life in prison. The 76-year-old was the top associate of Joaquin El Chapo Guzman, the founder of the infamous Sinaloa cartel. A judge in California has temporarily suspended a merger of Warner Brothers and Paramount Skydance. California led 12 US states in asking for the order, arguing that it would create a media behemoth with the power to dictate prices in film and television. A court in Ghana has jailed an opposition politician for 20 years after convicting him of illegal mining. It's the highest profile conviction in Ghana's long-running crackdown on the activity. And hundreds of thousands of football fans are on the streets of Madrid celebrating the return of the Spanish team after they won the World Cup on Sunday. Following receptions with King Felipe and the Prime Minister, the team's open-top bus is parading through the Spanish capital before a concert takes place in a central square. BBC News.
0: Welcome back to NewsHour. The online influencer Andrew Tate and his brother Tristan Tate have appeared in a US court in Miami, Florida. They were arrested over the weekend following a request from British authorities for their extradition over alleged offences including rape and sex trafficking. The pair already face a number of charges in Romania. So far they've been denying any wrongdoing on previous charges. But let's speak to our correspondent Tom Bateman, who joins us at live from outside the court in Miami, Tom. Tell us more first about the charges that they're facing.
2: Well, the charges themselves are from police in southern England. It's a series of new charges against both Andrew and Tristan Tate that bring to more than 50 the total number of charges they face by authorities in the UK. They include alleged counts of rape and offences relating to sex trafficking. Now, that announcement was made by police and prosecutors in the UK over the weekend, who said that they were seeking the extradition of Andrew and Tristan Tate. And that's when this video emerged of the pair being arrested by the US Marshal Service here in Miami over the weekend. They were then taken into custody, where they've been held since Saturday, before this short court hearing took place here in Miami in the last couple of hours.
0: So, I mean, the British authorities are wanting their extradition. Is that likely to happen? What could some of the issues be?
2: Well, in terms of the hearing, first of all, I mean, I was in the courtroom when the pair were there, standing in front of a federal judge. They were wearing light brown prison uniforms. They were handcuffed. They were shackled at the waist and at the ankles. They stood in front of the judge. Now, the only time they spoke was when the judge asked them if they understood their rights, to which they said, yes, Your Honour. There was then a discussion between both the government attorneys and the Tate's lawyers with the judge. The judge was making it very clear that here in the US this was not a criminal case, so there were different rules that applied. She asked the defendants attorneys what their position was, and they said that they were resisting, they would be seeking to reject the extradition request from the UK, and that they would also be seeking bail. And the purpose of this very short hearing was really to reschedule a further hearing in front of the judge, which will now take place next Monday. Meanwhile, there will be the unsealing, so the making public of the complaint from the UK authorities against the two men. Mm. The judge asked them if they'd seen that, and they both nodded and said they understood that.
0: Very briefly, Tom, the Tate's lawyers have claimed that these charges previously were politically motivated. Did they mention that again today?
2: That's right there. Attorney Joseph McBride, I mean, asked him questions both before and after the hearing. He was outside court afterwards. They characterise all of this as, in his words, a politically motivated stitch-up against the Tate brothers. That is part of the reason they say that they'll be rejecting the extradition request. The Tates are both dual nationals, dual UK-US citizens, although okay. Trying to reject an extradition request on nationality alone is a very difficult thing to do.
0: Good to speak to you, Tom. Thanks for joining us. That's the BBC's Tom Bateman. You're listening to NewsHour live from the BBC. I'm Rebecca Kesby. And returning to our top story now, the new British Prime Minister, Andy Burnham, and his new cabinet. We've been hearing he's made several key appointments in the past couple of hours. Ed Miliband, as we were hearing, is the Foreign Secretary now. John Healey, formerly of the Defence Department, is now going to be the Chief Finance Minister. Shabana Mahmood is staying as the Interior Minister. Well, Mr. Burnham earlier spoke of a new style of leadership, the need for politicians to earn back trust, and he spoke of hope and optimism. But so far, there's been very little on policy. Mr. Burnham says those details are yet to come, but he did have one clear policy priority that he said he would start working on immediately, and this was it.
3: We will help people to live well, building a more preventative state, investing in people's success rather than paying for failure. And that work starts now. I will soon go through that door behind me and issue my first instruction to end rough sleeping in our country.
0: To end rough sleeping in the country. Here in the UK, that basically means being homeless, but specifically sleeping on the streets. And as we've been reporting, Mr. Burnham, until last month, was the mayor of Greater Manchester for the past 9 years. So let's speak to someone who knows him there. Yoshi Herman is the editor of the Manchester Mill online newspaper and joins us live. Yoshi, thanks so much for coming on. We've had that first instruction then to end rough sleeping. That's something he prioritised in Manchester too, isn't it?
4: Yeah, that was one of his first pledges when he became mayor in 2017. He said he was going to end rough sleeping by 2020, so within 3 years. And when he took over as mayor, rough sleeping was a really big problem in Greater Manchester. By the official count, they do a count every year, which isn't precise, but it's kind of the best metric we have. There were about 250 rough sleepers on that single night when they do the count later in the year, when he took over as mayor. And what happened is, by virtue of sort of a bunch of policies that he brought in, he got rough sleeping way down. Once we got to the pandemic, you know, it was sort of like 80 people down from 250. The problem is kind of what has happened since then, which is that it's shot up again.
0: Right. Okay. How do you rate him as a person? I know you've been covering him for all these years, but what's he like to deal with on a professional level?
4: On a professional level, he's very good to deal with for a journalist, because I think he's very aware of what it is the media is trying to get. He's a good storyteller. He gives good press conferences. He speaks fluently. He's available to the media. He goes on lots of different podcasts, etc. So I think from a journalist point of view, he's a pretty good politician to cover. And I think what he brings to this job is he brings all these sort of strong communication skills that maybe people feel were lacking from the previous administration.
0: We mentioned earlier he's still not taking questions from the press yet, though. Is that likely to change, or will he be mainly on broadcast mode on TikTok and things like that?
4: I'm sure he'd love to do as much as possible in terms of social video, because obviously you get to curate it. You don't have to answer difficult questions. But there will come a moment where he has to be on the BBC shows like Laura Koonsberg or whatever the show is going to be. And he's going to have to answer very detailed questions about what is your plan. And I think the biggest area where he needs to have a plan is getting the economy going. Britain's economy has just stagnated for a long time now, and that is where I'm a little bit less convinced that he really has a plan to get economic growth in the UK.
0: Joshy, we've heard a lot of Manchesterism. For our international audience, can you just explain what that phrase means?
4: I wish I could. I mean, Manchester has had a successful last 15, 20 years, and it's done that by having a very clear economic strategy, which was that we're not going to get very much help from the state, and therefore we need to go to the global investment markets and get investment into private sectors, into private housing. It's very much a kind of almost Blairite or even Thatcherite sort of vision of how to build a city, highly competitive against other cities, lots of private investment. The way Andy Burnham's talking now about his vision sounds more left-wing and frankly doesn't sound like the Manchester vision at all. So there's a blurring of kind of Burnham's idea of Manchesterism and what I would associate with what has actually grown the Manchester economy over the past 20 years.
0: But he's also in the position now of having to represent the entire country as Prime Minister. He's already said he wants to have an alternative number 10, the official residence up north. It's called Number 10 North. Everyone presumes that's going to be in Manchester. But, I mean, there are many other cities in the north of England and indeed the south of England that may feel they're not being represented.
4: Yeah, I think that's possible. I was sitting in a restaurant having lunch today with a colleague, and I was about 100 metres away from this office block, very drab office block, that is going to host the Number 10 North, where we're told he's going to be this week. Eventually, it'll be in a new build office block across town. So for us in Manchester, we're really excited because we think there'll be more opportunities in Manchester, more power in Manchester. But as soon as we started reporting on it, and I posted about it on my social media, people started saying, well, what about Birmingham? You know, what about Newcastle? What about Glasgow? That is the potential problem with this focus on Manchester. It does seem refreshing and it does seem different, but does it create resentment in the rest of the country? I think we'll have to wait and see how that plays out.
0: We definitely will. Yoshi, good to speak to you. Thanks for coming on. That's Yoshi Herman there, editor of the Manchester Mail Online paper. Keir Starmer's premiership was largely defined by the work he did internationally. In fact, both France and Ukraine awarded him high honours before he left power. But will Andy Burnham continue with Britain's current foreign policy? How much clout does the UK have in the world? It may be a declared nuclear power, one of the five permanent members of the UN Security Council, one of the largest economies in the world. But it's also, in many people's eyes, a declining and rather detached power. And it faces a cash flow crisis with the very slow growth, very big bills to pay. NewsHour's Tim Franks has been speaking to Michaela Kofner, Deutsche Welle's chief political editor, and Mark Landler, the New York Times Paris bureau chief, formerly the London chief. Starting with Michaela, what will Europe be hoping to see from Andy Burnham's new government?
5: To put it in one word, it would be consistency. And that's what Europeans and particularly Ukraine has already heard. The UK may have left the European Union, but it's much needed as a strategic partner in the biggest foreign policy and security challenge that Europe faces as a whole. And that, of course, is Ukraine and the stance towards Russia. And there he's been very fast to signal that he will wholeheartedly continue to support Volodymyr Zelensky, Ukraine's president. And also hearing Andy Burnham speak of stability, that points towards someone who will not sound or feel necessarily that terribly different to Europe as a whole.
6: Mark, I assume that you wouldn't disagree with that. I just wonder where you think Andy Burnham is going to find the UK on a global stage. I mean, Keir Starmer in his exit speech said that our international reputation is greatly enhanced. Do you think that's a reasonable summary?
7: Well, there's no question that Keir Starmer ended up being perhaps more successful internationally than he did domestically. And that sets up an interesting potential contrast with Burnham, because Burnham's made it quite clear he'd really like to focus heavily on domestic policy, on rebuilding the UK, on rebuilding and changing the politics of the UK. And it'll be a real tension to see how much freedom and time he has to do that, given the intense international obligations that any UK prime minister faces. And I think if you were to ask Keir Starmer now, one of the surprises of his time in Downing Street, it might be just how much of his time was taken up with Ukraine, with Israel-Gaza, with the relationship with the United States, with trade. And so given what Burnham has set out as his intentions, it will be interesting to see what he's able to do internationally, despite the amount of emphasis he's putting on domestic politics.
6: You talked about the, I think, intense relationship was the way you put it, with the United States. I mean, how he relates personally to Donald Trump would seem to be one thing that you know, is potentially difficult to predict. Keir Starmer invested a lot of time and political capital in trying to buddy up to Donald Trump, and it came back over the Iran war. What do you think the Burnham approach might be?
7: Well, it will be interesting to see, and I wouldn't be surprised if Burnham initially puts a little bit more distance between himself and Trump than Starmer did, for the simple reason that, as you say, all of that cultivation and all of those charm offensives and all of those state visits from the king really didn't leave Starmer in a very good place when the two countries divided over the Iran war. And I think it goes to show the limitations of some of that kind of personal diplomacy. So by no means will Andy Burnham seek to change the nature of the alliance. The U.S. will still be the most important country for Britain. None of that's going to change. But I do wonder if on a level of vibe, whether Andy Burnham wouldn't mind demonstrating a little more distance between himself and Trump than his predecessor did.
6: And McKenna, I just wonder, I mean, Britain obviously matters because it's a sort of reasonably important country in Europe and in the world, but also just whether there will be interest, particularly in Germany, in how Andy Burnham deals with something that Germany is dealing with, which is the rise of an insurgent populist right wing, which certainly is seen by people in the Labour Party as their greatest challenge, the Reform Party. Do you think that German politicians may be looking for parallels with Germany and the AfD?
5: Well, they have seen parallels in a sense. The whole talk about taking your country back, I think it's very interesting how Andy Burnham comes in and then promises a new political system, a new economic system. And that's very much also something, certainly the rhetoric that the far-right Alternative for Germany here is promising, a new system, the resentment towards politics that can be broken and that can be changed by introducing something entirely new. Now, this has not been demasked as an empty promise to a certain degree here in Germany, because the far-right AfD has not been in power. Let's see how far Nigel Farage gets with that. But there is no quick fix to the promises he's addressed. And when he promises to give people breathing space, that money will have to come from somewhere, with above 90% GDP of public debt, way above the European average and way above Germany, it will be concrete delivery of policy that will have to be financed. And I'm very curious to hear what he says about that.
0: Michaela Köfner there from Deutsche Welle. We also heard from Mark Landler from the New York Times. And that was Tim Franks, of course, from earlier edition of NewsHour. Stay with us. More to come. We'll be heading to Ukraine next.
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0: Our top story this hour, Andy Burnham has reshuffled his top government jobs after becoming Britain's seventh Prime Minister in a decade. Lord Malek Brown, who served as a minister in the Foreign Office at the same time Andy Burnham was a cabinet minister, told us Mr. Burnham's priority would have to be the economy.
1: The instability in Britain, which has produced seven prime ministers in 10 years, is very much a consequence of the low productivity and low growth that has gripped the British economy, most particularly since Brexit, but even before Brexit, since the financial crisis. And so getting growth going and getting youngsters back into work has got to be the core mission of the leadership.

0: You're with NewsHour live from the BBC. I'm Rebecca Kesby. Protests have been continuing in Ukraine over President Zelensky's decision to sack his popular defence minister last week because of a major dispute with the country's commander-in-chief, General Sirsky. Mykhailo Fedorov had only been in office about 6 months and left with many tasks still untackled, not least a growing crisis when it comes to conscription. After 4.5 grueling years defending against Russia's invasion, it's harder to find men who want to fight, and attempts to force them to the front line is sparking a backlash, with recruitment officers themselves increasingly coming under attack. Our Eastern Europe correspondent Sarah Rainsford sent this report from Kyiv.
1: Vasil Krupich has survived some of the harshest battles in eastern Ukraine. As we talk, the machine gunner sends me videos from his phone of soaking wet and muddy trenches and the constant explosions. He describes how a Russian drone hit his car and he was badly injured. He still has nightmares about the friends he couldn't save. Then, last December, Vasil was attacked by his own countrymen. He was on military patrol checking for draft dodgers when two men refused to show their documents and fled. Vasil gave chase and was badly beaten.
2: He hit me in the side with a crowbar and broke my rib. I was lying there and couldn't breathe. What did we fight for if soldiers can now get beaten?
1: The attack on Vasil was not a one-off. This month in Lviv, some 200 protesters surrounded the car of another military draft patrol. They smashed it with bricks and then they rolled it over. Back in April, several recruiters were stabbed. The National Police Service has recorded more than 600 assaults so far. It's not something Ukraine is used to discussing. Admitting any weakness is dangerous when you're fighting for survival under relentless Russian attack. But this issue has become impossible to ignore.
3: My name is Ivan Stupak and I'm a former officer of security service of Ukraine.
1: Military analysts like Ivan say the violence isn't just fueled by fear of the front line. The fact that every Ukrainian now knows someone who's been killed. It's also a backlash against how the military hunts for recruits.
3: We start suffering lack of manpower on a battlefield. Less people like to join armed forces, but we are suffering constant losses, unfortunately. Military command have to refill these losses and started this program called busification. When the people just stop on the street, document check, move it to the bus.
1: Busification sounds like this. Panic and anger as men in uniform drag civilians into buses. President Zelensky has condemned the rioters in Lviv for attacking the men who defend their country. And he's called on officials to push ahead with reforms, including those meant to make military service more attractive, like better contracts and pay. But he has also sacked the defense minister, who is in charge of that. So Ukraine still has veterans like Vasil on draft duty, men who've been through hell and now hunt for those desperate to avoid it.
2: Our lads need replacing, but nobody volunteers. Everyone is afraid to die.
1: After 4.5 years of all-out war, Ukraine's conscription problem is growing. And the anger that just exploded in Lviv suggests the need to address it is urgent.
0: Sarah Rainsford reporting from Kyiv there. Now, a new law has come into effect across the European Union. From now on, large clothing companies will not be allowed to destroy or dispose of unsold clothes, accessories or footwear. From now on, any clothes not sold will need to be sold at a discount or donated. It's all in an attempt to reduce waste and cut the impact of incinerating tons of unsold clothing every year. And I've been speaking to Marion Groh, who's sustainability reporter for Politico in Brussels. She told me more about the new law.
4: The ban on destructing unsold goods is part of the EU's new eco-design law, which is coming into force incrementally and requires manufacturers to make sure their products last longer, are more repairable and recyclable. And textiles is sort of one of the product groups that the law is targeting.
0: Right. So there's been a lot of concern from environmentalists over the past few years about this thing called fast fashion. But also, does this indicate that they're worried about overproduction as well?
4: Yes, I think the EU here wants to tackle a waste problem that it has identified in the fashion industry. I mean, Europeans on average, you know, they produce about 16 kilograms of textile waste each a year. And research from the Environmental Agency shows that up to 9% of clothes sold on the EU markets get destroyed before they're ever worn. And less than 1% of textile gets recycled in the EU currently.
0: So are there any potential loopholes then? Because I noticed this is mainly aimed at larger companies.
4: Yeah, the ban comes with a lot of exemptions, some that are pretty straightforward and some that have become more politically contentious. For example, if an item cannot be resold for safety or hygiene reasons, then a company would be allowed to destroy it. If a business has made an effort to try and donate its unsold stock, but the donation hasn't been accepted, then it would also be allowed to destroy the goods. But then the Commission says as well that products will not be considered as reusable or suitable for reuse if they have a big logo or label that can't be removed from the clothing. And that has sparked some concern amongst environmental NGOs, but also some lawmakers thinking that this is going to open the door for companies to basically burn all types of branded clothing and not really respect the overarching aim, which is to not destroy these clothings.
0: What's all this going to do to the fashion industry? Because that's obviously worth a lot of money and pays a lot of tax right across Europe. But if the thrust is going to be towards items that last longer or trying to discourage people from spending too much or buying too many different items of clothing, how is that going to affect that industry?
4: Well, to be honest, I don't know that the ban will immediately lead to people buying clothes that last longer. I think you have to take the decision with the broader legislative context that it comes with. I mean, those clothes are not going to get destroyed anymore, fine, but they have to go somewhere. And that means that the EU will need to improve the system by which it collects the waste, the textile waste, the clothes, the sorting infrastructure, and the recycling, which, as I was mentioning earlier, isn't really happening at scale. So the overarching objective, which is to steer consumers towards more sustainable choices, is a little bit more complex than just telling brands that they no longer can destroy their unsold goods.
0: Marianne Groh there from Politico, bringing us to an end to this edition of NewsHour from me and the whole team here in London. Thanks for joining us.
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0: Welcome to NewsHour from the BBC World Service. I'm Rebecca Kesby. Today, Andy Burnham becomes Britain's seventh Prime Minister in 10 years. The country faces many challenges, he says, but he's optimistic.
7: Let us make this the moment when Britain starts to believe again. The moment we bring back hope. Thank you very much, everybody.
0: We'll speak to a former colleague of Andy Burnham's and get the lowdown on his time as Manchester mayor. Also, Ukraine's army recruitment problems. The Houthis threaten Saudi Arabia's oil export route. The EU cracks down on waste from the fashion industry. And what is the secret to Spain's World Cup success?
8: They're a winning machine. You have to trust them that they know how to do it. And they've done it in different ways. You know, they seem to also be very good at finals too. So, yeah, it's time to celebrate if you're a Spaniard.
0: First, the main world news.
9: BBC News, I'm John Shea. Britain's new Prime Minister, Andy Burnham, has made key appointments to his government and sacked or moved many of the ministers who'd worked for Keir Starmer. A former leader of the Labour Party, Ed Miliband, has been given the senior role of Foreign Secretary. Our political correspondent, Rob Watson, reports.
10: Andy Burnham's most striking decision not to make Ed Miliband Chancellor, but instead to appoint him Foreign Secretary, suggests Mr Burnham is keen to reassure the bond markets, which had been worried Mr Miliband would have been keen to borrow and spend even more than is currently the case. But Mr Burnham clearly hopes the appointment of such a senior politician as Foreign Secretary will allow him to focus on domestic policy. On that front, he is suggesting nothing less than remaking British politics and economics over the next 10 years.
9: One of the first calls Andy Burnham made after taking office was to President Trump. In a wide-ranging conversation, Downing Street said the two leaders discussed the World Cup and the Middle East. The British Prime Minister also said he hoped to show Mr Trump the northern English city of Manchester, where he was mayor. Here's our World News correspondent, Joe Inwood.
11: The words we've had from President Trump so far, the initial ones about Andy Burnham, were somewhat disparaging. He described him as a mayor of a town in England and described him as very liberal, which I think we can read as not being a complimentary thing coming from President Trump. But subsequent to that, we've had the suggestion from Andy Burnham that he might be opening up oil and gas drilling in the North Sea, of course, something that President Trump has been very keen on. And since then, we got a slightly more positive readout. So it's going to be a really, really interesting relationship.
9: President Trump has vowed to punish Iran for the deaths of US soldiers. Posting on social media, Mr. Trump warned that if Iran killed an American soldier, it would pay many times over. Three US service members were killed in the Gulf region in recent days. The UN Security Council has heard that children in Haiti are being jailed for years without ever appearing before a judge. The UN's Special Representative for Children, Vanessa Fraser, is calling for youngsters, who are often coerced into joining armed gangs, to be treated as victims first. Here's Electra Naismith.
12: Gang violence is rife in Haiti, where they control an estimated 70% of the capital and other areas. Up to one in every two gang members are children, meaning many end up in juvenile facilities. But with the country's infrastructure severely compromised, many share overcrowded cells with adults, with some jailed up to 8 years without charge. The UN Special Representative for Children says the situation in Haiti is the most alarming she's seen anywhere in the world. She said children are being killed, maimed, raped, recruited and used by armed gangs, deprived of the most basic protection.
9: This is the latest world news from the BBC. Prosecutors in Britain have charged a 28-year-old man from northern England with the murder of the former Conservative minister and television personality Anne Widdecombe. Joshua Kerry was arrested 2 days after the 78-year-old right-wing politician was found dead at her home in southwest England earlier this month. Mr Kerry will appear at a London court on Tuesday. A court in Ghana has jailed an opposition politician for 20 years after convicting him of illegal mining. Bernard Antwi Bosiako, a leader of the New Patriotic Party, was found guilty on 6 charges, including unlawfully assigning mineral rights and facilitating unlicensed gold mining. It's the highest profile conviction in Ghana's long-running crackdown on illegal mining, which has been blamed for widespread deforestation and river pollution. A judge in California has temporarily suspended a merger of Warner Brothers and Paramount Skydance. 12 US states, led by California, have asked for the order, which will block the deal from completing for up to 28 days. The states argue that the merger would create a media behemoth with the power to dictate prices in film and television. Hundreds of thousands of jubilant football fans are on the streets of Madrid celebrating the return of the Spanish team after they won the World Cup in the US on Sunday. Following receptions with King Felipe and the Prime Minister, the team's open-top bus is parading through the Spanish capital before a concert. Earlier, Spain's captain Rodri said it was an honour to follow in the footsteps of the national side that won it 16 years ago.
13: siempre lo digo que ganar con tu país.
14: I always say that winning with your country is the greatest feeling there is, especially a World Cup. This generation grew up watching Casillas and Iniesta lift the trophy, and to be able to do the same today is the greatest achievement there is in football.
9: And that's the latest BBC World News.
0: Hello and welcome to NewsHour live from the BBC World Service in London. I'm Rebecca Kesby. The United Kingdom has another new Prime Minister. Andy Burnham becomes the seventh Prime Minister since the Brexit referendum in 2016, just 10 years ago. Today, as he arrived at the official residence, number 10 Downing Street, he was beaming, full of smiles and waving to the supporters who'd gathered there to congratulate him. Well, it was almost as if he'd just won a general election, but that is a challenge yet to come. At the moment, Mr. Burnham has the fulsome support of the Parliamentary Labour Party, the majority of which backed him to be Prime Minister. He also has a large majority in Parliament, inherited from his predecessor Keir Starmer's landslide election win just 2 years ago. The real test will be whether he can convince the country that he should keep that position. It's 3 years till the next scheduled general election, and speaking without notes outside number 10, Andy Burnham gave a first glimpse of his priorities and began by going back in history.
7: In the 1980s, Britain took some wrong turns. Political power was centralised, economic power privatised, large parts of the country deindustrialised, and they still haven't recovered. Many feel as though they're still in decline. And they don't have the ability to turn things around. And that's why we will change politics.
0: Well, he went on to call for unity in the country and for a sense of optimism about the future.
7: I will put the care of people at the heart of everything I do. I will give this my all, and I ask you all to pull with me. Let's build a new national sense of unity, of common purpose and positivity. Let us make this the moment when Britain starts to believe again, the moment we bring back hope. Thank you very much, everybody.
0: Well, it's been a very busy day. Let's dig into the detail. I've been speaking to our political correspondent, Rob Watson, who was down in Westminster all day today. He gave us the latest.
10: I would say that Andy Burnham has been trying to balance the kind of unmistakably left of centre vision he has for the future of Britain, sort of rolling back on some of the changes of the 1980s, with trying not to panic the bond markets, because Britain is a country absolutely steeped in debt. So I think the most striking appointment he's made is the decision not to make Ed Miliband Chancellor of the Exchequer, the Chief Finance Minister, but instead to make him Foreign Secretary. Why is that important? It's because Ed Miliband is seen by the people who lend Britain billions and billions of pounds every year as being even more keen to spend and tax and borrow than is currently the case. So he's gone to Foreign Secretary, which has the great advantage, because Andy Burnham trusts him, think he's competent, thinks that he's very senior, to allow Mr. Burnham to concentrate on domestic policy. I think that is the standout from all these appointments.
0: Yeah, it's interesting, Rob. He is facing questions, certainly from the opposition already, though, isn't he, about his legitimacy, because he didn't even stand as an MP in the last election, but he's going to be bound by that manifesto pledge, the pledges in it, isn't he, that the Labour Party won that election on? And if he wants to be really radical, won't he need to call another election?
10: You've packed a lot into that question there, Rebecca. Let me try and untangle it. Let me deal with the legitimacy one. I mean, in the British system, you know, when you change prime minister, you don't have to have a general election. You just don't need to. As long as the prime minister can form a majority in the House of Commons, that's it. But of course, there are questions, because he hasn't faced a challenge, a leadership challenge within the governing Labour Party. It was a coronation. Parliament is in recess, so we are a parliamentary democracy, but he won't won't have to appear there for weeks and weeks on end. So absolutely, opposition parties have been making that case against him. And it's a tricky one. And I think that may well be there, cause him some trouble in the weeks and months ahead. On the other point, you're absolutely right. I mean, there's a sort of, if you like, a kind of a contradiction at the heart of what Mr. Burnham has said so far, or at least a paradox, because he's absolutely saying, yes, I will stick to the pledges that Labour was elected on 2 years ago, but he's also promising the biggest change in 40 years to British politics and economics. So, yeah, we shall watch that one closely, Rebecca.
0: And very briefly, Rob, when do people like you get to ask him questions? Because he hasn't actually taken any from the press so far, has he?
10: No, I mean, he hasn't taken much. He hasn't taken much from the press. He certainly hasn't taken much in Parliament. But do not worry, the British press...
0: Very briefly, Rob, when do people like you get to ask him questions? Because he hasn't actually taken any from the press so far, has he?
10: No, I mean, he hasn't taken much. He hasn't taken much from the press. He certainly hasn't taken much in Parliament. But do not worry, the British press, the lobbyists, it's known, Rebecca, will be on his case. We are already.
0: I can.

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0: Our top story this hour, Andy Burnham has reshuffled his top government jobs after becoming Britain's seventh Prime Minister in a decade. Lord Malik Brown, who served as a minister for the Foreign Office at the same time Andy Burnham was a cabinet minister, told us that Mr. Burnham's priority would have to be the economy.
1: The instability in Britain, which has produced seven prime ministers in 10 years, is very much a consequence of the low productivity and low growth that has gripped the British economy, most particularly since Brexit, but even before Brexit, since the financial crisis. And so getting growth going and getting youngsters back into work has got to be the core mission of the leadership.

0: This is Rebecca Kesby with NewsHour live from the BBC in London. Protests are continuing in Ukraine over President Zelensky's decision to sack his popular defence minister last week because of a major dispute with the country's commander-in-chief, General Sursky. Mykhailo Fedorov had only been in the office for about 6 months and left with many tasks still untackled, not least a growing crisis when it comes to conscription. After 4.5 grueling years defending against Russia's invasion, it's harder to find men who want to fight, and attempts to force them to the front line is sparking a backlash, with recruitment officers themselves increasingly coming under attack. Our Eastern Europe correspondent Sarah Rainsford sent this report from Kyiv.
1: Vasil Krupich has survived some of the harshest battles in eastern Ukraine. As we talk, the machine gunner sends me videos from his phone of soaking wet and muddy trenches and the constant explosions. He describes how a Russian drone hit his car and he was badly injured. He still has nightmares about the friends he couldn't save. Then, last December, Vasil was attacked by his own countrymen. He was on military patrol checking for draft dodgers when two men refused to show their documents and fled. Vasil gave chase and was badly beaten.
2: He hit me in the side with a crowbar and broke my rib. I was lying there and couldn't breathe. What did we fight for if soldiers can now get beaten?
1: The attack on Vasil was not a one-off. This month in Lviv, some 200 protesters surrounded the car of another military draft patrol. They smashed it with bricks and then they rolled it over. Back in April, several recruiters were stabbed. The National Police Service has recorded more than 600 assaults so far. It's not something Ukraine is used to discussing. Admitting any weakness is dangerous when you're fighting for survival under relentless Russian attack. But this issue has become impossible to ignore.
3: My name is Ivan Stupak and I'm a former officer of Security Service of Ukraine.
1: Military analysts like Ivan say the violence isn't just fueled by fear of the front line. The fact that every Ukrainian now knows someone who's been killed. It's also a backlash against how the military hunts for recruits.
3: We start suffering lack of manpower on a battlefield. Less people like to join armed forces, but we are suffering constant losses, unfortunately. Military command have to refill these losses and started this program called busification. When the people just stop on the street, document check, move it to the bus.
1: Busification sounds like this. Panic and anger as men in uniform drag civilians into buses. President Zelensky has condemned the rioters in Lviv for attacking the men who defend their country. And he's called on officials to push ahead with reforms, including those meant to make military service more attractive, like better contracts and pay. But he has also sacked the defense minister, who is in charge of that. So Ukraine still has veterans like Vasil on draft duty, men who've been through hell and now hunt for those desperate to avoid it.
2: Our lads need replacing, but nobody volunteers. Everyone is afraid to die.
1: After 4.5 years of all-out war, Ukraine's conscription problem is growing. And the anger that just exploded in Lviv suggests the need to address it is urgent.
0: Sarah Rainsford reporting from Kyiv. Now, a new law has come into effect across the European Union. From now on, large clothing companies will not be allowed to destroy or dispose of unsold clothes, accessories or footwear. From now on, any clothes not sold will need to be sold at discount or donated. It's all in an attempt to reduce waste and cut the impact of incinerating tons of unsold clothing every year. I've been speaking to Marianne Groh, who's sustainability reporter for Politico in Brussels, and she told me more about the new law.
4: The ban on destructing unsold goods is part of the EU's new eco-design law, which is coming into force incrementally and requires manufacturers to make sure their products last longer, are more repairable and recyclable. And textiles is sort of one of the product groups that the law is targeting.
0: Right, so there's been a lot of concern from environmentalists over the past few years about this thing called fast fashion. But also, does this indicate that they're worried about overproduction as well?
4: Yes, I think the EU here wants to tackle a waste problem that it has identified in the fashion industry. I mean, Europeans on average, you know, they produce about 16 kilograms of textile waste each a year. And research from the Environmental Agency shows that up to 9% of clothes sold on the EU markets get destroyed before they're ever worn. And less than 1% of textile gets recycled in the EU currently.
0: So are there any potential loopholes then? Because I noticed this is mainly aimed at larger companies.
4: Yeah, the ban comes with a lot of exemptions, some that are pretty straightforward and some that have become more politically contentious. For example, if an item cannot be resold for safety or hygiene reasons, then a company would be allowed to destroy it. If a business has made an effort to try and donate its unsold stock, but the donation hasn't been accepted, then it would also be allowed to destroy the goods. But then the Commission says as well that products will not be considered as reusable or suitable for reuse if they have a big logo or label that can't be removed from the clothing. And that has sparked some concern amongst environmental NGOs, but also some lawmakers, thinking that this is going to open the door for companies to basically burn all types of branded clothing and not really respect the overarching aim, which is to not destroy these clothings.
0: What's all this going to do to the fashion industry? Because that's obviously worth a lot of money and pays a lot of tax right across Europe. But if the thrust is going to be towards items that last longer or trying to discourage people from spending too much or buying too many different items of clothing, how is that going to affect that industry?
4: Well, to be honest, I don't know that the ban will immediately lead to people buying clothes that last longer. I think you have to take the decision with the broader legislative context that it comes with. I mean, those clothes are not going to get destroyed anymore, fine, but they have to go somewhere. And that means that the EU will need to improve the system by which it collects the waste, the textile waste, the clothes, the sorting infrastructure, and the recycling, which, as I was mentioning earlier, isn't really happening at scale. So the overarching objective, which is to steer consumers towards more sustainable choices, is a little bit more complex than just telling brands that they no longer can destroy their unsold goods.
0: Marianne Groh there from Politico in Brussels. That's it for this edition of NewsHour from me and the whole team. 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
7: Coming up from the BBC World Service, the interview, conversations with the people shaping our world, with me, Paddy O'Connell. For this episode, I speak to Maggie Haberman, White House correspondent for the New York Times, and co-author of a new book about Donald Trump's return to office. She takes us inside his second administration, from the influence of Elon Musk to his increasingly fraught dealings with world leaders. Maggie tells me why she believes Donald Trump's second presidency is fundamentally different from his first, and how he's testing the limits of presidential power.
8: We started thinking very early early into Trump's second term, that what we were looking at was not a typical transfer of power within the normal bounds that we know it. This was an entirely different type of U.S. presidency, a massive, massive escalation in expansion of executive power.
7: Maggie Haberman, hear more on The Interview after the news.
9: BBC News, I'm John Shea. Britain's new Prime Minister, Andy Burnham, has made key appointments to his government and sacked or moved many of his predecessor's ministers. A former leader of the Labour Party, Ed Miliband, has been given the senior role of Foreign Secretary. In a speech at Downing Street earlier, Mr. Burnham promised a new political and economic model and outlined his values and standards.
10: I will put the care of people at the heart of everything I do. I will give this my all, and I ask you all to pull with me. Let's build a new national sense of unity, of common purpose and positivity. Let us make this the moment when Britain starts to believe again, the moment we bring back hope. Thank you very much, everybody.
9: The United States military says it's launched another wave of attacks on Iran, hours after President Trump said that the Iranians would pay many times over for every American soldier killed. They said the strikes were designed to punish the Revolutionary Guard for attacking US forces in Jordan and to degrade Iran's ability to threaten shipping in the Strait of Hormuz. The social media influencers Andrew and Tristan Tate have appeared in court in the US in connection with an investigation by the British authorities into alleged sex trafficking and other offences. The Tates deny any wrongdoing. Here's Tom Bateman.
11: Andrew and Tristan Tate stood before a federal judge. They wore light brown prison uniforms and were handcuffed and shackled at the waist and ankles. They spoke only when asked if they understood their rights, to which they replied together, "Yes, Your Honour." The highly controversial brothers, known for their influence in the so-called online manosphere, were arrested by US Marshals in Miami on Saturday after the Crown Prosecution Service in England said it decided to prosecute them for further alleged offences, including rape and offences relating to sex trafficking.
9: The chess player Judit Polgár has rejected the offer of becoming Hungary's next president. The Prime Minister nominated her after his government ousted Tomasz Sulyok from the largely ceremonial role. Joanna Keane reports.
12: Peter Modjor was hoping to dismantle the last bastions of power of the former Prime Minister Viktor Orbán, who suffered a crushing electoral defeat in April. First, his party passed a constitutional amendment, removing the president, who was accused of being Mr. Orbán's puppet. Then he nominated the greatest ever female chess player, Judit Polgár. Critics said there hadn't been a broad public consultation. She said she didn't have the strength to take on the historic responsibility of uniting a divided nation. Peter Modjor said he regretted but respected her decision.
9: World News from the BBC. Prosecutors in Britain have charged a 28-year-old man from Northern England with the murder of the former Conservative minister and TV personality Anne Widdecombe. Joshua Kerry was arrested 2 days after Ms. Widdecombe was found dead at her home in southwest England earlier this month. Police say they're still investigating the motives behind her murder. The UN Security Council has heard that children in Haiti are being jailed for years without ever appearing before a judge. The UN's Special Representative for Children says she's seen youngsters incarcerated for up to 8 years without charge. She called on children associated with armed gangs in Haiti to be treated as victims first. Nicaragua's president, Daniel Ortega, says the country will no longer hold elections, ruling out the possibility of a challenge when his term ends next year. He accused opponents of wanting to seize power to enrich themselves, something he said he would never allow. Critics say the decision seals Nicaragua's transition to a fully-fledged, family-run dictatorship. King Felipe has described the Spanish national football team's World Cup win as an epic victory. His comments came as more than 1.5 million people turned out in Madrid to cheer the victors as they paraded through the streets in an open-top bus. Spain defeated Argentina 1-0 in the final to secure their second World Cup title. These Spanish fans explained why the win was so special.
13: I think what they show to the world is that it's the unison, how do you say, unity, and the way they play together. It's not about the winning. Anybody can win, but win with the values they did, that's what it matters.
14: What makes football and all sports so special, it has the ability to make everyone feel so united, and not just for the game. It's something that really keeps into the everyday life.
9: And that's the latest BBC World News.
7: Hello, I'm Paddy O'Connell, and this is The Interview from the BBC World Service. The best conversations coming out of the BBC. 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
18: These companies don't really, they don't care what governments do.
19: This is a war. The first thing that we want is the war to end.
7: For this episode, I speak to Maggie Haberman, White House correspondent for The New York Times and co-author of Regime Change, Inside the Imperial Presidency of Donald Trump. In the book, Maggie examines Trump's second administration, from the influence of Elon Musk to his increasingly fraught dealings with world leaders. She explains how the 4 years out of office changed the president, his political instincts, and an agenda that goes further at home and abroad. She also tells me he pushes the powers of the office further than before, and how he's testing the limits of the US system.
8: One of the things that's fascinating about him, simply just as a historical study in this office, is the recognition that shamelessness is a superpower, and he refuses to be shamed in almost any action that he takes. But he also realized that he doesn't have to abide by the U.S. system, which is primarily norms and not laws. He is testing them in a way they have never been tested before. That is absolutely true, and it is because so much of this system has essentially been the honor system.
7: Welcome to The Interview from the BBC World Service with Maggie Haberman.
8: We started thinking very early into Trump's second term in 2025 that what we were looking at was not a typical transfer of power from a Democrat to a Republican, and a typical U.S. presidency within the normal bounds that we know it, even one similar to term one Trump. This was an entirely different type of U.S. presidency, a massive, massive escalation in expansion of executive power. And it can be very hard to know how to cover something that's right in front of our faces sometimes, but it became very clear to us that we were covering a form of regime change in our own country, which we are unused to doing. As you say, this administration has engaged in regime change efforts in Venezuela, a not so successful one in Iran so far. There's discussion about regime change in Cuba, but it does work on multiple levels. We really were talking about the U.S.
20: Yeah, it's very clear that you meant that they learnt a lesson during the pandemic. This was the case with countries around the world, not just democracies. Executive functions were speeded up during the pandemic. In our own country, there was a lot of argument about how much power could be wielded by the smallest amount of people. Do we say that Trump 2 it completely eclipses Trump 1, and that one of the reasons for that is there was a clear demonstration to Donald Trump's team of the power of the executive as demonstrated during the pandemic?
8: Multiple factors led to why this Trump term is being waged the way it is, but you are correct that it is almost unrecognizable to term 1. It is just fundamentally different. And it is true that in 2020, when the pandemic hit, that Trump and Stephen Miller in particular, his top domestic policy advisor, who has such a vast remit that, you know, domestic policy advisor is almost a too small a title or description to describe what role he plays in this government. But it became clear to them when they declared a public health emergency at the southern border of the U.S. and essentially sealed it so that immigration across it was stopped, that you could use emergency powers across all manner of declared emergencies, fentanyl emergencies, tariff emergencies, go on and on and on. You unlock sweeping powers, and as you just alluded to in the case of other countries as well, you do it very fast, and you do it without going through the traditional bureaucratic process. Now, a number of Trump's advisors are maximalists anyway when it comes to executive power. And this is a long-standing discussion, particularly in Republican circles, about exactly what role the executive branch plays, whether there actually are any pockets of independence, so-called independent agencies. The perspective that the Trump administration has taken is there aren't any, and they had success in that at the Supreme Court level just this past week. But yes, this was a lesson that was hard learned in 2020. And so they started out this term declaring any number of emergencies, including an invasion, in their words, of migrants coming into the country. And by the time courts have caught up with what they are doing at this administration, a lot has been done, and it can be very, very difficult for the court system to constrain them.
20: It's fascinating because your subtitle is Inside the Imperial Presidency, and it seems to me that you're grappling with when...
8: At this administration, a lot has been done, and it can be very, very difficult for the court system to constrain them.
20: It's fascinating because your subtitle is Inside the Imperial Presidency, and it seems to me that you're grappling with when you kicked the British out, the Constitution created this.

0: office as created for George Washington in a way that really no one else has done.
1: One of the things that's fascinating about him, simply just as a historical study in this office, and I'm not saying that Jonathan or I endorse how he is viewing this office one way or the other, but this is just what he is doing, is the recognition that shamelessness is a superpower, and he refuses to be shamed in almost any action that he takes. And that has been the case with him much of his life, but really it is exponentially the case now. But he also realized that he doesn't have to abide by the U.S. system, which is primarily norms and not laws. So what you just described about the powers, amorphous powers, of the executive branch in the U.S., he is testing them in a way they have never been tested before. That is absolutely true, and it is because so much of this system has essentially been the honor system.
0: I wonder if I can ask you about the people. I remember the extraordinary power of Elon Musk in Trump too, and now you can hardly hear the man mentioned except for rockets. Can you take us inside the early Svengali role? You describe how Elon Musk would sleep in the White House in a sleeping bag in his office or in one of the bedrooms in the White House, bringing his children into cabinet meetings.
1: Yeah, Elon Musk is almost a forgotten chapter of history, especially because Doge, the agency, the quasi-agency that he led, is about to sunset out. He was, I think, less Svengali than co-president. I mean, he wasn't technically a co-president, but he basically was a co-president. He summarily shut down a congressionally created agency in USAID. Shut it down, just ended it, and gutted it. And what was left was sort of a rump that the State Department, led by Marco Rubio, had to deal with. He sent out emails to personnel that the White House felt like it was held hostage with. All of that led to what seems to be very little trackable savings, despite his claims that he was going to cut more than $1 trillion from the budget. Sometimes the number was two, depending on who you were talking to. And led to massive chaos and also stymied the Trump presidency for the first few months. And you have to look back on it and think, for what? But we get into detail in this book, in Regime Change, inside these meetings and just how discomfited so many people in the White House were with what Musk was doing. As to your question about his sleeping habits, yes, he would sleep in a sleeping bag in the executive office building, and he wanted to sleep in the White House residence for some reason, and Melania Trump was at first not thrilled with it. I don't know that she ever got thrilled with it, but he did end up doing that, and he was sort of excited about this. He was a guest who stayed very long at the party, I'll put it that way.
0: You're listening to The Interview from the BBC World Service with me, Paddy O'Connell. It's interesting that everything Maggie says is disliked by Donald Trump, but he agreed to sit down for nearly an hour with her and her co-author to go through things. And I just find it to be exactly typical of how difficult it is to cover this White House fairly for everybody's satisfaction, because if you say something that Donald Trump does not like, he disputes it and can often insult you. That's one of the things he does. And in a post-truth era, it's very significant that he did agree to sit down with these two journalists, who are very considerable journalists in Washington. So it's like he wanted to converse, but he doesn't really like their published account. And for me, it's an example of what we all find, I think, now we're listening to the president and we're listening to his supporters, is it used to be much easier to call people to account on the facts. But once the facts themselves become disputed and you're in the post-truth world, it's what we all find when we listen to the great people on BBC World Service. Increasingly, we want to know how to tell the truth from vibes. And that's really the important thing about this conversation. It is a process where the journalists have sourced their account. They've gone to people who were in the room. Donald Trump doesn't like it. If he was here on the interview, he'd say it's not true. But that's why you are listening to the journalist explain her process in getting the book to air. So that's one of the things I found very interesting about it. So let's return to my conversation with Maggie Haberman. So we're learning that Donald

0: Trump does like to surround himself with power interested people. He wants to be the top dog, yes. But he does want ideologues and strong people. Stephen Miller is important in your book in a way that we hadn't really seen him mentioned before. We obsess about Elon Musk, but is Stephen Miller more of an influence on Donald Trump than Elon Musk ever was?
1: Oh, it's not even a close call. And we try to, one of the things that Jonathan and I tried doing in this book was to describe the people who are making decisions in Trump's world and influencing decisions, not just as caricatures, but as people and where they came from and what their views of the world are, including Musk, by the way. But he was more of a limited character overall in Trump's world. Stephen Miller is an original Trump person, and he is the most powerful, one of the most powerful domestic officials, domestic policy officials in the White House, in any White House that we can think of in modern times. He is involved in almost every significant domestic policy piece that Trump has done. He is the keeper of executive orders, which gives him enormous power. He was often described as the keeper of the grievance list, for lack of a better way of putting it, meaning the people who Trump wanted to seek some kind of retribution against. And cabinet agencies, leaders, knew that in order to be there, they needed to work effectively with Miller or be afraid of crossing him. And we tried to demonstrate the various ways in which that plays out. But I will say that for all of his reputation as a meticulous planner, and that was true during the transition, it did not translate into being in government the same way that Miller's allies and acolytes had hoped it would. We lay that out in the book as well.
0: The book also goes into the fallout from the Iran war. Do you think that we can safely say that the Iran war has changed Donald Trump? Does he understand that he was misled? Does it look that he thinks he was misled by Benjamin Netanyahu? Or are they still the allies they were when the bombing started?
1: I would dispute that, the premise of that question. In our reporting, it's quite clear that Trump went into this very willingly. It is not that he was, you know, the portrait online of Netanyahu misleading Trump or puppeteering Trump, that just doesn't comport with our reporting. Trump has always been much more hawkish on the topic of Iran than most of his advisors are, and most of his advisors wanted to acknowledge that he was. And that only got more significant as time went on after his successful strike against General Soleimani in 2020 led to death threats against Trump and some of his top advisors. After the campaign was hacked by Iranians, top officials had their emails hacked and so forth. Trump was very clear with Netanyahu, and we get very deep inside these conversations in 2024, that he was going to be much tougher on Iran in a second term. So does Trump regret the war? There's no question that Trump would like to be done with this. He doesn't have the attention span for long-term diplomacy. He thought this was going to be quick, a quick regime change. But that was him. He decided that. It was really not so much what he was being told. And his own advisors warned him, albeit not usually grabbing him by the lapels. Only J.D. Vance did that. But his advisors did not support this. And they did suggest to him that the regime change scenarios were farcical and that munitions were going to be depleted. So he went in eyes wide open, and this is on him.
0: Did you just tell me that J.D. Vance grabbed him by the lapels?
1: Metaphorically speaking. But J.D. Vance was the only person Trump's...
0: Because
1: yes.
0: Just in setting up the Board of Peace for Gaza and in bringing Hamas and Israel to a negotiation, you do describe an absolutely hair-raising conversation in which Donald Trump, on an open phone call, curses at Benjamin Netanyahu, tells him everybody hates him, and uses the F word. Was it as heated as that between these two leaders?
1: It certainly was, and to answer a question you asked before, their relationship is not very good right now. At the time, it was the rare instance of Trump really using what leverage he had with Netanyahu in a way to get an outcome that he wanted that was different than what Netanyahu wanted in that moment, and that was about the ceasefire with Gaza and getting the hostages out.
0: I'm going to paraphrase
1: because I don't have the section in front of me right now, but It was a remarkable phone call the evening of September 27th, 2025. Trump, Netanyahu, Jared Kushner, and Steve Witkoff were also on the line. Netanyahu was calling, Trump believed, to try to quash this ceasefire discussion. And Trump just lit into Netanyahu for minutes on end, berating him. Yes, using the F word. This is a great deal for Israel. I've stood by you when people didn't want me to. Everyone hates you. You know, even the two Jews, all the Jews hate you. Even the two Jews on this call are sick of you. You know, this is a great deal. If you don't go along with this, we will break up. We will get a divorce. It was brutal. It was so brutal that people were surprised that Netanyahu showed up at the White House for the pre-planned meeting 2 days later. But it was really something.
0: And of course, there was the phone call with Netanyahu, Mr. Prime Minister Netanyahu, yes, on the phone, and Donald Trump holding the phone by way of an apology to the Qataris. But although I saw that image, which implies that there had been a conversation, Donald Trump has since said of your book with your co-author that it's mostly made up. And he doesn't like what you're saying about the inside scoop of his conversations, and it accuses you of making it up.
1: They can say whatever they want. He can say whatever he wants. We stand by the reporting. And, you know, again, he can say what he wants.
0: Tony Blair was involved in these conversations for the Board of Peace, mm-hmm, and we, mm-hmm, now know from a British official who's given a readout of his call on the phone between Donald Trump and Keir Starmer that Donald Trump ranged about wind turbines creating fat foxes. It's been another readout of the conversation. How would you characterize the conversations that Donald Trump has had with world leaders? We all think back to the one in the White House with President Zelensky, but is it a mixture of making conversation and giving conspiracy theories and telling people off? What's his style when he's on the phone to the British Prime Minister?
1: It's a great question. He historically has a habit, President Trump, of mixing charm. And really, I mean, you know, every person you talk to who has been in his presence, and again, we're not endorsing this view, but describes it almost as being put under the ether with him, which is an expression he used to use himself about people. He generally had a good relationship with Keir Starmer. Trump also felt like he had the upper hand with Keir Starmer. He counted Starmer as among many officials who he felt were doing everything he could to please Trump and to be on good terms with Trump. And the conversations that he has had with European leaders are very different this time than last time. Trump tends to feel as if he has much more free range. His conversations with Vladimir Putin, on the other hand, Trump tends to treat Putin with a fair amount of respect in the conversation. Contrary to, as you just mentioned, Zelensky, those phone calls, and we lay one of them out in the book, Trump just doesn't like Zelensky and considers him weak, and, you know, he is the lesser of the two powers in this conflict, and he does not treat him with the same level of respect.
0: Having followed him from the New York days, as you have done, do you think you understand him? You write about his personal habits. It really took you by surprise to find out that he was sticking gilding onto White House mantelpieces and that his bedroom is untidy. I mean, is this stuff that he doesn't want us to know about? What did you discover about his personal foibles in the White House?
1: Caroline Leavitt told colleagues, the press secretary at the White House, that she had walked into the Oval Office and found the president with a tube of super glue, gluing an applique to the mantelpiece, the marble mantelpiece, fireplace in the Oval Office, which I think said a lot about how much control he likes over decoration. We got very deep inside how he lives in the residence and how he had lived last term. And, you know, he is a late night snacker who there would often be bags of potato chips and ice cream cartons, you know, the next morning. And for whatever reason, he likes a fully carpeted bathroom. And this presented problems because it would get very wet. And the resident staff was very concerned about mold and health hazards. So the solution was essentially a smaller piece of carpet, not a bath mat, but a smaller piece of carpet. And there were a few of them, and they would get rotated out. One would dry, and then it would be brought back in. to try to reduce the potential for mold? Why, you know, it's been very interesting to us how people have been very intrigued by all of this.
0: I mean, you can see why he's enraged with you. I know that you did have one final meeting with him, and he agrees with you that Trump 2 is more powerful than Trump 1, but he shouted at you, I believe, using the F word, you and your co-author, and probably because he doesn't like the sort of stuff and would dispute the sort of stuff you're saying. Are we ever going back? If this is an imperial presidency, the final question, Maggie, is this consequential president has forever changed the presidency, hasn't he? We can't go back to the system before.
1: I don't think we know yet. I think that there are very few presidents who could do what he has done, as he correctly says, and that is that shamelessness as superpower and the iron fist that he runs the Republican Party with and wields over lawmakers. It's just fundamentally different. There has been a mission creep of expanding executive power in the U.S. over many decades. He has obviously thrown accelerant on it, but it's hard to see a Democrat who can see how he has used power getting into office and saying, I'm going to give up a lot of that. Biden did do some of that, and he was perceived as quite weak.
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6: BBC News, I'm John Shea. Britain's new Prime Minister, Andy Burnham, has made some key appointments to his government and sacked or moved many who'd worked for Keir Starmer. A former Labour Party leader, Ed Miliband, is Foreign Secretary. John Healey becomes Chief Finance Minister. He resigned last month as Defence Secretary. One of the first calls Mr. Burnham made was to President Trump. The two leaders discussed the World Cup and the Middle East. He's also assured President Zelensky of Britain's steadfast support for Ukraine. The US military says it's launched more attacks on Iran, hours after President Trump said the Iranians would pay many times over for every American soldier killed. It said the strikes were designed to punish the Revolutionary Guards for attacking US forces in Jordan. President Masoud Pezeshkian says Iran is fighting a full-scale war with the US. Iranian strikes on neighbouring countries have continued. Jordan, Bahrain and Kuwait have all reported attacks. The UN Security Council says children in Haiti are being jailed for years without appearing before a judge. The UN Special Representative for Children said it was among the most alarming situations in the world. A judge in California has temporarily suspended a merger of Warner Brothers and Paramount Skydance. California led 12 US states in asking for the order, arguing that the merger would create a media behemoth with the power to dictate prices. The chess player Judit Polgár has rejected the offer of becoming Hungary's next president. The Prime Minister, Péter Magyar, nominated her after his government ousted Tomasz Sulyok. Mr. Magyar said he regretted but respected her decision. And King Felipe of Spain has described the national football team's World Cup win as an epic victory. More than 1.5 million people turned out in Madrid to cheer as the victors paraded through the streets in an open-top bus. BBC News.
7: Hello, I'm Dashiani Navanayagam and welcome to The Conversation from the BBC World Service. This is the programme that brings together two women from around the world to explore their shared experience, expertise and insights. Now, picture a park or city square and there might be a piece of public art, maybe representing a famous historical figure, but it's highly unlikely it's either by or of a woman. Well, on the programme today, we have two women changing that. In the United States, Meredith Bergman's Women's Rights Pioneers Monument, unveiled in 2020, was the first statue depicting real women in Central Park in New York. And Sakari Douglas Camp's steel sculptures draw on her Nigerian heritage. Meredith and Sakari, a very warm welcome to The Conversation. Hello.
8: Hello.
9: Hello. I'm delighted to be here.
7: Now, I know this is radio, but I'd really love to start with getting an idea of what your work looks like, because although it's on a similar scale, it's extremely different. So, Meredith, if we start with you, the Women's Rights Memorial in Central Park was to mark the 100th anniversary of the 19th Amendment, which granted some women the right to vote. Can you please describe it for us?
9: Well, it's very large, which is something the committee very much wanted. It's three figures. Standing in the center is Susan B. Anthony, and she's 9 feet tall up on a 5-foot pedestal. And on her left is Sojourner Truth. And to the right of her is Elizabeth Cady Stanton. And these are foremothers and pioneers of abolition, women's suffrage, and women's rights. So these three women are grouped around a table, and they might be having an argument. They're definitely working together. They're not standing in what I call heroic idleness. They're actually doing something, which I try to show in all my sculptures of historic women and historic men, that they be alive and active. And social change does not come about from one heroic figure or person. It's really achieved through a group activity. And that's what I was sculpting in that Women's Rights Pioneers Monument.
7: And how long did it take for you to make that?
9: I had only 2 years for that whole project, including a long approvals process with all the city agencies. And that was for me very fast.
7: Sakari, what about you? Could you describe your Three Graces piece for us?
8: That was actually made for the Netherlands, a place called Zaandam. And it's three Suriname women. Suriname black women, and it's very brightly coloured, made of steel and powder coated, red, yellow and blue, and the figures aren't that big, but they're sitting like yours, Meredith, on a bench though, near a river and high-rise housing.
7: And where did the inspiration come from?
8: It was a commission, and I had to put forward a proposal, and it was something to commemorate breaking the chains, which is called Conti Koti or something in Dutch. And there were these very adamant Suriname men that wanted this sculpture, and they didn't actually want chains, which I approved of, because where'd you go after the misery of chains, you know? It's a hard thing to remind yourself of and to get over. And I think all of us wanted something that would encourage dialogue. And that sounds very much like your work, Meredith, in that dialogue is meant to be inspired from the sculpture. And my three women were dressed very traditionally, because there's a lot in Suriname costume that is different, just because the women, when they were in servitude and were slaves, had to wear all their clothing to go to work, or I guess to move around, because slaves didn't have cupboards or houses or somewhere to put their clothing. So the women wore about 3 or 4 skirts. The tops of the skirts were kind of pulled over and turned into a style, and that style is still incorporated into modern-day fashion. And so it has a reason, and it shows kind of fortitude and a kind of strength, but it's so subtle you don't instantly know about it.
7: Sculpture is one discipline of the fine arts. Meredith, I'm curious how you got into this and why did it appeal to you over the others?
9: Well, it was really the magic of bronze casting, because I began as a storyteller in imagery. I was studying bookmaking and illustration and graphic design and video and even painting. And I stumbled into the bronze foundry at the Cooper Union, where I went to art school, and I could make things in a soft wax and cast them directly in bronze, and they'd be transformed magically into a material that would last for centuries. And I could just make funny things and witty things and politically charged things. And I was completely enchanted by this. So then I set about studying marble carving and anatomy and all the traditional sculptural skills to see if I could win commissions to do big outdoor work.
7: Sakai, what drew you to sculpture over painting, drawing, ceramics?
8: I got drawn to sculpture because my painting wasn't very good.
7: And you were better at sculpture.
8: I felt more comfortable if I put my hands around whatever I was doing, and it was so satisfying to just touch and work with textures rather than do the challenge of perspective and all the trickery that's needed if you are a really good painter.
7: When it comes to creating a sculpture, where does the idea come from? Does it begin with a person or the material? Or yourself?
8: A combination of all those things. I think it mainly comes with the excitement of working with steel and trying to interpret something. I mean, steel can be incredibly thick and incredibly thin. I lean towards thin things just because it's lightweight enough and approachable enough for a person my size. I can make huge things stand on tiny things stand on huge things. It's just really versatile, and it's great material to work with because it keeps me warm in the winter when I weld.
7: Meredith, what about you? Where does your inspiration come from?
9: Well, it comes from all those things, but also from the whole history and tradition of art, going back to statues being religious and spiritual objects. I love to participate in that tradition and also to subvert it. So I'm always trying to add some element of wit or hidden messages in my work, and many, many layers of meaning if I can. So although I wish I could work directly as Sakari does, I appreciate all the stages I have to go through, because I'm trying to get extraordinary subtlety of expression into the faces and gestures. And it's good for me to go over them and over them in the different, you know, clay and then wax and then the bronze itself to try to achieve that.
7: You just said there are hidden messages in your work. What do you mean by that?
9: The sculpture is so slow and takes so long that I'm always thinking about what it might mean. And I went to art school in the 1970s when no one was looking at monuments. They were pretty much invisible. Now there's a huge interest in them and resurgence of desire for them. But I want to make something that somebody can get inspiration from in 100 years, even if it's covered with pigeon poop and neglected. I want them to be able to find energy in it, like as from a battery.
7: You both make very large pieces of art. What is the hardest thing about transforming an idea into such a large public piece of art, Sakari?
8: I think when something's large, you look up to it, but not all my ideas want to be big necessarily to say what they need to say, but my work used to be slightly larger than life because, you know, I wanted the figures to really talk to whoever was looking at them. And it also gives me access to putting kind of details in that would be very difficult to do smaller. Actually, that's the truth. I also use words with my work. And there's a piece that's going to be in Burgess Park in London that will have words as well as figures. And I would like people to rollerblade towards the figures, you know. And there's wording on the ground that's kind of most of the sculpture. And it's like a sort of ploughed field. And the physicality of sculpture is that you can imagine your body almost being in the clothes of these figures that Meredith has made in a very detailed way. And I guess my stuff isn't so detailed, but it has details that we have empathy with.
7: Meredith, what about you? What's the hardest thing for you when it comes to taking an idea and making it human size or bigger than human size?
9: Well, the size depends on where it will go. And I think we're both interested in creating places, not just objects. So the sculpture needs to draw people into the place to keep them there in contemplation of it and interaction with it and empathy with it. And it has to provide a respite and an inspiration. For my Boston Women's Memorial, which was 20 years earlier, the figures are, as Sakari said, just a little larger than life so that they have some stature. Because everything looks small when you take it outdoors. It may look very big in your studio. So you have to think about that and scale it to where it will go and how it will function.
7: I'm guessing that you have to have very large studios in order to make these works in the first place.
8: The works aren't as big as some sculptors' pieces.
7: Can be.
8: Yeah, some sculptors, they have about 23 people working with them with little trucks that move the bronzes and things around. And I work alone. How about you, Meredith? You work alone?
9: I do largely. I tend to have a part-time assistant who will come and work with me a couple of days and then go away for a few days because I like to work alone. I certainly don't have a studio in the sense of having multiple employees and hand trucks and lifts. I work in an old barn, and now I have nice space, but I have worked in bathrooms and basements and, you know, done things in sections and imagined how they would be large because, you know, artists can work in their heads, and that's an infinite space.
7: You're listening to The Conversation from the BBC World Service. I'm Dashiani Navanagam, and today I'm talking to sculptors from Nigeria and the United States about the importance of public art and commemorating more women with statues in cities and parks around the world. Meredith, when it comes to making large bronze statues, can you talk to us about the stages involved?
9: For every one of these big public commissions, I make it three times. I first make a little model, usually 1 inch equals 1 foot, and that gets discussed in terms of the concept. And I tell people not to judge the facial expressions from a head that is as big as my thumb, but it can't be helped sometimes. And once that design is approved, I can go up to 1/2 or 1/3 size. And that's where I work out a lot of the gestures and poses and some of the detail of the costumes, but I try not to sweat it at that stage. And then I enlarge from that to the full size. So sometimes I have the model, the interim height model, digitally scanned and carved in foam, but carved down a little. So I put a thick layer of clay on it. And with the face and the hands, I start over from scratch, over wire or metal rods. And anything that needs a lot of detail, I do all that deeply in the clay. Then mold makers come, make molds in sections, truck them to the foundry. In each mold, hot melted wax is brushed in or poured in, building up a thickness that will be the thickness of the finished bronze, so about 1/4 inch. And then those pieces are sometimes assembled, sometimes I work on each piece separately for hours in the foundry, refining the detail. And then those are cast and welded together. I go and approve the welding, and then that's filled in and ground down, and a patina is put on. And I go and approve that, and then it can be installed.
7: Sakari, you created a very large monument, the Battle Bus. Tell us about what that involved.
8: That involved nearly emptying out my workspace of any kind of furniture that I had, because it filled the whole of my working space. The Battle Bus was made as a memorial to Ken Sarawiwa, the environmental activist and writer who was killed in 1995. He was killed with 8 other people. And my sculpture was to make people aware of the environmental degradation in the Niger Delta and the fact that oil companies were treating the Niger Delta so badly that people couldn't live in their homes because of the amount of pollution that was created. But the Battle Bus was made in stainless steel and had oil barrels on the top as a kind of symbol of the other 8 activists that were killed at the same time. And there was a banner at the front that had Ken Sarawiwa's name. And it toured around England for about 11 years. And in 2015, we decided that it should go to Nigeria to be sited in Ken Sarawiwa's town of birth, Buri. But when it got to Lagos port, it was disappeared.
7: Disappeared?
8: Disappeared.
7: So you don't know where this bus is now?
8: We do not know where the bus is now.
7: Meredith, women are at the centre of many of your prominent works. Was that a conscious decision, or did that evolve over time?
9: That evolved over time. It began with the Boston Women's Memorial, which was a competition I entered in 1998. That was really my introduction to studying history, learning about women. 150 or 100 years ago became absolutely fascinating. And as I approached the age of 50, 150 years didn't seem that long. And I began to understand how recent and how fragile women's rights were. So the Women Commissions, there is a desire now for the underrepresented to be represented, to be given stature, to be shown in public. And I think that's urgent and marvelous, and I'm very, very happy to participate in it.
7: Sakari, women also feature strongly in your work in ways that explore identity, power and culture. Was there a particular moment when you realised that women's experiences and histories would be such a pivotal part of your work?
8: I make sculptures of women from time to time, because I'm a woman and I want to show my experience of wearing traditional clothing, because traditional Nigerian clothing is rather fun, you know, big head ties and lacy blouses that used to be made in Manchester, you know, and Indonesian fabrics that, you know, everyone calls African fabric that have wonderful patterns and colours. I like cutting these patterns out in steel and having my women wear all these different fabrics, and they can be coloured or just be plain steel, but it's the pattern that counts and it's the stance of the women that counts. And, you know, it was a thing to make these people that I could identify with. So, yes, women are important because I'm here.
7: When you say that, you know, 100 years ago, women weren't really represented in sculptures, I guess public statues tell us who we value as a society and who we are choosing to remember. And Meredith, you've said how much this has changed over your career. Why do you think that is?
9: It's been exciting to see it happen. More local groups are asking for women from their communities to be commemorated. And I have a couple of commissions on the horizon from groups in my home state of New Jersey who want to commemorate women who are not internationally famous, but very, very meaningful in their communities. I think that is quite recent. Also because it's expensive. So for a group to want to spend the money this way instead of on scholarships or housing or any of the kind of urgent, really necessary expenditures is remarkable too.
7: There's really something special about wandering around a public place and coming across a statue. How important is it to you to have your art seen in this way, Sakari?
8: My sculptures interact with people in that there are people who need help in the community and aren't very well that react to my work and have kind of vandalised the work and challenged the owners of the work because of what's been done to it. And when that happens to an artist, you have to adjust yourself because your work is in public. And
7: how does that make you feel when people vandalise the work that you've spent so much time and heart creating?
8: I do feel hurt. It's like sort of something being said to you and you don't have a reply. And there's one particular piece that's in Peckham, which is South London, and this piece is a masquerade, a masked figure. So there's no face. There's a huge kind of fish on top of this thing's head. It looks kind of pregnant, but you can see that it's a figure because it's got feet and seemingly arms, but there's no hands because masked dancers cover their bodies so that they seem like otherworldly, you know, they are a spiritual figure. And this person that was ill used to throw red paint at it. So, you know, people kept on scrubbing this stuff off. And in the end, the red paint has kind of settled on the sculpture and has added life and breath to it. It hasn't really damaged it, and we haven't kept on scrubbing it. Art students and people have made films and dance performances around this work. So it has a sort of independent life, which I think is quite exciting.
7: Meredith, I wondered what your take on that is, you know, when people disagree or even vandalise work that you've created.
9: Well, I like my work to be vulnerable. I like it to be down on the ground. I didn't want the 5-foot pedestal in Central Park, but I had to have that. My other work is all accessible, touchable, can be climbed on, and it's been only minimally vandalized. But years ago, when I was working in cement and other materials where I could build a piece directly with my own hands, sometimes taking a year or more to create it, I put a piece outdoors in a park in Brooklyn as a temporary exhibition through the Parks Department. And it was very badly vandalized. Gosh. And that upset me very, very much. I was able to rescue it and get it out of there. Decided then to apply for public art commissions that would be owned and protected by a group of people who would want the thing in the first place and participate in its creation and raise the money for it and make it function in their community and take ownership of it, and therefore it would be protected.
7: You've both had your work displayed in different countries. Do you notice a difference in attitudes to public art, Meredith?
9: Yes, I think there is. In Europe, where there's a great deal of art history visible and you can go back many centuries, I think there's more of a taste for abstraction and conceptual art, and perhaps less desire for traditional statuary. Whereas here, the traditional statuary in bronze and aluminum and whatever, stone, that's still kind of very strong in the resurgence.
7: Sakari, what about you?
8: In the Netherlands, public art is great. There's a lot of sponsorship and encouragement to have art in public spaces. My experience is that in Japan, I was given the most license to do what I wanted to do. The curators that I came across were absolutely amazing because I could put work in a railway station, actually on the track of a railway station. To be part of that is very exciting, really. Yeah, I've been given more license in Japan.
7: I'm always struck by just how durable statues and monuments are. So when people stand in front of your sculptures 50 to 100 years from now, what do you hope they will feel? Sakari, why don't you go first?
8: 50 to 100 years' time. I hope that people will enjoy the detail and the history of my work, just because I have a lot of work that has a conversation about trading and our colonial history, which is a mutual history. We forget about our naval history that connected so many different parts of the world, and our export of cotton and clothing styles and information like that doesn't seem to be very accessible, but can be accessible in my work. And I hope that conversation is remembered with my work.
7: Meredith?
9: Well, I'm very conscious that history is constantly being written and overwritten and rewritten. And there's a great climate of censure right now about historical figures dwelling on their limitations, their fallibilities, their crimes of attitude. And sometimes that's to the detriment of celebrating what they did accomplish. So I'm hoping that that will gradually relax and be healed. But I'm not particularly confident of that. I just don't know. I hope so.
7: Meredith and Sakari, thank you so much for that conversation.
8: Thank you, Meredith.
9: Oh, thank you, Sakari. And thank you. Lovely to talk with you.
7: My guests today have been the sculptors Meredith Bergman and Sakari Douglas-Camp. I'm Dashiani Navanayagam, and The Conversation from the BBC World Service will be back next week. Thanks for listening.
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12: It's 22 GMT. Welcome to the newsroom with Will Chalk. Coming up...
13: I will put the care of people at the heart of everything I do.
12: Big promises from the new British Prime Minister. We'll ask our correspondent whether he can actually keep them. Self-proclaimed misogynist Andrew Tate and his brother Tristan have been in court in the US facing more sexual assault charges.
14: Andrew and Tristan are innocent. They've never done nothing wrong. They shouldn't be extradited for crimes they did not commit.
12: There's a royal welcome home for Spain's World Cup winning football team.
15: Cuando juega nuestra selección, jugamos todos. ¿Recordáis?
16: When our teams play, we all play. Remember, it's the team of an entire country.
12: And tributes to an English football legend.
17: Keegan with a chance, and he has scored! Kevin Keegan has scored!
12: Kevin Keegan has died. More after the news.
18: BBC News with Roisin Hasty. Andy Burnham has made key cabinet appointments after taking over as Britain's Prime Minister. The post of Chief Finance Minister has gone to John Healey. Andy Burnham has promised a new political and economic model, saying Britain needed to show the world that it could regain stability. Jack Fenwick reports.
19: The appointment of John Healey as Chancellor has come as a huge surprise in Westminster. Mr Healey, who was a Treasury Minister under Tony Blair, resigned as Defence Secretary just a few weeks ago because he was unhappy with the amount of funding available for the armed forces. Ed Miliband and Shabana Mahmood had been the two favourites to get that job. Instead, Mr Miliband has been appointed Foreign Secretary, while Ms Mahmood will continue in her role as Home Secretary. Many of those sacked by Andy Burnham today were among the ministers most loyal to Sir Keir Starmer.
18: A Russian warship has carried out a live artillery exercise 40 nautical miles off the coast of southwest Britain. The frigate New Strashimi was being monitored by the Royal Navy and a French military aircraft as it carried out its drill in international waters. The BBC's defence correspondent says the Russians had informed a Royal Navy vessel in the area at the time of its plans. The United States military says it's launched another wave of attacks on Iran hours after President Trump said the Iranians would pay many times over for every American soldier killed. It said the strikes were designed to punish the Revolutionary Guard for attacking U.S. forces in Jordan and to degrade Iran's ability to threaten shipping in the Strait of Hormuz. The Saudi-led coalition in Yemen has vowed to respond firmly to any move to disrupt maritime traffic through the Bab el-Mandeb Strait, the southern gateway to the Red Sea. It said it had already begun implementing protection measures for its ships. The announcement follows a declaration by the Iran-backed Houthi movement that it would impose a naval blockade on Saudi Arabia. The UN Security Council has heard that children in Haiti are being jailed for years without ever appearing before a judge. The UN Special Representative for Children is calling for youngsters often coerced into joining armed gangs to be treated as victims first. Here's Electra Naismith.
20: Gang violence is rife in Haiti, where they control an estimated 70% of the capital and other areas. Up to one in every two gang members are children, meaning many end up in juvenile facilities. But with the country's infrastructure severely compromised, many share overcrowded cells with adults, with some jailed up to 8 years without charge. The UN Special Representative for Children says the situation in Haiti is the most alarming she's seen anywhere in the world. She said children are being killed, maimed, raped, recruited and used by armed gangs, deprived of the most basic protection.
18: World News from the BBC. The famous chess player Judit Polgár has rejected the offer of becoming Hungary's next president. The Prime Minister Péter Modrý nominated her after his government ousted Tomás Súlyog from the largely ceremonial role. In a social media post, Judit Polgár said she did not have the strength to take on the historic responsibility of uniting a divided nation. A judge in California has temporarily suspended a merger of Warner Brothers and Paramount Skydance. 12 U.S. states, led by California, have asked for the order, which will block the deal from completing for up to 28 days. Nicaragua's president, Daniel Ortega, says the country will no longer hold elections, ruling out the possibility of a challenge when his term ends next year. He accused opponents of wanting to seize power to enrich themselves, something he said he would never allow. Critics say the decision seals Nicaragua's transition to a fully-fledged, family-run dictatorship. King Felipe of Spain has described the national football team's World Cup win as an epic victory. His comments came as more than 1.5 million people turned out in Madrid to cheer the victors as they paraded through the streets in an open-top bus. The footballers then went to Cibeles Square for a celebratory concert. The football correspondent Rory Barlow is in the Spanish capital.
21: It's been warm and hot, but that hasn't stopped the fans coming out to see their world champions who arrived home today in Madrid, and there's been huge celebrations. We've seen scenes from around the country throughout, more or less. You've seen large crowds gathering to celebrate. I mean, I think this has been, it's been a national team that's kind of composed of lots of different players from different areas of the country, which I think has helped with the kind of the unity and made more people kind of invest in this team, because it's a team, as I say, composed of a lot of different kind of characters and different backgrounds.
18: That's the latest BBC News.
12: Welcome to the newsroom from the BBC World Service. I'm Will Chalk. For the fourth time in 4 years, a new Prime Minister has stood on the steps of No. 10 Downing Street here in the UK and promised change. For the fourth time in 4 years, we've spent the day watching as allies come and go and a new cabinet is put together. And for the fourth time in 4 years, we've got a new set of policies and aims to digest. So what does Andy Burnham, the UK's new PM, stand for?
22: It's about putting the right values and the right standards at the heart of government. I will put the care of people at the heart of everything I do. I will give this my all, and I ask you all to pull with me. Let's build a new national sense of unity, of common purpose and positivity. Let us make this the moment when Britain starts to believe again, the moment we bring back hope. Thank you very much, everybody.
12: Mr. Burnham is stepping into the shoes of Keir Starmer, who officially stood down this morning. And unusually for a Prime Minister, Andy Burnham has risen to the role unopposed. There was no leadership contest. So what do the public make of him? Katie Hasseldine asked people at a pub in Liverpool.
0: He's a people person, by the sound of things. And if he can do anything correctly, I wish him the best of luck. He's just got an approachable nature about him.
1: What do you know about Andy Burnham? What do you make of him?
2: Seems okay. Seems more on the side of the working class. Perhaps a bit more in tune.
23: Done
2: yeah.
23: A lot of good in Manchester, yeah. Hasn't yeah. he? He's done a lot of good there. People are really made up with him because he says what he's going to do when he does it, usually. Yeah. Whether that'll happen when he's Prime Minister, I don't know.
24: Let's hope he is for the North and not for the South. If he does what he's just said he's going to do, taking all the homeless off the streets, then let's hope he does.
12: As for whether Mr. Burnham can achieve what he's promising, I asked our UK political correspondent, Rob Watson.
25: Anything is possible, and I guess the short answer to your question is, well, we'll find out in the next year or two. But, I mean, I think one could be in no doubt about the challenges. After all, those challenges have felled six predecessor in 10 years, and those challenges are clear. Britain is a country with very low growth. It has high levels of debt, but it also has high levels of spending and taxation. There's a sense that public services, the state isn't working properly. And there are concerns over social cohesion and immigration. So it's a heady cocktail of challenges.
12: We've started to see the appointments coming thick and fast for the first positions of his cabinet. What have they told us about the type of PM he's likely to be?
25: I think the most significant thing that's come out of it is the appointment of Ed Miliband, not as Chancellor, the Chief Finance Minister, but instead as Foreign Secretary. What does that tell us? It tells us that while Andy Burnham is sending a message, which is really of a more leftish kind of government, crucially, he has not appointed the leftish Ed Miliband as the man in charge of the money. And I think that's because Andy Burnham is very, very worried that the bond markets, the people that lend Britain the £132 billion that it borrows every year, it doesn't want to frighten them. So, it's clearly a balancing act between some very leftish, if you like, rhetoric, but with a clear eye on concerns about the markets.
12: Yeah, because there has been a concern, hasn't there, in the last few days especially, that he is somewhat of an unknown to many people. We heard a bit of it in that Vox Pop before. What do we know about his style and what he stands for?
25: He is very much an unknown in the sense that there hasn't been a leadership contest for the Prime Ministership. Instead, it was a coronation. And so while, yes, he's held political jobs, he's been Mayor of Greater Manchester, we don't really know about what his detailed sort of ideology is. I mean, we know as Mayor of Greater Manchester, you know, his idea was to act in a kind of collegiate way, to be relatable. And we know that in broad terms, he is a classic politician of the European left. He thinks that state intervention is a good idea, and that by and large the state is a good thing, and that the priority has to be those who are less well off. Now, exactly what that means in terms of, you know, individual policies and government, particularly given that background that I outlined at the start, that Britain has this massive level of debt on already high spending and taxation. I mean, that's the sort of granular detail we'll be looking for in the days and months and weeks ahead.
12: Quickly, I can't let you go without asking, Keir Starmer, I mean, how do you think he will be remembered by the history books?
25: As someone who squandered a massive majority, who was very unsuccessful as Prime Minister, but perhaps had a dignity and integrity that will be more appreciated later on.
12: Rob Watson there. Well, Andy Burnham, perhaps unsurprisingly, focused on domestic policies in his speech. There was no mention of foreign affairs. But of course, given everything that's happening in the world right now, they are likely to form a big part of his job. We do know that the first foreign leader he called was President Trump, and he has now also spoken to President Zelensky. I asked our world news correspondent, Joe Inwood, to tell us first about his call with Donald Trump.
26: What we've got at the moment is an official readout from Downing Street, and the truth is that these things are always pretty positive. You've got some nice mood music stuff here. He said they spoke about the World Cup, and he says he hopes to show President Trump what Manchester has to offer. But the background to this is really the important thing, I think. That the words we've had from President Trump so far, the initial ones about Andy Burnham, were somewhat disparaging. He described him as a mayor of a town in England and described him as very liberal, which I think we can read as not being a complimentary thing coming from President Trump. But subsequent to that, we've had the sort of the suggestion from Andy Burnham that he might be opening up oil and gas drilling in the North Sea, of course, something that President Trump has been very keen on. And since then, we got a slightly more positive readout. So it's going to be a really, really interesting relationship. A point someone was making to me earlier, I think it's quite an interesting one, is there's a parallel here with Zoran Mamdani, the mayor of New York. Because President Trump, let's remember, whilst he obviously has got a slightly more positive readout, so it's going to be a really, really interesting relationship. A point someone was making to me earlier, I think it's quite an interesting one, is there's a parallel here with Zoran Mamdani, the mayor of New York. Because President Trump, let's remember, whilst he obviously is politically on the right, very different from Mamdani,

0: Subsequently, and I think the Burnham team will be hoping that Mr. Burnham's charisma and his success so far goes some way to appealing to the president.
1: Yeah, Keir Starmer also spent a lot of time talking about Ukraine and visiting Ukraine. That is something, isn't it, that Andy Burnham's also going to have to take on?
0: Yeah, unavoidably. And you said before that Prime Minister Burnham isn't necessarily interested in foreign affairs, but when you're Prime Minister, foreign affairs is interested in you. And I think he is not going to be able to. In fact, as said, one of his first two calls, as you mentioned, was with President Zelensky. And he said exactly, I guess, what you would expect, really. He says there's going to be continuity. He stands with Ukraine. Really, there's been a consistency from British Prime Ministers in this relationship. And he's continued that, basically. And I think that's reflected clearly in the warm words we've had from President Zelensky, who has given us a readout. He said he was happy to meet with Andy Burnham. He congratulated him on taking office and thanked him for his warm words of respect for the Ukrainian people, and also really emphasised the fact that the UK and Ukraine have had a really strong partnership throughout this war and are working not just in the past, but will continue to work together.
1: That was Joe Inwood. Let's move on to the controversial influencers Andrew and Tristan Tate, who've appeared in court in the US after British authorities issued 38 new charges against them, including rape, actual bodily harm and human trafficking. UK prosecutors want the brothers to be extradited. But speaking outside the Miami courthouse, their lawyer said he'd be fighting that.
2: We are, of course, objecting to extradition because Andrew and Tristan are innocent. They've never done nothing wrong. They shouldn't be extradited for crimes they did not commit. Keir Starmer just retired or is retiring. I'm sure he's mad that Andrew and Tristan Tate had a lot to do with his fall in Great Britain. And there's a new guy in there right now. But this is the last vestige of attack of a prime minister who didn't do a good job. And I'll just leave it there.
1: Well, let's speak live to Miami and to our correspondent, Tom Bateman. Tom, thanks for joining us. I believe you were in court, weren't you? So what did you see today?
3: Well, it was a very short court hearing. As us in the media were brought in, sitting at the back of the courtroom, I could see Andrew and Tristan Tate. They were already seated. They were in brown prison uniforms. As we stood when the federal judge came in, they were then brought to face her. And then we heard the only words they spoke when the judge asked them if they understood their rights, and they said, yes, Your Honour. But this case, I mean, it lasted around 10 minutes, and it was a hearing to schedule a further hearing in which the defence attorneys said that they would be seeking to reject the extradition request by the authorities in the United Kingdom, which was laid over the weekend when the two brothers were arrested here in Miami.
1: Now, how do these new charges fit in with the other charges they're facing, including in Romania as well?
3: Well, this is a series of new charges that were laid over the weekend by police in southern England. It brings to more than 50 the total charges that are now faced by the two brothers that have been laid by British police. They include alleged offences of rape, of alleged offences relating to sex trafficking, and this new tranche of charges relates, say, the police to four women, alleged victims, who they have been in contact with. So they're now looking at alleged offences over a seven-year period from 2010, and now have a total of seven alleged victims that the police have been in contact with. That is in addition to a criminal case that had been investigated by authorities in Romania, because the siblings were arrested there in 2022, along with two Romanian women, and accused of participating in criminal schemes to lure women for sexual exploitation. Again, they denied all of those allegations. That did not move forward because of procedural issues. And it was last year the travel restrictions in Romania were lifted against the Tate brothers, and they then travelled here to Florida, as they have their dual US-British nationals, so they have US citizenship.
1: Right, and we heard in that clip the brothers' lawyer suggesting that their case might have played a part in the downfall of Keir Starmer, and that this case is motivated by him as well. I mean, is there any evidence for that?
3: There's no evidence for that whatsoever. It's been consistently the the response of the Tate brothers and their lawyers that this is all of this is politically motivated, whether it's authorities in the UK and to a certain extent in the United States as well. When it comes to that allegation that was made against Keir Starmer, there is no evidence for that whatsoever. I mean, the prosecuting authorities in England use an evidence-based system when it comes to alleged

0: offences. So it would be the police and the Crown Prosecution Service there that would be looking at files of evidence. It has, there is no, you know, connection to the political system in that system in the United Kingdom. But as I say, it has long been an attempt by the attorneys of Mr. Tate to link this, they say, to political motivation. And I think there is potentially a reason for that, because if the extradition process proceeds in the United States and goes through the courts, it would ultimately end up on the desk of the US Secretary of State Marco Rubio. So in the final word, extradition from the United States would lay with the Trump administration.
1: Tom, thank you very much for taking us through all that. That's Tom Bateman in Miami. You're listening to The Newsroom from the BBC World Service. Spain's World Cup winning football team are back on home ground after beating Argentina 1-0 in a pretty disappointing World Cup final in New Jersey. Hundreds of thousands of fans lined the streets of Madrid to watch them go by on an open-top bus, ending at a festival stage next to Cibeles Palace, where striker Borja Iglesias did some rapping on stage, of course, and the 26 players threw coach Luis de la Fuente in the air. Quiero irme, morirme, saber lo que hay después y volver para contártelo metido en un cuerpo más firme. They're having a good time, aren't they? Earlier, King Felipe VI and his family welcomed them at the Royal Palace of Zarzuela.
2: Cuando juega nuestra selección, jugamos todos. ¿Recordáis?
3: When our teams play, we all play. Remember, it's the team of an entire country. Now that you've won for all of Spain. We've enjoyed it, and it has been a privilege to watch you play in the final. And now to welcome you home with the gratitude of all of Spain.
1: They also met with Spain's Prime Minister, Pedro Sanchez, who called the win a victory for all Spaniards. We spoke to some Spanish fans, Albert and Patricia, who said they felt the same.
4: I think what they showed yesterday to the world is that it's the unison, how do you say, unity, and the way they play together. It's not really individually playing. You could see that it was a team, a humble team, working together towards a goal, and that's what they showed the world. And today, everybody, I saw on the internet and social media, everybody's talking beautifully about Spain, and this brought back Spain to the map in a way that is so beautiful, because it's not about the winning. Anybody can win, but win with the values they did, that's what it matters, I think.
5: It's what makes football and all sports so special, that it has the ability to make everyone feel so united, and not just for the game. It's something that really keeps into the everyday life.
1: Albert and Patricia there. Now, in India, what started out as an online joke has led to confrontations today between protesters and police. The authorities have been clearing a site where members of the youth-led movement, calling itself the Cockroach Janta Party, or CJP, have been protesting since June. And earlier, riot police deployed tear gas towards thousands of the group's supporters and have been accused of using excessive force as they attempt to march on Parliament to demand education reform.
6: We were marching peacefully. We were doing nothing wrong. We had no weapon in our hands. We were just marching forward. Suddenly, the police broke into a scuffle with us and fired tear gas shells at us. These were women, children, and elderly people who were blinded by the gas for 5 to 10 minutes, and the crowd almost trampled them.
1: Well, Charlotte Gallagher asked our global affairs reporter and Barasan Ethirajan how the CJP began.
7: Well, it started as a satirical movement a couple of months ago. And the root cause of this was during a court case hearing. The India Supreme Court Chief Justice mentioned a section of youth being cockroaches and parasites. And that was when one of the founders of this movement, Abhijit Dibke, he was a postgraduate student in the US at that time, he was mentioning, how about all the cockroaches come together? And that generated a lot of response on social media, because a lot of people, youth, they resonated with what he said. And then within, you know, weeks, there were millions of followers and many people joined this social media movement, and that triggered this Cockroach Janta Party. Even though they are not a political party yet, it is more like a movement. So Mr. Dibke came back to India, and then he organized protests in several Indian cities. And their main demand was asking for educational reforms and also the sacking of the India's education minister. because paper leaks for one of the key entrance exam for medical colleges. And of course, the exam was rescheduled and held later.
8: So why are so many young people in India so fed up and taking to the streets?
7: They feel that they are part of this India's success story, India's economic growth. Now, India has a population of about more than 360 million youth population, one of the highest in the world. Every year, India brings out about 5 million graduates. You know, more than half of them get jobs, whereas the other half, they try to find jobs in other sectors. So the overall unemployment is low, probably about 5.5%. But then the youth unemployment, it goes up to 16%. And one report said it can, among the graduates, go up to 40%. So India's grown, India's economy has grown, but how far this is translating into jobs? That's the main question. There are 2 million people in the gig economy delivering food. Is it going to change them economically? Yes, it can provide them some job, some food. But what it did not translate was people's aspiration, whether people can get the jobs they want so that for their qualification, they can get improve their life and get better jobs.
1: Ambarasan Ethirajan, we should just say that after the emergence of the Cockroach Janta Party, India's Chief Justice has said his remarks were in reference to people with fake and bogus degrees. When he used the word cockroach, he wasn't talking about all young people. Now, for many women, the first sign they're pregnant is when they miss a period. But there may be a way to find out earlier from something many of us wear every day. Ashita Nagesh is a senior reporter for BBC News and has been speaking to a community of women online who saw sudden, unusual metrics on their fitness trackers when they were pregnant.
9: There were hundreds of women online saying that their fitness trackers were picking up signs of pregnancy and alerting them much earlier than this. I'm talking like days. Just to be clear, you know, the trackers aren't explicitly saying you are pregnant, but women are getting notifications that their bodies are under some sort of strain. So their health scores have dropped, their temperatures are elevated, their heart rate's high, and yet they feel totally normal. These are all subtle changes that happen in the body really early on at the start of a pregnancy. So I spoke to two women in particular who noticed this. One of these women, Ravika, she told me that when she got a notification when she was on holiday with her husband that her temperature was up, her heart rate was high, and so on. And she started sort of digging around online and searching for other people's experiences to figure out what was going on, because she felt completely fine. And that's when she saw other people posting, you know, my aura rings predicting my pregnancy. And sure enough, about a week or so later, she got a positive pregnancy test. The other woman I spoke to, Sophia, she had the same thing happen with three pregnancies. She got a notification that there were signs of strain on her body. And then, yeah, it was later confirmed that she was pregnant. Unfortunately, actually, both women I spoke to said that, you know, just as with their pregnancies being picked up, the tracker did also pick up their miscarriages. One of the things a lot of women who've had this happen say they notice is that their body temperature drops suddenly and stays low for a few days or so before they lose the pregnancy. And that's something I've seen echoed a lot online as well among the communities of women who are talking about this. You know, a lot of women end up actually taking their trackers off. I spoke to a consultant reproductive specialist, you know, just to get a medical opinion on this, Dr. Stuart Lavery from University College Hospital in London. He said that, you know, while there is a place for this kind of technology in the future and it has real potential in reproductive medicine, there does need to be a lot of caution at the moment because the data isn't really reliable enough. And also, he did say having all that data can cause a lot of extra unnecessary anxiety. Yeah.
1: Now, before we go, the former England footballer and manager Kevin Keegan has died. He was 75. Our sports correspondent Andy Swiss looks back at his life.
10: Keegan with a chance, and he has scored! Kevin Keegan has scored!
11: Few in football were as passionate or as popular. Kevin Keegan made his name as a striker in the 1970s. His goals helped Liverpool to three league titles and the European Cup before he moved to Hamburg, where he was twice named the European Footballer of the Year. Keegan became a stalwart for England, winning 63 caps, nearly half of them as captain. But for all his talent, he said his work ethic was the key to his success.
12: I mean, there's a lot of players who, over the years, have looked a lot prettier than I do on a football field in terms of style and the way they get to do things. But at the end of the day, maybe I've achieved a lot more than they have.
11: After retiring as a player at Newcastle in 1984, he returned to the club as a manager. In 1996, Newcastle seemed destined for the Premier League title, but as Manchester United reeled them in, Keegan's composure famously cracked.
13: We're still fighting for this title, and he's got to go to Middlesbrough and get something. And I'll tell you, honestly, I will love it if we beat them. Love it.
11: In 1999, he was appointed as the England manager, but his reign proved unsuccessful. He resigned the following year after a defeat to Germany at Wembley, with Keegan saying he wasn't good enough. He was a man who always wore his heart on his sleeve, endearing him to fans across football, one of England's greatest players and most irrepressible characters.
1: That's Andy Swiss. Now, before we go, I just want to bring you a quick update on some breaking news. We've now seen the other side of the conversation that Britain's new Prime Minister, Andy Burnham, had with Donald Trump. We've had a statement from the White House. Donald Trump saying it was a very good conversation, saying they'd be meeting in the not-too-distant future, and that they discussed North Sea oil, trade, the military alliance, demining of the Hormuz Strait, and many other topics. That's it for this edition of The Newsroom. Thanks very much for listening.
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17: BBC News with Roisin Hasty. Andy Burnham has made some key appointments after taking over as Britain's Prime Minister, replacing or moving many of Keir Starmer's ministers. John Healey is Chief Finance Minister. Shabana Mahmood, with a tough line on immigration, remains Home Secretary. A Russian frigate has carried out live artillery exercises 40 nautical miles off southwest Britain. The warship was monitored by the Royal Navy and a French military aircraft. British defence sources would not say whether it was timed to coincide with the start of Andy Burnham's premiership. The US military has attacked Iran hours after President Trump said they would pay many times over for every American soldier killed. It said the strikes were to punish the Revolutionary Guard for attacking US forces in Jordan. President Masoud Pezeshkian says Iran is fighting a full-scale war with the US. Iranian strikes on neighbouring countries have continued. Jordan, Bahrain and Kuwait have reported attacks. The UN Security Council says children in Haiti are being jailed for years without ever appearing before a judge. The UN Special Representative for Children said it was among the most alarming situations in the world. The social media influencers Andrew and Tristan Tate have appeared in court in the United States in connection with a British investigation into alleged sex trafficking and other offences. Both deny wrongdoing. The chess player Judit Polgár has rejected an offer to become Hungary's next president. The Prime Minister Péter Modrý nominated her after ousting the incumbent Tomas Sulyok. Mr. Modrý said he respected her decision. And huge crowds have been celebrating Spain's World Cup football win at a concert in Madrid. Team members spent over an hour on stage in Cibeles Square. It's thought almost 2 million people cheered as they paraded through the capital earlier.
18: New Prime Minister for Britain with familiar promises.
19: A new political model and a new economic model. tackle the cost of living crisis, but also entice people into work.
18: It's World Business Report from the BBC World Service. I'm Vishala Sripathna. On the way, Britain's seventh Prime Minister in a decade promises a new economic model. Will this time be any different? And if you're heading to Europe this summer, don't be surprised if the longest part of your journey comes after you landed. Plus, we're live in Spain, where the party's far from over as fans welcome home their World Cup winners. So Britain has its seventh Prime Minister in just over a decade, and like many leaders the world over, Andy Burnham has vowed to tackle the cost of living crisis and revive economic growth. But in his first speech as Prime Minister, Mr. Burnham went further, arguing that Britain needs a new economic model.
20: We will make this moment a circuit breaker for Britain, bringing forward the biggest changes in the last 40 years. A new political model and a new economic model. And in doing more, build a new economy where we put life's essentials back under stronger public control to make them affordable to you again. But I can do something to give people some breathing space now, some help with the cost of living. And I will set out some of those measures starting tomorrow, including how we pay for them.
18: So Andy Burnham a little earlier on. Tackling the cost of living may sound like a familiar promise. Global events over the last few years, like the pandemic, the war in Ukraine, and more recently, the US-Israel-Iran conflict, has led to higher prices, putting pressure on households and businesses. Here's what people across the UK have been telling us about what they want the new Prime Minister to sort out.
21: I feel like there is quite a lot of issues that have been raised with the country, especially with the cost of living increasing and everything.
22: Labour have come in, put everybody's taxes in. The cost of living has gone through the absolute roof and most people can't even afford to eat. In the winter, the fuel bills are going up again. How comes that?
23: I've got a baby, so at the moment we're juggling nursery fees, housing costs and remodelling a house. So there's a lot of outgoings. Let me tell you, a lot of outgoings, a lot of bills.
24: The cost of living crisis is awful at the moment. Everything's so expensive.
25: I'm a pensioner, I'm retired now, I'm okay, but it's hard. It's hard when you go out with family. We've got our grandkids with us and everything's so expensive.
18: So that's how individuals are feeling right now about the economy in the UK. But how about businesses? Well, Louise McLean is a director for Signature Living, a restaurant and bar chain based in Edinburgh in Scotland. She talked to me about the challenges her industry faces right now.
19: It isn't a sector contracting because we're hiring less people. It's the sector contracting because people are just waving the white flag of surrender. So if we can get more people into jobs by really stimulating the hospitality industry, that's a great start. And he can do that by reducing VAT for hospitality down to that same level as our European neighbours.
18: And VAT being value-added tax in the UK.
19: Yeah, so I mean, in France, for example, value-added tax is 10%. So they can afford to have far more staff working than we can because our value-added tax is at 20% in the UK. And we're a massive outlier in Europe with that number.
18: But something that governments have said is that they don't want to borrow more and that the tax burden is high. And so tax is clearly a way of raising that revenue. So we're not going to the bond markets to borrow more money. What can he do to help businesses like you? Because like you say, there is a struggle when it comes to growth and hiring.
19: The one thing he can do is this, tackle the cost of living crisis. Now, that might be increasing the threshold for income tax to allow people to have a bit more cash in their pocket, but also entice people into work. Because that's the main thing. Work's got to be an attractive prospect. And if we can, I mean, potentially increasing the threshold, that's something that could absolutely happen. But I hear what you're saying about, you know, tough choices and we can't increase borrowing. But we can grow our way out of this.
18: But is that something that is in the hands and power of governments? Because we've seen leaders the world over promise a reduction in the cost of living. The cost of living crisis is a global issue, and not many have managed to achieve that promise because of global events.
19: The first thing I would say to the new Prime Minister is get business on side. Let them think you're working together. And if we can do that, if we can stimulate the economy, we'll make some small wins, and that will give him the breathing space to go ahead and tackle these really chunky and difficult projects that he will have to undertake.
18: So economic growth is doing okay relative to some other countries, but you're saying that the cost is being felt by business and perhaps there's a long-term issue there.
19: Yes, if you look at a pint of beer in a Scottish venue, the business makes 27 pence profit. That's it. 75% has gone out the door before your customers had a sip of that pint. So if we can actually allow businesses to make more profit, we will be able to grow, we'll be able to hire a lot more people, we'll be able to open more venues. And that's exciting. That's what entrepreneurs want to do. We want to grow, we want to expand, we want to create jobs, but we need profit to do all of that.
18: Louise, is the issue the cost of doing business or the fact that people don't have the disposable income to spend on business, particularly hospitality?
19: It's the cost of doing business. You could ask me that question 100 times and I would give you the same answer. We do not have a sales challenge. Our sales are great. Tourism in Scotland is a gift that we must never, ever turn our back on. We are in a really good place sales-wise. The heartbreak is when you look at profit. At the end of the week, at the end of the year, it's just not there.
18: So that was Louise McLean explaining the challenges the hospitality industry in the UK is facing right now. So what is this new economic model Andy Burnham talks about? And does he have many levers to pull when it comes to the cost of living? Well, Professor David Blanchflower of Dartmouth University used to sit on the Monetary Policy Committee at the Bank of England and joins us now. Welcome, David.
0: Hi, nice to chat.
18: David, what is new about Andy Burnham's economic vision, do you think?
0: Well, in a sense, it's a move to populism. It's a move to try and change things and try and get people on his side. Unfortunately, the problem with this is you overpromise and you underdeliver. It's unfortunate, obviously, that he hasn't really had time to sit and plan these things out. And that was Keir Starmer's problem. He really didn't come into office, even though he had 3 years or so to prepare, with a set of plans. So I think the answer is that, yes, but Burnham can say, I'm trying to change the way we're going to do things. There's a lot of possibilities that we could basically implement, some of which sensibly your previous guest talked about. But in a sense, what he needs is a bunch of advisors and people working on what's the and the president, the prime minister determines the priorities. But you have to say to yourself, well, what would this cost? What are the economic consequences of that? And that really hasn't been studied. So I think the right thing you should be doing is to say, here's a whole series of things that I'm prepared to do. I have to think about the priorities, but I have to A, price them, and B, think about the consequences of what will happen if I do that. And that work hasn't been done. So I think in a sense, he has to sort of sit down and say, I need a bunch of advisors, perhaps at the Treasury, perhaps at the Bank of England, perhaps other people coming in and trying to work out, you know, what would this cost? What would the effects of doing this be? How do you get young people back into work? How do you deal with the million needs? So those kinds of questions he's going to have to sit and think about. And I think the danger will be that everybody expects that things are going to change, you know, in a flip of a coin. And that's simply not going to be the case. He may have to, may decide one or two things, which is, you know, increase the threshold or reduce VAT on some particular things. But it has to be, in a sense, minimalist because the markets are the markets are the markets are so crucial. And he has in his head, of course, the picture of the lettuce. And that website is in the back of everybody's mind. And you've appointed...
18: The lettuce referring to Liz Truss's premiership in the UK.
0: And you have a chancellor who now has come into office, presumably a good manager, knows how to organise it, but doesn't know any economics. And I mean, had junior appointments in the Treasury, but he's going to need careful, solid advice from a bunch of advisors, and they haven't really done that work yet.
18: And David, you mentioned time there. What is it that so many leaders have failed to do when it
2: comes to tackling the cost of living? Because the world over, leaders are talking about this.
0: Well, I mean, it's not obvious that you can do anything immediately because obviously the price of oil has risen. And so people say, yes, we're going to have to do something about it. Well, maybe you can. Maybe you can have, you can try and prevent the price of fuel rising. You can put subsidies in temporarily. But the problem is there's huge uncertainty. I mean, the president says we're going to charge 20, the president of the United States says we're going to raise 20% fees on the Straits of Hormuz, and the next day changes his mind. So this huge amount of uncertainty means that the error is that you'll respond by doing something that causes harm. So over-promising is the problem, but clearly governments can do things, particularly to help poorer people. I mean, richer people are kind of dealing with this pretty well. I mean, the United States, there's two groups of people. One group of people who own stocks and shares and are doing great, and everybody else. So you certainly could say to yourself, I'm going to prioritize poor people. I mean, look back at what Keir Starmer did, an idiotic move to basically remove the winter fuel allowance that I hugely opposed and bailed out on it because you don't do that kind of thing. So you could certainly say we have to help poorer people and help them deal with this cost of living crisis. Rich people are kind of being able to cope with it perfectly fine. So you could certainly say, I'm going to do something at the low end. There's talk about moving the higher rate of income tax from 45 to 50. You okay. might decide to do that. That yeah. might be a smart thing to do. But again, what are the economic costs of it? And that's something you would need to do. But, you know, you might do some of these measures yes. and say, we'll do it for a year and then we'll do something different later. But he shouldn't panic and he should study lots of things and think of the consequences.
2: He's
0: and he hasn't done that
2: to
0: yet.
2: Do. He's going to have a yes, busy sir. Few yes, days. Ma'am. David, thank you very much, you. Professor David yes, Blanchflower of Dartmouth University. There. Well, our markets guest today is Peter Jankowskis, who is Vice President of Research and Analysis at Arbor Financial Services in Chicago. Hi, Peter.
3: Hello there.
2: So the UK has got both a new Prime Minister and also a new Finance Minister that David was just talking about. His name is John Healey, a former Defence Secretary or Defence Minister. How have we seen reaction on the markets today? Has there been much?
3: Well, in the U.S., we really didn't see too much there. It's been a very quiet day. I think in some ways what we saw in the U.S. was more a kind of a reaction to the fact that we had a big sell-off in technology and communication services, kind of the AI-related trade, and some of that swung back the other way today within the U.S. market. I couldn't really point to anything specifically that seemed to be related to the change in prime minister.
2: Okay, we saw some movement on the bond market, but clearly in equities, we didn't see a huge amount of movement. Now, defence is a big theme at the moment, Peter, in Europe. We know that lots of companies are looking to Europe to sell to as countries think about their defence plans. Now, John Healey, just a few weeks ago, was the defence secretary where he demanded more money for the armed forces, and now he's finance minister. He'll have to find it, which is a tough ask. Well, Howard Mustow is editor of Disarmament, a defence publication. Here's his reaction to it.
4: So John Healey being named Chancellor by new Prime Minister Andy Burnham will be seen as a win by the armed forces. He was broadly a popular minister who was keen to bring the UK's defence equipment up to date for the drone era. And he now has his work cut out for him. He resigned over his criticism of the Treasury. He said the Treasury had resorted to trickery in order to fund part of the gap in financing he said was critical to patch up Britain's defences. And he was also critical of how much military spending was to be backloaded by the Treasury, and that means spent many years in the future. Delaying updates that were needed. He's going to have to find money if he's going to fulfil his own plan for defence spending quickly, and borrowing, cutting services and extra taxation are the avenues that are open to him.
2: So that was Howard Mustow on those challenges facing the new finance minister. Peter, here in the UK, we have something called the Farnborough Air Show taking place. And the defence group Lockheed Martin, an American company, is currently seeking approval from Washington to build out supply chains in Europe. That's something they're talking about at the air show. Are we seeing a lot of defence companies look to the UK and Europe?
3: Well, I think certainly they're definitely looking to them as a market, as the prior guest pointed out. I think there's also some possibility for some real gains in terms of productivity, et cetera. In particular, looking at Ukraine, you know, they've been able to do some very amazing things with relatively limited resources compared to to Russia and others. So I think it's definitely a two-way street, that one, we can look to sell to that market, but also learn something from the market.
2: Because defense shares have done pretty well in the last couple of years, haven't they?
3: Indeed. Certainly it started with Ukraine and the need to replenish stocks that were being provided to Ukraine. And that's only continued with the situation in Iran.
2: Okay, Peter, let's leave it there for now. Peter Junkalsis, our markets guest for the programme today. You're with World Business Report from the BBC World Service. So it's the start of the summer holidays, and this is not how you'd want to start your vacation, but millions of passengers from outside Europe are finding long queues waiting for them when they land at airports across the continent. The European Union's new border system has nearly tripled the time it takes for non-Europeans to get through passport control, according to officials at Rome's main airport. The BBC's transport correspondent Katie Austin has more.
5: The process you go through after landing in Europe now looks a bit different. There's a new border system in place, and I went to see it for myself after arriving in Rome.
6: The EU's digital entry-exit system links biometric information to the passports of non-EU citizens. It's meant to make the border more secure.
5: Fingerprints and a photo are often registered on automated machines or with a border officer. Rome Airport has adapted in recent months, so UK arrivals and those from some other countries can now do it at e-gates. Still, getting through the border is now slower. For Brits, it's gone from taking around 7 minutes to 20, and some people told us it had taken much longer. We spoke to tourists near one of Rome's many historic sites.
7: It was 2 hours queuing, from getting off the plane to getting through with children.
8: Probably about an hour. We actually missed our driver because we were over the time that they were going to wait for us, because I think the line to get through passport control is so long.
5: This group were here on a cruise after flying in to Barcelona.
9: It was a really, really long wait, so the queue was huge. And it was nearly an hour, wasn't it?
10: Yeah, it was 1 hour 20 and we spent an hour.
9: So to get through, yeah.
26: You were nearly as long in the passport control queue as the flight?
9: Yes, we were as the flight, yeah. That's what we were saying at the time, yeah.
5: Back at Rome Airport, Chief Aviation Officer Ivan Bassato said the system needs to get much better because there's still too much duplication in the process.
27: The waiting time at the border overcame the limit of 1 hour, 1 hour and a half. In some occasions, in the last 3 months, even the 2 hours. We know that in other airports, definitely the queues are much worse. Mm-hmm. But we are absolutely not okay with this level of waiting, and we have to, together with the border police, we need to improve the situation.
5: Airports and airlines want it to be made easier to suspend EES and for more countries to use an app so some of the process can be done before arriving. Portugal has also seen some long waits. Border police at Faro Airport insist any summer queues for the self-service machines will move quickly. But Superintendent Pedro Oliveira told me the system has posed challenges.
28: At times, there are just complications with the server of the European Union. Sometimes some crashes happen in all member states at the same time, and we need a few minutes to reboot everything. This is happening less and less, but it is a possible scenario.
5: So I put my passport in. Biometric information is checked as you leave. On a fairly quiet weekday, we didn't have to wait long at Rome.
26: I think it's just checking my fingerprints now.
5: But the industry is nervous about how the system will cope with the busiest time of year upon us. Katie Austin, BBC News.
2: Certainly some long queues there waiting people travelling across Europe. Well, let's take a look at gold now, because the high global price of gold is indirectly fueling a global crisis. That's according to environmentalists. From deforestation in the Amazon to the wholesale poisoning of fish stocks in the Mekong River, gold has more than doubled in value over the last 2 years, and it's spawned a surge in illegal gold mining in some of the world's poorest countries. Well, Business Daily's Ed Butler spoke to miners at a settlement in Sierra Leone in West Africa.
29: We do illegal mining. We filter the mud, pound it. From there, we got what she wants, which is the gold. Job facility in this country is low. So most of the youth, they came here just to make ends meet. It's a place for survival.
1: And do you use mercury to refine the gold?
29: I do use mercury every day.
1: It's dirty stuff, isn't it? I mean, it's not good for the environment here.
29: I know. Mercury is not good for the environment, and it's an illegal substance. Without no mercury, there is no gold.
2: Well, if you want to hear more, you can search for Business Daily at bbc.com or wherever you get your podcasts. Well, Peter Jankausis, our markets guest today, is still with us. Peter, we've had quite a few financial market stories today. Let's explore them. Well, we've had Paramount saying that Skydance is ordered to pause the Warner Brothers acquisition. That's quite a big move today.
3: Yes, indeed. A federal judge issued a two-week order, halting the merger for now while they investigate some claims being made by 12 state attorneys general, alleging that it's anti-competitive in various markets. Paramount, of course, says, well, that's not really true. You're not really looking at the markets in the right way. So it will take some time to get all that sorted out.
2: Is that much of a spanner in the works, do you think?
3: I think it just delays it somewhat. My read on some of the allegations there, they're ignoring the realities that there are much bigger players within the various markets than the Paramount Warner merger will create. So they're, if anything, they're making themselves into a more effective competitor against the existing leaders in the various markets. So if anything, the merger could in fact increase competition.
2: We've also heard about Chinese online retail giant AliExpress being fined a record fine, so 550 million euros by the EU, for allowing the sale of illegal products such as unsafe toys and fake clothes. That's quite a big deal.
3: Yes, it is. It appears from the allegations that they were, allowing sellers to continue to operate for several weeks after being identified on the site, and making no effort really to cut down the ability of people to advertise these illegal and counterfeit goods on the website. So I think it's a big win for the actual manufacturers of the original goods that are being copied here, that they've really tried to put some teeth into enforcing their trade rights and their trademarks.
2: Because the penalty is the highest fine imposed under this Digital Services Act, which requires tech giants to do more to counter illegal and harmful content. Do you think this sort of move might have impact on other big companies, like particularly American ones?
3: Well, we'll have to see. Certainly I think there is potential in some of the social networks where they'll identify harm and potentially issue fines against people like Alphabet and Meta. Amazon seems to do a pretty good job of policing their marketplaces and going after counterfeit goods. I'd be very surprised if they came up with anything of the same magnitude as has been charged against AliExpress.
2: Okay, Peter. Well, you've been at the center of the action over the last few weeks in the United States, the World Cup. How was it for you?
3: Well, it's been quite interesting. Certainly much more coverage than I've seen in the past regarding what we call soccer over here. And it certainly has been very welcome by the retailers and hotel operators in the host cities. But I think we've even seen some benefits here in Chicago, where we didn't host any games, but I've certainly seen many watch parties for local businesses. So it's had a nice benefit all across the country.
2: Well, if there are a few sore heads in Spain this morning, it's probably no surprise. The country is still celebrating after its historic World Cup victory over Argentina. That happened yesterday. And when the team landed back in Madrid, they were greeted like rock stars. If you've seen the images on social media all across the wires, they are quite spectacular. Huge crowds packed the capital to welcome home the players. They've just written themselves into Spanish sporting history. It was quite the match. Sandra was at the celebrations. She sent us this.
11: Hi, my name is Sandra Lafaz. I live in Madrid, and the experience has been really thrilling. I was today, coming out from the office, and I arrived at the first stop of the parade in Moncloa. We had the opportunity to see the players on a big bus. The atmosphere was really exciting. A lot of families, everybody, you know, singing I'm Español, Español. So that was really a very thrilling moment. The atmosphere has been really exciting over the days. And we had a blast with this World Cup. So it has been really, really a great opportunity to watch Spain coming through this well-deserved final of the World Cup.
2: So Sandra having a great time there. Peter, it was a great match, wasn't it?
3: Yes, indeed. You know, that's nail-biting to get through the full regular time and then have to go to a sudden death, if you will. Very, very exciting.
2: Can I ask who you were supporting?
3: I was just an interested bystander. I didn't have a dog in the fight, as they say.
2: A good neutral good neutral position there. Thank you very much for joining us. That's it from World Business Report. Don't forget to subscribe wherever you get your podcasts, and you also get the daily edition of World Business Express, which brings you the latest money and work news every weekday. Thanks for listening.

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2: Hello and welcome to The History Hour with me, Max Pearson, the past brought to life by those who were there. This week it's 90 years since the start of the Spanish Civil War. A former child refugee remembers the fear of Franco.
3: Well, Franco went once and the Basques didn't want him and he said he was going to make them suffer and he did. He never went back.
2: Also, the dramatic story behind the Kiss of Life photograph that earned a Pulitzer Prize.
4: By this time, J.D. Thompson had gone up there and was breathing into him, you know, and I could hear him say, he's breathing, so they started bringing him down.
2: And we go back to 1999, when Canada's map was redrawn to create Nunavut, a territory reflecting Inuit land rights.
5: It was a magic moment for all of us, because all the Inuit realized, here it is, we finally got it, we will now be able to take the next step.
2: That's after today's news.
6: BBC News with Roisin Hasty. Andy Burnham has made key cabinet appointments after taking over as Britain's Prime Minister, replacing or moving many of the ministers who worked for Keir Starmer. A former leader of the Labour Party, Ed Miliband, has been given the role of Foreign Secretary. Rob Watson has this assessment.
7: The most significant thing that's come out of it is the appointment of Ed Miliband not as Chief Finance Minister, but instead as Foreign Secretary. It tells us that while Andy Burnham is sending a message which is of a more leftish government, crucially, he has not appointed the leftish Ed Miliband as the man in charge of the money. And I think that's because Andy Burnham is very, very worried that the bond markets, the people that lend Britain, doesn't want to frighten them. So it's clearly a balancing act between some very leftish, if you like, rhetoric, but with a clear eye on concerns about the markets.
6: A Russian warship has carried out a live artillery exercise 40 nautical miles off the coast of southwest Britain. The New Strashimi, or Dauntless in Russian, was being monitored by the Royal Navy and a French military aircraft as it carried out its drill in international waters. Here's our defence correspondent, Jonathan Beale.
8: The Russian frigate Nyustrashimi was being shadowed by a Royal Navy patrol ship, HMS Tyne, in the English Channel. It then told HMS Tyne to move to a safer distance before conducting a live-fire gunnery exercise. The Ministry of Defence said HMS Tyne monitored the activity and continued to track the Russian ship and stood ready to protect UK national security. The incident took place about 40 nautical miles south of Plymouth in international waters.
6: The US military says it's launched another wave of attacks on Iran hours after President Trump said the Iranians would pay many times over for every American soldier killed. It said the strikes were designed to punish the Revolutionary Guard for attacking US forces in Jordan. James Reid reports.
9: The United States has now attacked Iran for 10 consecutive nights, but neither the bombing nor President Trump's threats have broken Iran's chokehold on the Strait of Hormuz. The Iranians have continued to hit back across the region, with Jordan, Bahrain and Kuwait all reporting attacks on Monday, and Iran's Houthi allies in Yemen have announced a maritime embargo of Saudi Arabia at the entrance to the Red Sea, adding to pressure on global energy supplies. The Saudis have said they'll respond firmly to any move to disrupt shipping.
6: The UN Security Council has heard that children in Haiti are being jailed for years without ever appearing before a judge. The UN Special Representative for Children says she's seen youngsters incarcerated for up to 8 years without charge. She's called on children associated with armed gangs in Haiti to be treated as victims first. World News from the BBC. President Trump has signed executive orders imposing 50% tariffs on Canadian goods ranging from cement to hockey sticks. The White House said the measures were a punishment for Canadian discrimination against key US industries. The move risks reigniting a trade war between the US and its second largest trade partner. The social media influencers Andrew and Tristan Tate have appeared in a US court in connection with an investigation by the British authorities into alleged sex trafficking and other offences. The Tates deny any wrongdoing. Here's Tom Bateman.
10: The highly controversial brothers, known for their influence in the so-called online manosphere, were arrested by US Marshals in Miami on Saturday. It brings to more than 50 the total number of charges they face, involving seven alleged victims in the UK between 2010 and 2017. Outside court, the Tates' lawyer, Joseph McBride, described the case as a politically motivated stitch-up and said he would seek bail with a further scheduled hearing next week. British prosecutors are seeking the pair's extradition, opening the way for a potentially lengthy legal process in the US. Any final decision on extradition would ultimately have to be made by the Trump administration.
6: The Hungarian grandmaster chess player Judit Polgár has rejected the offer of becoming the country's next president. The Prime Minister, Péter Modrý, nominated her after his government ousted Tomáš Sulyog from the largely ceremonial role. They'd accused him of being a puppet of Viktor Orbán. Mr. Modrý said he regretted but respected her decision. And huge crowds have been celebrating Spain's World Cup football win at a concert in Madrid. Members of the victorious team spent over an hour on stage in Cibeles Square singing, dancing and addressing the crowd. Spain defeated Argentina 1-0 in the final in what's been hailed as a triumph for teamwork and the beautiful game. BBC News.
2: Hello, this is The History Hour with Max Pearson. The story is as featured on Witness History here on the BBC World Service. Coming up, a failed military coup in Turkey, the struggle for Inuit rights in Canada, the Pulitzer Prize-winning photo called The Kiss of Life, and the late Jane Birkin, actress, singer, and designer of the ultimate fashion handbag. Before that, it's 90 years since the start of the Spanish Civil War, during which the fascist dictator Francisco Franco rose to power. Around 500,000 people fled the fighting, but some chose to return, even as the conflict continued. Ivana Davidovich tells the story of one young refugee who went back to her country.
11: Spain's atrocity-spangled civil war burns and butchers into its ninth week. Already it's estimated that 25,000 have been killed, but less than half of those have died on a battlefield. Night after night, all over Spain, men are torn from their weeping families, lined up and shot. Scores of cities, towns and villages have been bombarded and burnt.
12: The war was fought between the Republicans, who supported Spain's elected left-leaning government, and the Nationalists, a right-wing rebel coalition led by General Francisco Franco. While 500,000 refugees initially fled Franco's fascist forces, around half chose to come back while the war was still raging on. One of those returnees was 8-year-old Felisa Umbon San Vicente from the village of Urduliz, next door to Bilbao in the northern Basque country. It's an autonomous community in the western Pyrenees, straddling the Spanish-French border on the Bay of Biscay. It has its own ancient language called Euskera. Felisa had already spent several months as a refugee in neighbouring France when in 1937 her mum decided she'd rather bring her children back home.
13: Bilbao falls. At the feet of the conquering insurgents lies the capital of the Basque province. And as the tide of war rolls closer, inhabitants flee. And the victors enter. Their Carlist levies from the neighboring province of Navarre. Their Moors from across
3: the... was Basque. The Basque people didn't support Franco.
12: With Bilbao now under Franco's rule, little Felisa settled into a routine. But it was nothing like she had expected it to be.
3: I was supposed to start school before the war starts. And I was excited because I was going to go with my sister, so I didn't. And then when I came back and I went to school, all I did, we had to learn all the fascist songs. El Carasol, we had to sing with the hands like that.
14: With a raised hand.
3: With a raised hand.
14: Do you remember any of the songs still?
3: you know, the music of El Carasol con la camisa que tú portaste, all that, yeah. And then you finish, Viva Franco. Arriba España, Viva Franco. Yeah. So it wasn't nice.
12: While at school, they loudly cheered, "Long live Franco, long live Spain." Felisa and her friends and family had to hide their Basque identity, and parents were scared to speak in front of their children.
3: We couldn't speak Basque. We couldn't even sing anything in Basque. We had to be careful. So you were told before you go out, do not talk about that. The grown-ups, they're never going to go in front of the children. We were sent out because they were afraid we were going to repeat things.
12: And the consequences of speaking carelessly could be deadly. People would be imprisoned, and some would never return, including Felisa's cousins.
3: They shoot him in front of the children because they were left-wing, and there were two brothers.
12: In this atmosphere of fear, people were even distrustful of their own community.
3: It was a lot because a lot of people, they were denouncing even neighbors for one thing or the other. They paid them.
14: So were there also Basque people that were working for the regime?
3: Yeah, of course. Yeah. In the Basque country, it was terrible with Franco.
14: Do you remember Franco ever visiting your town?
3: Well, Franco went once, and the Basques didn't want him, and he said he was going to make them suffer, and he did. He never went back.
12: The political situation in Europe was also weighing heavily on everyone's minds. Just as their own civil war was ending, Spaniards were terrified of what was happening in the rest of Europe. Adolf Hitler's Nazi Germany accelerated its aggressive expansionism and racial persecution, culminating in the invasion of Poland in September.
11: The responsibility lies on the shoulders of one man. By his latest act of naked aggression, Hitler has committed a crime not only against Poland, but against the whole human race. Already German troops, guns and planes have crossed the Polish border to kill and to destroy.
3: I heard all about Churchill, Hitler, all those names. They were completely all the time talking about. They were worried that we were going to start going in the war as well with them. We just finished one. We don't want another one. Everything was Russian. Terrible.
12: That rationing led to what became known as Los Años del Hambre, the hunger years.
3: I remember I was walking in Bilbao with my mother, and I said, look, he's eating the bananas, the oranges and peel. And my mother told me off. It was a man picking up that and he was eating from the floor. So there were people hungry.
12: Felisa was one of the luckier ones, as her father got work abroad and managed to send money to his family, even for little luxuries.
3: And then when my father started back again to normal, we have coffee, we have sugar from Cuba, we have everything. So my mother will be toasting the coffee in the house with all the windows closed.
14: Why did she keep all the windows closed?
3: Because she didn't want the neighbors to know she has coffee. When you have something, you can give to a neighbor or something, but you can't feed the whole world and you feel guilty. You are having and they are not having.
12: The Spanish Civil War ended in 1939 with a total victory of nationalism.
3: You can give to a neighbor or something, but you can't feed the whole world and you feel guilty. You are having and they are not having.
12: The Spanish Civil War ended in 1939 with a total victory of nationalist forces led by General Franco. It's estimated around 500,000

0: you don't even cry. You know something is very wrong. And you know that crying is not going to give you peace or anything. You just keep quiet and watch. And I think that's what I did. Nothing else. Because you can see your parents, the grown-ups, everybody is worried. Everybody is nervous. Everybody else is not normal. Nothing is happening that's normal. And then you don't even miss the things you used to have. You just even forget, I think. You know, I didn't even think of my toys or nothing at all. So it's very strange how we behave in cases like that. It's very, very sad.
1: Felisa eventually moved to the UK, to London, in 1954, when she was 25. She was working as a nanny and then married and had children. Although when Franco died in 1975 and living under his rule was two decades behind her, she says she could hear celebrations all the way from Bilbao.
0: The people that have champagnes in the fridge waiting for him to die when he got ill. And the day he died, I don't know how many bottles of champagne they were drinking in the Basque Country.
2: Felicia Umbon San Vicente has made London her home for most of the past 70 years. She's now aged 97, and she was speaking to Ivana Davidovic. That was a very singular perspective, one person's experience of the Spanish Civil War. Sir Paul Preston is Professor of International History at the London School of Economics in the UK, and he can give us a broader picture. So why did Spain descend into civil war 90 years ago?
3: It goes back quite a long time before that, but let's start in 1931 when the monarchy of Alfonso XIII fell and there came into power a democratic regime, the Second Republic, which set about a sweeping set of reforms of all kinds. It tried to give a small degree of regional autonomy to the Basques and the Catalans. It instituted a major educational reform that for those who couldn't pay, there had virtually been no education before that time. It set out the beginnings of women's rights, trade union rights, and so on. And this, as you can imagine, deeply upset the established powers. In a nutshell, the Spanish Civil War was about them fighting back. The actual armed might came from the military, whose power had been curtailed, and it was supported ideologically by the Catholic Church, whose power at all, particularly the educational power, had also been curtailed. So that was what it was about in terms of Spanish domestic policy. Of course, it was all turned into something like a rehearsal for the Second World War, because what was happening in Spain had very considerable interest, particularly for Hitler and Mussolini, who wanted to use what was going on in Spain to break the hegemony in international relations of Britain and France.
2: When one thinks of a civil war, often you'll imagine one side versus another. But in Spain in the 1930s, when the fighting broke out, it wasn't that straightforward. Certainly the non-monarchist side fractured dramatically.
3: Well, indeed. I mean, there were both sides had quite a lot of strands, shall we say. In the case of the right, the military obviously had the upper hand in the sense that they were able to impose a certain internal unity. Whereas, in a way, I mean, one could say that the right knew what they were fighting for, whereas the left was fighting for what they'd never had, in a way. And so the left split into anarchists, communists, socialists, liberals, and so on. Plus, of course, whereas, again, the right had very strong support from fascist Italy and Nazi Germany, the only real external support for the Democratic Republic came from Soviet Russia and, to a much lesser extent, from Mexico. And obviously, the fact that Soviet Russia was communist, that meant that, in a way, what was a crucial help became a factor of further division.
2: And whilst all that was going on, how did ordinary Spanish families experience the conflict? Was it something which was

0: all-encompassing all the time, or did it happen remotely for most people?
1: It depended on where you lived. I mean, there were parts of Spain that, you know, that were simply not affected. I can remember being in Soria, in the village where Orson Welles made Chimes at Midnight, and talking to a lady who was telling me that, you know, she remembered the war. And I was staggered because I knew that the war had not got anywhere near that part. And she was obviously talking in terms of a sort of folk memory. So there were lots of places where the war didn't affect. But of course, there was areas that supported the right and where the atrocities against the left were pretty massive. I think what one can say about those areas is that what is truly astonishing is that ordinary people, because the Republic had tried to give them so much, supported the Republic right to the end. I mean, it was horrendous if you happened to be in the firing line, as it were.
0: 90 years ago, but inevitably scars have been left. The nationalists won through and we had the Franco dictatorship for many decades. Is that why the Civil War still matters in Spain today?
1: Yes, because there's a kind of contradiction that, of course, because it has never fully been part of the educational curriculum, obviously particularly under Franco, for fear of exacerbating hatreds and so on. There's all kinds of issues that have never entirely been resolved. There are still tens of thousands of unmarked graves, and so much of this is still to be resolved.
0: That's Professor Sir Paul Preston from the London School of Economics in the UK. The Spanish Civil War produced a number of searing photographic images, the most famous of which is the falling soldier, which supposedly shows the moment of death of a lone combatant. Our next story from the past involves an image when death was narrowly avoided. This is from America in the late 1960s. The photo, which won a Pulitzer Prize, is called The Kiss of Life. J.D. Thompson is the man administering the Kiss of Life in the picture, and he's been speaking to Patrick Keitley.
2: When you made the application out years ago, it was all kind of different departments within the city. I'd put down the electric department and had no idea I'd end up in the overhead part. It was a little scary at first when I was talking about it, but once I got to working there and seeing what was going on, I really liked it.
3: JD became a lineman, those daredevils you still see working at the top of electricity poles, doing the dangerous but vital repairs that enable us to keep the lights on, keep warm, and listen to the radio. To do this work, you have to be fearless, yet respectful of the thousands of volts of electricity dancing around you on the line. This live wire, or energized work as it was known, all took place high up in the air, wearing protective clothing while suspended in a giant bucket.
2: You have to know how to do energized work. That's the big thing. Repair and maintenance and all this, that you're working energized. And once you get over about 40,000 volts, 30 to 40, somewhere in there, the magnetic field is so strong, it shoves you back. It's hard to get on the line. But you would put on this suit, just like a rain suit, with the trousers and the top one, hood over your head. You had gloves on. And these gloves had carbon threads to them, which will carry the current. And you tied your trousers and one on your shoes and your gloves, you tied all that together so everything would be one thing, no sparks. That comes out to a ribbon. And then you're in the bucket, the only way you can do this. And you throw the ribbon out and it wraps around the line and then you're energized.
3: But what began as just another ordinary summer's day in 1967 soon turned into something life-threatening for JD's colleague, Randall Champion.
2: Well, it was a hot July day, like it always is in Florida. We had our safety meeting where you all get together and explain what's going to happen on the job, and this job was going to stretch out for about a quarter of a mile.
3: JD and his partner would be working up one electric pole, and down the road up another pole was Randall Champion and his partner.
2: Champion and Philip was in a bucket. They did one pole, moved down two spans and set up and did the same exact thing, but Champion got ahead of him and reached out and grabbed a wire before he got it de-energized, and that's when it got hurt.
3: Electricity surged through Champion's body and his heart stopped. His life was in grave danger. But JD and his partner were still way down the road up their own pole when they spotted their colleague in peril.
2: We were so far away that I didn't hear the fellows on the ground hollering for help, but my partner was up the pole with me. We were just looking in that direction. He just told me something's wrong, and he started down. I come right behind him, but he made a misstep and hit the ground and pretty hard there, and I just started running down the street.
3: As Champion dangled upside down from the pole, lifeless, local photographer Rocco Morabito happened to be driving past, his trusty Rolleiflex camera by his side. Here's Rocco telling his side of the story, courtesy of the Florida Times Union Jacksonville.com archive.
4: My assignment was to cover the railroad strike. When I went down there, I saw these men working. So I looked around to see if I could get a daily picture. But when I got down to the railroad, I took my pictures down there. And I said, well, I better get on in and get this ready for noon, because I had a 12 o'clock deadline. But I went back. I don't know what made me go back. Divine, the good Lord made me go back or something. I went back by where they were working. I heard all this yelling, people yelling. And this one woman was screaming. So I looked around, I saw him hanging there. I shot a picture, and I couldn't get him, so I shot another one. And I said, my God. So I run my car, told the city desk, I said, you better send an ambulance.
3: Time was running out as JD sprinted down the road and clambered up the pole towards his stricken colleague, still lifeless and hanging by his safety harness.
2: When I first started trying to get air into him, I didn't have him lifted up enough that would let his neck fall back. If your neck is closed off there, you can't get any air in him. But I did remember that from the training. But anyhow, I got up the pole with him and started blowing air in him just as hard as I could, and tried to hit him in the chest a little bit, and I never could really get a good solid lick in the chest, and I repositioned a little bit and really hit him good one time right in the middle of the chest, and I started to give him more air, and he took a breath that was unreal. I never knew I could draw so much air in, but he was totally empty, and he come out of it then. Took him a minute to realize that I was there with him.
3: It was at this moment, as JD battled to save his friend's life high up on the electricity pylon, that Rocco captured the image that would win him a Pulitzer Prize.
4: So then I reloaded and went back, and by this time, JD was going up the pole and got him. And then four spans away, JD come from four spans away. By this time, JD Thompson had gone up there and was breathing into him, you know. And I could hear him say, he's breathing, so they started bringing him down.
3: With Champion being in such a perilous state as JD reached him, he was astonished he'd managed to revive his friend.
2: He was a blue-gray color. Terrible. I was really wasn't sure there was much hope there when I first seen him, but when he took that breath, I was relieved. We had a little trouble getting him to the ground, but that time another lineman was up the pole with me. I didn't know the extent of his burns on his body till we got him on the ground. In fact, by the time we got him to the ground, the fire department was there. But they were a mile from the scene when they called. They were there before we got him down. I knew later on, within an hour or so, that he was okay, you know, he was all right.
3: Despite being good friends, that day was not something they discussed as the years passed.
2: We had a close relationship for years and years, you know. But we never really dwelt on the accident that much.
3: And what of the historic photo itself?
2: Well, when I come down to running down the street, I seen a man with the camera, but I didn't have any idea what was going on there. But when this happened, actually, Champion got burnt probably within 50 foot of him, and he had a camera. Well, that evening, we was working a thunderstorm. We stopped to get something to eat after dark, and the fellow that run the restaurant there at the Jacksonville Journal, which was an afternoon paper, evening paper, and he showed us a picture. We didn't know there was a picture, so he brought in and showed it to us. I really didn't think anything about this thing going worldwide when I first seen it, you know, and it was sometime later before I realized just how far this thing did go. I mean, my dad had a cousin in Alaska that called him within a couple of days, seen the picture. The actual editor of the newspaper, there was quite a deal to get that in the evening paper, because at maybe 10 o'clock in the morning, that paper had to be on the street at 2 o'clock or something like this, I'm not sure. But anyhow, they stopped the press and got the picture in there. And the editor there put the kiss of life on that like that. The effects of that picture, I had no idea this would happen like it did, you know. And it still goes on today. It's kind of like every generation discovers the picture, you know.
0: J.D. Thompson and Randall Champion remained friends over the decades. Randall died in 2002. Rocco Morabito, the photographer, died in 2009. Recently, Electric Avenue in Jacksonville has been renamed J.D. Thompson Street in recognition of his heroic actions. Our reporter there was Patrick Keitley. Of course, you can see that remarkable photo on our website. Visit bbc.com/witnesshistory. And there's more from the History Hour in just a moment.
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7: I'm Elaine. 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And so I called WLRH. 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
8: BBC News with Roisin Hasty. The US military says it's launched more attacks on Iran hours after President Trump said the Iranians would pay many times over for every American soldier killed. The strikes were designed to punish the Revolutionary Guard for attacking US forces in Jordan. The Saudi-led coalition in Yemen has vowed to respond firmly to moves to disrupt maritime traffic through the Bab el-Mandeb Strait, the southern gateway to the Red Sea. The Iran-backed Houthi movement had said it would impose a naval blockade on Saudi Arabia. President Trump has imposed 50% tariffs on a range of Canadian goods as punishment for Canadian discrimination against key US industries. The move risks reigniting a trade war. A Russian warship has carried out live artillery exercises off southwest Britain. They came on the day Andy Burnham took over as Prime Minister. British defence sources declined to say whether the timing was deliberate. Andy Burnham has replaced or moved many of Keir Starmer's ministers on his first day in office. The new Chief Finance Minister is John Healey, who resigned as Defence Minister last month. Mr Burnham has promised a new political and economic model. The social media influencers Andrew and Tristan Tate have appeared in court in the United States in connection with a British investigation into alleged sex trafficking and other offences. Both deny wrongdoing. The chess player Judit Polgár has rejected an offer to become Hungary's next president. The Prime Minister, Peter Modzsor, nominated her after ousting the incumbent Tomasz Sulyok. Mr Modzsor said he respected her decision. And huge crowds have been celebrating Spain's World Cup football win at a concert in Madrid. The victorious team spent over an hour on stage in Tabelas Square in what's been hailed a triumph for teamwork. Spain defeated Argentina 1-0.
0: Welcome back to part two of the History Hour with Max Pearson. Still to come, as we relive the first-hand stories as told on Witness History this week, we're on the streets of Istanbul during an attempted military coup. And we have the story of what might well be the world's most fashionable handbag. But before that, we're in the high Arctic in the northern reaches of Canada. These vast, cold landscapes have been inhabited for centuries by the Inuit peoples. But in the mid-20th century, the Canadian government introduced a program aimed at integrating the Inuit into the mainstream of Canadian life. Perhaps unsurprisingly, the Inuit were not entirely happy. Sam Gruet has the story of the creation of Canada's largest territory and the fight by its Indigenous people to reclaim their land and sovereignty.
9: We were young, and we had a goal. We had an audacious goal to reclaim what Inuit have lost.
3: It's 1973, and across Canada's Arctic, a new generation of Inuit activists are organizing, among them Paul Kwasa.
9: There were a lot of traumas that Inuit had experienced, and we had to get over that hump. One way of doing it was to get back our territory, get back in recognizing that we have a unique language called Inuktitut. We have our own culture, and we don't want our next generation to lose anything anymore. We've lost enough.
3: Long before those days of political struggle to reclaim sovereignty over native Inuit land, we're going back to 1952, in a remote Arctic settlement where Paul started life.
9: My traditional name is Agulak. I was born in an igloo, not in a hospital, not anywhere, but in an igloo. And I'm one of the last generations to have experienced a nomadic way of life. We relied on the animals that we hunted, seals, narwhals. Those were our main staple foods.
3: With each season, Paul's small community would move across the vast ice plains.
9: The only contact we had with the outside world was when my father used to go by dock team to a Hudson's Bay company. And that would take about a day or two, maybe a week sometimes, travel just to get supplies. That's how we lived in the olden days before we got introduced to a European way of living.
3: That instruction came in the early 1960s, as Inuit families, like Paul's, were pressured to move to permanent outposts. At the time, Canada's government said it was to provide access to schooling, healthcare, and housing.
9: People started getting congregated to one particular location. They started limiting our way of hunting, our way of living. That totally changed our way of eating, our means of acquiring country food that we've been accustomed to for thousands of years.
3: At the same time, Inuit children began to be forcibly removed from their families and sent to residential schools. There, they were made to abandon their native languages and speak English or French, as heard in this CBC news report.
10: Our Lady of Good Studies.
9: I went to a residential school for 8 years, and I was about 9 years old. Children that as young as 5 years old were taken away from their parents. And that changed completely the way of thinking, the way of looking at our culture, the way of our language. We started losing all these things, and that's when the true culture was being lost.
3: Canada's government would formally apologize in the subsequent years and acknowledge the residential schools policy caused great harm. A $2.8 billion Canadian dollar settlement to native communities was made by the government in 2023. But despite the trauma endured, Paul says the experience gave him an important tool in the fight for Inuit sovereignty.
9: I picked up an English language that my parents didn't. So it gave us courage. We can understand them. They can understand us. We were the very first Inuks that became so fluent in English. You know, we didn't even think of the fact that Kadluna, where the white people were more superior than us. We didn't think that way like our parents did.
3: Fast forward more than a decade to the late 1980s, and Paul Kwasa had become one of the key figures in the movement to establish Nunavut. The name came from the Inuktitut word meaning our land. But at this point, it was part of the Northwest Territories, a large region in northern Canada controlled by the federal government. In 1989, Paul was appointed chief negotiator, tasked with persuading those in power to hand back control of the territory to the Inuit people, who lived there but had no formal ownership over it. But it wasn't easy.
9: Especially when the federal government was always giving us a hard time not to negotiate certain things, but yet we were persistent. We had to be pretty strong. We couldn't take no for an answer because we're talking about Inuit rights that have been ignored. And as true Canadians, if we are true Canadians, we're not second-class citizens.
3: Years of talks with the government in Ottawa had passed with limited success.
9: When we started first negotiating the Nunavut Land Claims Agreement, in there right away we said we also want our own Nunavut territory and our own Nunavut government. But at that time, the government of the day was saying, there's no way you can get a political deal. You cannot through land claims agreement. But we were persistent. It didn't matter which government was the government of the day. We went through three different parties throughout the negotiations, maybe four different prime ministers.
3: Then in 1990, an event elsewhere in Canada gave the Inuit people an opportunity to realize their goal.
10: Mohawk versus police, with their guns aimed at each other and one Quebec police force officer dead. That's the situation tonight at two native communities in the Montreal area.
3: The Oka crisis started as a dispute over plans to expand a golf course onto land claimed by the native Mohawk community in Quebec, but turned into a tense 78-day standoff with police and culminated in an operation by the Canadian Army. It drew national attention, including this report from the CBC.
11: On one side, heavily armed provincial police lobbed tear gas and stun grenades. The Mohawks responded with automatic firepower.
9: And we knew that was happening while we were negotiating our Nunavut Land Claims Agreement. And the federal government was looking terrible in the eyes of the Canadians because the way they were treating Indigenous people at that particular time. We said, look, we can uplift your ratings if you give us this deal. Give us Nunavut territory. Your ratings are going to go up. If you do, this had to be the moment or not. And we had to take that chance.
3: On May 25th, 1993, 3 years after the Oka crisis, Canada's Prime Minister, Brian Mulroney, signed the Nunavut Land Claims Agreement.
12: The North wants self-reliance, dignity, and prosperity brought about by economic development here in northern Canada.
3: Stood alongside him was Chief Inuit Negotiator, Paul Kwasser.
9: Oh, wow. I never can forget that moment. We were all here in Iqaluit, which was to be the future capital city of Nunavut. The Prime Minister Mulroney came in. We had invited Inuit from all over the territory. It was a magic moment for all of us because all the Inuit realized, here it is. We finally got it. We will now be able to take the next step on our own. The 1993 agreement was the tool that made the creation of a Nunavut territory and a Nunavut government become a reality.
3: It was 6 years later in 1999 that the newly created Nunavut territory would finally get its own government, official language, and capital.
9: I look at it in a sense where I was born to do this. There were a lot of Inuit leaders that are not here now that done so much work. It is something that our ancestors would be very proud of. I'm never, ever going to be ashamed of speaking my own language again.
0: The Inuit politician and activist Paul Kwasser was speaking to Sam Gruet. From the frozen north of Canada, we turn next to the heated political atmosphere that gripped Turkey 10 years ago. In July 2016, there was an attempted military coup aimed at removing President Recep Tayyip Erdogan from power. A single night of violence that left hundreds dead and triggered major political changes across the country. In Istanbul, in the historic neighborhood of Çengelköy, on the Asian side of the Bosphorus, Emily Wither has been speaking to the neighborhood Mukhtar, that's the elected leader in the area, Can Cimucu.
13: Güzel bir cuma akşamıydı. Hatta ve hatta o akşam...
14: It was a lovely Friday evening. In fact, that evening, my wife was here too. We had our tea, I performed evening prayer, and after that, I live in the center of Çengelköy. So as we were entering the house, my wife said, there's a big crowd. The thing is, the weather was very hot, and Çengelköy is an area known for its food. We get a lot of people here on weekends, so there was a big crowd, and my wife said, John, come on, let's get ice cream. I parked the car, we're walking, and at that moment, citizens are running toward me. Just then, a friend of mine named Yüksel, I will never forget it, said, Can, something is wrong.
15: Jan Jumuju looked around. Soldiers were passing through the neighborhood. At first, he thought it was normal. After all, there was a military academy nearby. Çengelköy is just south of one of the main crossings linking Europe and Asia, and it was when his neighbors started telling him the bridge was being sealed that he started to worry.
14: A woman from our neighborhood, like a sister to me, came up to me and said, "Jan, please help. They have detained my daughter on the bridge." When she said that, I said, "Allah Allah, something is wrong." I started heading toward the police station. I went in and looked at the television. The minute I saw the tank on top of the bridge, I said, "Oh no, there is an uprising." Because the thing is, I'd already lived through the coup in 1980. People my age know what this kind of event is because, simply put, the military has no business in a metropolis.
15: How were you feeling in that moment? Were you scared?
14: No fear whatsoever. Let me put it this way. We ran toward the bullets.
15: Without still really knowing what was going on, Jan called all the men to the village square. And this quiet neighborhood found itself on one of the front lines of the attempted coup. Çengelköy is a socially conservative area that has always voted for the AKP, the party of Turkey's president, Recep Tayyip Erdogan, still in power today. Jan and his neighbors were ready to fight. It wasn't the first time Turkey's armed forces had interfered in politics.
14: During the 1980 coup, we didn't know what a mobile phone was. We woke up one morning, pulled open the curtains, tanks in the streets. But here, what happened was we established communication and invited everyone out onto the streets. Then around 9:45 p.m., a captain from Kuleli Military Academy came in front of the police station and said, "Clear these areas immediately. The army has taken over the administration." I said to him, "Are you out of your mind? Are you drunk?" He got angry. He had a weapon in his hand at the time and he pressed the weapon against my chest. And at that moment, the youth of Çengelköy formed a wall behind us, like a fortress.
15: There had also been gunshots in the capital, Ankara, and military jets and helicopters were in the skies. By that time, Turkey's then Prime Minister, Binali Yildirim, had officially announced an attempted coup was underway, blaming a group within Turkey's military for trying to overthrow the government. The coup plotters took over local media stations and forced one journalist at gunpoint to read a statement on air.
16: Evrensel temel hak ve hürriyeti, yurtta sulh konseyinin teminatı altında.
15: Saying a new constitution was being prepared, accusing the government of eroding democratic and secular rule of law, and that the country would now be run by a peace council.
17: Alo. Buyurun Sayın Cumhurbaşkanım, dinliyoruz.
15: 20 minutes later, President Erdogan popped up on CNN Turk. A reporter held up her phone while the president urged in a video call for people to take to the streets to oppose what was happening. There was fierce fighting on the streets, especially in Çengelköy.
14: It was now around 11:40 p.m. The sounds of gunfire started falling very close to us. They were firing bullets at us. Around that time, the exterior light of the police station was on, a floodlight. I said, "Let's turn off that light so we don't become an open target." When I came back outside, I was hit by a bullet.
15: You can hear this man shouting, "They shot our Muhtar," as Jan lies bloody on the street. As his neighbors pull him to safety, he's saying,
14: "Kids, get my foot. You forgot my foot over there." Imagine, at great pain, great agony, I felt that my food had come off. They tried to keep me alive by giving me oxygen, and then everything went white. And I said, "This is death. So this is what death is."
15: As the neighborhood leader is rushed to hospital, the Turkish parliament is bombed several times, and the fierce fighting continues late into the night. But by around 9 a.m. the next day, it becomes clear the coup has not succeeded, and people start to cautiously celebrate. Less than 12 hours after the attempted coup began, soldiers surrendered, walking from tanks with their hands above their heads. Equipment abandoned in the chaos. Over 300 people were killed, including Jan's nephew. And Jan was among more than 2,100 injured that night. Shot in the groin, he did not lose his foot as he first feared, but he still feels a burning sensation. The attempted coup divided and transformed Turkey in ways still felt today. The US-based cleric Fethullah Gulen and his powerful Islamic movement was accused by the government of being the mastermind, a charge he denied until his death. The Turkish government detained nearly 300,000 people over suspected links to Gulen and suspended or sacked more than 150,000 civil servants. Hundreds of media outlets were shut and hundreds of opposition lawmakers jailed. Erdogan was accused of using the attempted coup as a pretext to muzzle dissent, an accusation he denied.
13: Yani 15 Temmuz 2016 akşamı
14: On the evening of July 15, 2016, people had come to Çengelköy to have fun. They had come to spend money. But when the situation suddenly changed, everyone said, "Yes, what should our priority be? It should be how we defend our homeland. What mattered for us was the survival of the state, the flag remaining on the pole. You cannot afford to think politically here."
0: Can Cimacu, one of the local leaders in Istanbul who fought to resist the attempted coup in 2016. He was speaking to Emily Wither. Finally this week, a moment from the past which has left its mark on the world of fashion. This is the story of the Birkin bag, a slightly oversized handbag designed in 1985, which has become the ultimate fashion accessory seen hanging off the arms of celebrities and socialites. Here's Jane Wilkinson.
18: The Birkin bag? Really?
19: When I'm tooling around town with that bag, I'll know I've made it.
20: But if you want the original, you'll need very deep pockets, as the BBC hinted at in 2025.
21: How would you like to own a piece of fashion history? Well, you're in luck, because Sotheby's is expected to begin auctioning off the original version of the iconic Hermès Birkin bag in Paris in just a few minutes.
22: We now come to the star lot of this sale, Lot 8, which is the original Birkin, created in 1985 for Jane Birkin, at €1 million, we start the bidding. €1 million, one, two, one, three.
20: For now, let's leave that Paris auction room as the bids begin and explore the legend of the handbag's history. It's the early 1980s, and the British actress and model Jane Birkin is living in France. She's become famous for her simple, relaxed style and for not carrying a traditional leather bag. Here she is, speaking to the BBC in 2018.
23: Because I had a rather famous basket before that was so well known that I was recognised from behind. People used to scream out, "Birkin," just because of my basket.
20: But apparently her partner, the French filmmaker Jacques Doyon, is not such a big fan.
23: Funnily enough, Jacques thought that it was really diminishing for people to notice things that you have and to be known for any gimmick like that. And so Jacques did a reverse in his car. He squashed my basket. I picked up the things scattered from right or left. I put them all in a plastic bag and my agenda with things falling out of it because I had to go to London.
20: Jane and her plastic bag full of keys, money, makeup and an agenda head to the airport for her flight to the UK. And by the way, if you didn't know, an agenda is just a posh leather-bound notebook.
23: Got into the aeroplane, was upgraded as usual by Air France because they recognised me, to a rather chic seat next door to a rather chic man. And all my stuff fell around in an embarrassing way. And he said, "You should have pockets made in that agenda." And I said, "Well, what can you do? Hermès don't make it with pockets." He said, "I am Monsieur Hermès." So I said, "Oh."
20: Jane's right to be impressed. The chic monsieur is actually Hermès' then chief executive, Jean-Louis Dumas. What are the chances?
23: He said, "If you give it to me, I'll put pockets in it." And I said, "Well, grand, that's wonderful." I said, "Why did you make a bag that's bigger than the Kelly, twice as big?"
20: To interrupt again, the Kelly bag was named after another actress, Grace Kelly, who became the Princess of Monaco. She famously hid her pregnancy from the paparazzi by covering her bump with an Hermès bag which later became known as the Kelly. Back to Jane on the plane with Monsieur Dumas.
23: So there was a sort of sick bag. I drew on the sick bag and I said, well, sort of like this. I decided I wanted it sort of more open than shut. So he said, I'll make you one. And I got a call a few weeks later to say, would I like to come and have a look? And it was all in cardboard. It was lovely in cardboard. And he said, what leather would you like and everything? So I picked a black leather of some sort, as soft as I could. And then he said, I'll give it to you. So I said, well, wow.
20: And this is what the finished bag looked like. A rectangular holdall with a flap top, two rolled handles, four studs on the base, and a lock closure. Best of all for Jane, a mother of three young children, it could hold a lot of stuff. Monsieur Dumas was also delighted.
23: They thought it was so splendid. And he said, can we call this after you? And we'll call it Le Birkin. I was so flattered. I said, oh, of course you can. How wonderful. Didn't think a thing about it.
20: Jane took the bag and reportedly forgot about the encounter. She was concentrating on a singing career. Remember the song, Je t'aime moi non plus, with Serge Gainsbourg?
1: Je t'aime, je t'aime, oui, je t'aime.
20: Well, that's her.
23: Contrary to what you might think, I'm quite cut off. I don't look at magazines. I'm not into anything very much. And somebody said, you know that your bag is going for a fortune at Hermes, and it's the most well-known bag. And then when I went to sing in America, someone said, oh, Birkin liked the bag. I said, well, the bag is nothing to sing. And then, what could you say? Sometimes one has a good idea.
20: But according to industry experts, the Birkin hadn't been an immediate hit. Sales only took off in the late 1990s, at the dawn of the luxury It bag era. And of course, there was that cameo role in the HBO TV drama Sex in the City. Here's Kim Cattrall's character, Samantha, trying to buy one in 2001.
2: It's 4,000.
4: I know.
2: And there's a waiting list.
4: I assumed.
2: 5 years.
4: For a bag?
2: It's not a bag. It's a Birkin.
20: Interest soared. Soon the bag was turning up in pop culture, from TV episodes of the Gilmore Girls to the Hollywood film The Proposal. Rappers like Jay-Z, Drake, Cardi B, and others even sang about it.
5: Blue face, hundreds in my Birkin with the rubber band, making moves faster than the hour and the minute hand.
24: It's become the quintessential accessory that celebrities have bought in their droves. Kim Kardashian as a gym bag, Kate Moss as a nappy bag, and apparently Victoria Beckham is rumoured to own around 100 of them, so that would be costing her around $2 million.
20: Along with success came more exclusive models. Different sizes, colours and materials, including alligator, lizard and ostrich skins. Some studded with diamonds. And while the price tag ranged from a few thousand dollars to more than 200,000 for the limited versions, it didn't stop a waiting list from growing. But the bags weren't without controversy. In 2015, Jane asked for her name to be removed from a crocodile skin model. Here's NBC News.
25: Jane Birkin is demanding this particular bag be renamed amid concerns about how the crocodiles are treated.
26: Hermes responded with a statement. An investigation is underway. Any breach of rules will be rectified and sanctioned.
20: The company ultimately resolved the problem, calling it an isolated irregularity. And the Birkin name stayed. Meanwhile, Jane was making good use of her bag, covering it in slogans and stickers from the causes she supported, as well as adding key rings and charms.
23: It's very, very heavy. What it's very useful for is handing them over for charities. If you can prove that you've used it, and with me it really looks as if they've been used, so I kick them about a bit, and then you can sell them off on internet. I've sold about three or four.
20: And after 9 years of use, Jane auctioned the original model to raise money for a French AIDS charity. Bought by a private collector, it came back under the hammer in 2025, 2 years after Jane's death, which is where our story began, with the sale of the first Birkin bag in Paris. Any guesses what it went for?
27: This is the moment the bidding stopped.
22: At 7 million euros.
27: The price, which includes taxes, works out at around $10 million. The auction lasted around half an hour, with the final price far in excess of what was predicted.
20: Yes, $10 million for a battered 40-year-old handbag. During her lifetime, Jane seemed reconciled to the fame it had brought.
3: I think I've done rather well out of Hermes in that they gave my name on the bag that I drew, true. But on the other hand, for the Americans to say, Birkin, like the bag, yes, like the bag.
0: Jane Birkin, who died in 2023, leaving a legacy of more than 70 films, several hit songs, and a very fashionable handbag, $10 million. And that was Jane Wilkinson looking through the archives for that story. And that's where we have to snapshot the clasp on this edition of the History Hour. As ever, there will be more first-hand stories from the past for you next week. For now, though, this is Max Pearson from all of us here. Thanks for listening. Goodbye.
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8: BBC World Service, it's midnight, GMT. This is Oliver Conway with the newsroom. Andy Burnham becomes Britain's seventh Prime Minister in a decade. What are the global challenges he'll face? Iran is sure to be one of them, but as the US military launches new attacks, the Houthis in Yemen are threatening to close another key waterway.
9: They were able to completely hold global shipping to ransom beforehand. So without any formalised forces in terms of the Navy and Air Force, they still have a huge amount of power.
8: Also today, Italy's growing problem with childhood obesity.
10: I can't even sign him up for the gym because he's so obese. They don't want to take on the responsibility. He weighs too much.
8: And later. Huge crowds in Spain welcome home their World Cup winners, while the losers, Argentina, face an investigation. First, our top stories.
11: BBC News with Roisin Hasty. The US military says it's launched another wave of attacks on Iran hours after President Trump said the Iranians would pay many times over for every American soldier killed. It said the strikes were designed to punish the Revolutionary Guard for attacking US forces in Jordan. James Reed reports.
12: The United States has now attacked Iran for 10 consecutive nights. But neither the bombing nor President Trump's threats have broken Iran's chokehold on the Strait of Hormuz. The Iranians have continued to hit back across the region, with Jordan, Bahrain and Kuwait all reporting attacks on Monday. And Iran's Houthi allies in Yemen have announced a maritime embargo of Saudi Arabia at the entrance to the Red Sea, adding to pressure on global energy supplies. The Saudis have said they'll respond firmly to any move to disrupt shipping.
11: A Russian warship has carried out a live artillery exercise 40 nautical miles off the coast of southwest Britain. The drills came on the day Andy Burnham took over as Prime Minister. British defence sources declined to comment on whether the timing was deliberate. The Russian frigate was being monitored by the Royal Navy as it carried out its drill in international waters. Here's our defence correspondent, Jonathan Beale.
28: The Russian frigate was being shadowed by a Royal Navy patrol ship, HMS Tyne, in the English Channel. It then told HMS Tyne to move to a safer distance before conducting a live-fire gunnery exercise. The Ministry of Defence said HMS Tyne monitored the activity and continued to track the Russian ship and stood ready to protect UK national security. The BBC's been told that a French military aircraft was also monitoring the activity and made radio contact with the Russian warship, asking it to clarify its intentions.
11: Andy Burnham has made key cabinet appointments on his first day in 10 Downing Street, replacing or moving many of the ministers who worked for Keir Starmer. The post of Chief Finance Minister has gone to John Healey, who resigned last month as Defence Secretary in a row over military spending. A former leader of the Labour Party, Ed Miliband, has been given the role of Foreign Secretary. President Trump has signed executive orders imposing 50% tariffs on a range of Canadian goods from cement to hockey sticks. The White House said the measure